0: smeared blood against that wall. I said, let's get everybody out, get animal control in here, and get the dog out.
1: This particular case with Raid is probably the most severely injured dog that we've ever seen from a gunshot, just by virtue of the fact that it received such a full-on frontal bullet right through the front of the nose.
2: Unfortunately, despite undergoing emergency surgery, the dog died. An autopsy was performed. It revealed the dog had been shot twice, a non-fatal shot in the shoulder and a bullet through his muzzle. The evidence told homicide investigators that the killer was searching for something.
3: Cabinets have been gone through, doors have been opened, the bed was tossed around. So clearly the perpetrators wanted to find something.
0: There was no finesse to this. It was a blitz-style attack. They're in, they shoot. Mr. Johnson was shot several times in the legs, which is indicative of someone trying to extract information before.
2: The coroner would later describe the murders as execution-style killings. The entire community was asking who would have killed this young couple who had no known enemies.

0: that a 15-year-old boy living across the street in an apartment building had seen the shooting.
1: This person described them as Samoan males dressed in black, very large men, and one wearing a bandana.
0: The boy said the two men kicked open the front door, shot the dog, and then moved into the house. The witness could no longer see them, but he heard the firing. The boy said the men left minutes later and drove away in a red Camaro, driven by a third Samoan man. Police suspected the men were members of a local gang, Mad Pack.
1: There's a large Samoan community in Seattle, our law-abiding, hardworking people. But with every group, you've got a criminal element. And the Mad Pack made up a large portion of their criminal element.
0: Just 3 days earlier in Seattle's Chinatown, there had been a similar shooting. The victim, Johnny Paik, survived the attack.
1: That being a Samoan male sitting in a red car. A very large Samoan male.
0: Shell casings from the Chinatown shooting were compared to those taken from Jay and Raquel's apartment. They matched. Police now scoured the city looking for any Samoans driving a red Camaro. Amazingly, they didn't have to look far. On the afternoon following Jay and Raquel's murder, police noticed a red Camaro slowly driving past the murder scene.
1: Driving back to the crime scene and checking things out is not an uncommon thing for a suspect to do. It's the old return to the scene of the crime cliche. And it happens.
0: The driver of the red Camaro was Charles Nico, a known member of the Mad Pack gang. Although Nico denied any involvement in the shooting, the 15-year-old eyewitness identified him as the driver of the getaway vehicle. When threatened with the death penalty, Nico finally told police what happened. He said the motive was drugs. The Mad Pack gang members heard that Jay and Raquel had cocaine in their house, and they decided to steal it. But after breaking in, the couple said they had no cocaine, and then the men started shooting. Nico identified the shooters as 22-year-old Kenneth Lealualaoli, whose street name was Sabo Claus, and 24-year-old George Tuilafano, whose street name was Scooby. Both were high-ranking members of the Mad Pack gang.
2: Well, you really knew who they were because, you know, they ran around South Park. They were bullies. They were always beating everybody up.
0: Both men denied any involvement in the shooting and said they had alibis. A search of their apartment did not produce the 9mm murder weapon. The smeared footprint on the front door could not be matched to either suspect. And 8 red stains found on the right sleeve of Sabo Claus' jacket was sent for DNA testing, but it wasn't the victim's blood. In fact, investigators weren't sure what it was. With no forensic evidence to tie the suspects to the crime, Seattle police feared a conviction might be impossible.
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1: The only clues to the murder of Jay Johnson and Raquel Rivera were a smeared footprint at the couple's front door and some 9mm shell casings. Blood spatter was on the walls, floor, and on the inside of the door. Police discovered

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0: As Jay Johnson and Raquel Rivera were laid to rest side by side in a Seattle cemetery, their families demanded justice. To decipher exactly what happened at the crime scene, Investigator O'Keefe needed to distinguish between the dog's blood spatter and that of Jay and Raquel.
1: I requested through my sergeant, Cindy Tallman, that an officer follow the dog to the vet and draw blood from the dog immediately. My thinking at the time was to differentiate between the human blood at the scene and the dog blood.
0: The blood spatter and bullet casings in the apartment and the eyewitness account of the 15-year-old boy who lived across the street gave police a rough idea of what had happened. After the intruders kicked open the door, the dog was shot in the shoulder. Then the men went into the bedroom where they shot Raquel. They took Jay into an adjoining room and shot him in the leg while demanding the couple's cocaine. One of the men left to shoot Raquel once more. And when Jay said the couple never had any drugs, they killed him. Despite his shoulder wound, Chief again tried to protect his owners and ran into the bedroom to attack the killers. But why wasn't the victim's blood on the suspect's clothes? Investigators say both Jay and Raquel were shot from a distance and were also wearing clothes, pajamas and t-shirts, which absorbed the blood spatter. But with Chief, there was nothing to absorb the blood.
2: Who was short-haired and had not long hairs around the muzzle or face or neck area, so any kind of serious wound causing a lot of blood is obviously going to spill or spray or go off. It's not going to cling to the coat because there's such a short, smooth coat. It's going to roll right off.
3: Chief was very close to Kenneth when he was shot, and we know also that Chief was shot in the muzzle area.
0: Now police discovered the possible key to the mysterious red stains on the right sleeve of Sabo Claw's jacket.
3: Detective O'Keefe and myself decided to see if we're dealing with a non-human source, namely a dog.
0: Dr. Joy Halverson is an expert in investigating the parentage of world-class show dogs. Championship-caliber show dogs can be worth thousands of dollars, and where there's money, there's often corruption. Dishonest breeders engage in a practice known as litter loading, where pups from inferior dogs are mixed in with pups from champion dogs and sold at inflated prices. Knowledgeable buyers now analyze the DNA profiles of their new pups in order to confirm their dog's championship parentage.
4: Dog DNA is exactly like human DNA. The only difference would be we use a different set of DNA markers, but in terms of its chemical properties and the way it behaves with these testing procedures, it's exactly the same.
0: Police suspected the red spots on Sabo Claw's right sleeve came from the victim's dog, Chief. Dr. Halverson cut out a piece of the sleeve with the red stains on it and analyzed it with a PCR-based DNA test.
4: A little piece of that fabric is taken and put into a tube, and various buffers and so on are added to it. Blood cells will come off the fabric into the liquid, and then the various treatments are done to extract the DNA from that.
0: The results were consistent with the blood from a dog. But was the blood from the victim's dog, Chief? Dr. Halverson compared the DNA markers from the blood on the suspect's sleeve to the blood taken from Chief during his autopsy. The result was a perfect match. The blood on Sabo Claw's right sleeve was the blood of Chief. Prosecutor Tim Bradshaw knew he'd face a challenge from defense lawyers.
3: We were unable to find any other case, homicide case in the country, where canine-based DNA had been admitted into evidence.
0: The defense lawyers not only would challenge the admissibility of the canine DNA evidence, they described it as hocus-pocus, and boldly predicted their clients would walk free.

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0: famous?
1: Nothing makes a s'more like Hershey's chocolate.
2: The two gang members charged with killing Jay Johnson and Raquel Rivera were facing first-degree murder charges. Prosecutors not only had the teenaged eyewitness from across the street who identified the two in a police lineup, they also had DNA evidence from the victim's dog on Kenneth Leilualaali'i's sleeve. Also on his sleeve were hairs. They were not human, but they were compared to Chief's hair and found to be consistent. This wasn't as good as the DNA evidence, but certainly wouldn't hurt the prosecution's case. The main suspect, Kenneth Leilualaali'i, became so disruptive, he had to be restrained in a wheelchair for the 8-week trial. He taunted the judge, the family members, saying he'd never get convicted.
3: Every time we walk in, he would just look at us and laugh at us and, you know, throw kisses at us when the girls would walk in. I hate him.
2: Prosecutors presented their theory of how the murders were committed based on the blood spatter evidence. Prosecutors believe that the suspects kicked open Jay and Raquel's door and immediately were confronted by the dog Chief. They shot the dog in the shoulder. After killing both Rachel and Jay, Chief once again tried to protect his owners. Chief was shot at point-blank range. The blowback blood spatter landed on Ken's right sleeve. When presented with the DNA evidence linking Ken's jacket to the dog, the judge ruled that legally, the animal DNA was the same as human DNA. If the testing was the same, then so was its value as evidence.
4: We took advantage of the fact that the science is no different than the human testing that's done now in the forensic community. And there's nothing groundbreaking about it. It's just a different set of DNA markers developed for dogs.
2: It was the first time animal DNA was used in the United States as evidence in a criminal case. Kenneth Leilualaali'i took the stand and said he had an explanation for the dog blood on his sleeve.
5: He told the jurors that a few nights prior to the murders, he was at a dance club in Tacoma, got into a fist fight with another man there, and that thereby explains the blood. That did give me an opportunity to ask him whether the man he was fighting with had hit him with a dog, and he really couldn't explain that.
2: After 12 hours of deliberation, the jury found both men guilty. Kenneth Leilualaali'i laughed as the verdict was read. But the last laugh was reserved for Chief, the victim's courageous dog.
5: The third victim here, Chief, was exceedingly important to our case, and we're grateful to that, but we're also, this will sound a little hokey, but grateful to the scientific community for making a contribution to justice, and that's exactly what happened here.
2: Jay and Raquel had bought Chief for protection. Little did they know that he would someday bring their killers to justice.
5: The one victim who could never speak ended up providing perhaps the most eloquent of testimony. And that was from the DNA profile that clearly placed defendant Leilualaali'i at the crime scene.
2: The verdict brought small satisfaction to Raquel's mother, who now makes a point of keeping a dog around the house. Her only child, who she raised by herself, is dead for no reason, leaving a great void in her life that no amount of justice can ever fill.
3: We were so close. Her and I, as she was growing up, just her and I.
0: What I learned from this case is that if it's alive, it has DNA. There is plant DNA. There is animal DNA. Every domestic animal has a DNA databank now. The Department of Interior has a laboratory where they do DNA on wild species.
4: Just from my own experience of owning animals, I mean, I'm sure if I looked on my clothing right now, I'd find some animal hairs. And if somebody kidnapped me and put me in the trunk of their car, they'd probably a few of those hairs would end up on the trunk of their car. So if someone's being alert and thinking about these things, I think they're valuable sources of evidence.
5: And so it's a constant reminder for investigators to be vigilant in your approach to any sort of crime scene and to be quite open-minded and imaginative about what application you can do as far as what science is available. Because to a large degree, science is leading the way, and we got to keep up.

When a beautiful young woman in Ohio met a handsome young doctor, it was love at first sight. During candlelight dinners, the two spoke of marriage, with a ceremony on a distant beach at sunset. But those plans were delayed when the prospective bride fell ill. When medical science couldn't find the cause of the problem, forensic science and a hidden camera did.

0: At 33 years old, Michelle Baker was ready to settle down, get married, and start a family. Her dreams were soon realized when a girlfriend introduced her to a soft-spoken new doctor in town, Dr. Maynard Munsing II.
1: I was the happiest woman in the world at that point. I mean, he was every woman's dream. He was very successful, very good-looking.
0: Michelle worked as a firefighter and a paramedic, and the two shared an interest in emergency medicine. Munsing was also 33 years old, both were divorced, and there was an immediate attraction. Within a month, Dr. Munsing moved into Michelle's small home in Huber Heights, Ohio. The couple spent weekends caring for Maynard's two children from a previous marriage. And soon, Michelle had some happy news of her own. She was going to have a baby.
1: He said, "We're getting married in Key West, barefoot, on the beach at sunset." I was blown away.
0: So the two flew off to Florida. But on their first night there, Maynard changed his mind, asking Michelle if they could postpone the wedding so his family could attend.
1: I felt devastated. I also felt like if that is the way that he wanted things to be, then I had to respect his wishes.
0: Later that night, the couple went to the Hard Rock Cafe. But after they left the restaurant, Michelle had severe cramps and some light bleeding. Fortunately, with a fiancé who was a doctor, Maynard reassured her. He told her there was nothing to worry about.
1: He just had me lay down. He said that it was fine. The next day, it stopped.
0: After returning home from vacation, Michelle saw her physician, Dr. John Shy, just to make sure everything was okay.
2: Michelle, I think, was primarily concerned because of her age, and this being her first pregnancy, she was frightened. Her concerns were that she had a history of endometriosis, and she thought that might be a problem, but I reassured her that the chance of a problem was remote.
0: Maynard purchased this $320,000 brick house for the couple to raise their new child. But Michelle's pregnancy was a difficult one, with increasing cramps and occasionally bleeding. When neither Michelle's doctor or her fiancé could determine the cause of her illness, she did a little research of her own and made her diagnosis. It was a condition so rare, medical experts could hardly believe it.

0: after events starts Sunday at 9 on TNT.
1: Although Michelle Baker and Dr. Maynard Munsing were expecting a child and had plans to marry, Maynard revealed some news which threatened those plans. He admitted he still had lingering feelings for a former girlfriend, Tammy Irwin, despite their stormy past.
2: You have told all these people such horrible things about her and what kind of person she is, I said, and you still have feelings for her?
1: Over the 4th of July weekend in 2000, Michelle planned to stay home while Maynard left for a fishing trip with a friend about an hour's drive away.
3: From Huber Heights. Hello, what can I play for you?
1: But later that night, while listening to a local radio station, Michelle heard a familiar voice calling in to request a song.
2: The caller sounded very much like Maynard, and I just stopped right there. I just stopped dead in my tracks. And I listened, and the DJ asked him, he said, well, who is this? And he said, Maynard.
3: Do you want to dedicate this to anyone?
1: Now suspecting she had been lied to, Michelle asked a neighbor to drive her to the home of Maynard's former girlfriend, Tammy Irwin.
4: See? There they are.
1: Michelle's fears were confirmed when she saw him outside with Tammy.
5: Fishing trip, huh?
6: Not what it looks like.
5: It's exactly what it looks like.
1: A confrontation ensued.
2: She never knew that Maynard was living with me. He had told her that he was living with a friend of his, and all the while he was with me.
1: Michelle immediately threw Maynard out of her home.
2: I was devastated. I just couldn't believe that someone could be that deceiving and appear to be something that they're obviously not.
1: But a few days later, Maynard called inviting Michelle to a picnic so the two could talk. He apologized for his lapse in judgment and asked Michelle if they could get back together.
2: He turned to me and he said that he was very sorry about all of this. Seemed very sincere in what he was saying.
1: But the picnic was interrupted when Michelle got very sick.
2: I was so ill there at the park that I couldn't even leave. I would leave the restroom, and then 5 minutes later, I have to be right back in the restroom. Not only was by vomiting and by diarrhea, but I also, about 40 minutes into this, started bleeding, and bleeding pretty bad.
1: Michelle immediately went to her doctor. He could find nothing seriously wrong. An ultrasound of the fetus was normal, and once again, Michelle assumed her symptoms were stress-related. With their relationship back on track, the couple once again spoke of marriage.
2: He was affectionate, and it seemed very normal.
1: But it happened again. Michelle started cramping, bleeding, and vomiting.
7: And I thought that this was due to anxiety and stress and probably just internal pressure that developed when she saw her boyfriend.
1: But it was Michelle's twin sister, Melinda, who noticed an interesting coincidence.
2: She had said that, don't you find it odd that every time you're with him, after he leaves, you're sick? And I was just horrified by what she was implying.
1: Michelle recalled that Maynard was the one who brought the drinks from the bar to their table in Florida shortly before she fell ill the first time. And he also prepared her drink at the picnic before the second bleeding incident. But what was he doing to her drinks? To find out, she set a trap and was clever enough to videotape it.
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0: at 4patriots.com before this deal is gone.
1: Michelle Baker was becoming increasingly suspicious of her fiancé's behavior. Maynard told Michelle he was taking his children to Florida for a short vacation. Michelle suspected he was lying. To find out, Michelle drove to the home of Maynard's ex-girlfriend and there saw Maynard's car. Through an open window, Michelle overheard Maynard and Tammy Irwin discussing Michelle's pregnancy.
2: Tammy asked Maynard what he intended to do about the baby. And Maynard's response to her was, she need not worry about that. That as far as he knew, that it could have already been taken care of. My heart dropped. And it was at that point that that I realized that something might be going on.
1: Michelle immediately told police about her suspicion that Maynard was trying to abort their child.
3: Well, after listening to the story, I thought it was quite fantastic. It's not the typical case that comes across my desk.
4: I was certainly skeptical at first and thought, you know, I can't imagine that someone would even do this. It's beyond my dreams. Something I haven't run into in 25 years of experience.
5: Is he still trying to make contact?
1: Police wanted Michelle to take a lie detector test, but department rules prohibit the test to be done on pregnant women.
4: Yeah. We told her, basically, that because of his professional position, that we were going to need all types of physical evidence that would show that he's responsible for this.
1: But without proof, there was little police could do. So Michelle conducted her own investigation. Inside a silk plant, Michelle and her girlfriend hid a small video camera in her kitchen with a clear view of the kitchen countertop area.
2: I was scared. I was afraid that he would see it.
1: She then invited Maynard to dinner. As soon as he arrived, Michelle said she was going outside to put the steaks on the grill and asked Maynard to prepare her a drink. The videotape clearly revealed Maynard pouring an unknown substance into Michelle's soft drink. When he handed Michelle the drink, she excused herself to go to the bathroom, where she had hidden a plastic container.
2: As I poured that drink into that container, there was a white sludge in the bottom of my cup. An enormous amount. I mean, not just a little bit, but a very large amount. And then I rinsed my cup out. I poured my new Coke into that glass, hid the other stuff. I walked back out and sat down at the table and ate dinner with him. I was sickened, but I knew that this was the only way that I could prove this. This was the only way that I could keep him away from my baby.
1: Getting through dinner was difficult. Michelle wanted to get the drink to the police station quickly, and throughout dinner, her telephone rang incessantly. It was Tammy Irwin asking to speak with Maynard. When Maynard finally left, the telephone rang once more. It was Maynard with some upsetting news.
2: He said to me, "Do you want to know why Tammy's so upset?" And I said, "Yeah, why don't you tell me why Tammy's so upset?" He said, "Because she's my wife." He'd married her that week.
1: The police immediately sent Michelle's soft drink to the forensics lab.
6: My first reaction is, you got to be kidding me. We have no idea what we're looking for here. It's not a typical forensic case. So where are we going to even start? There's literally hundreds of drugs that this could be.
1: On a hunch, police called a local pharmacist asking for a list of medications that can cause harm to a fetus if taken by a pregnant woman. The most commonly prescribed drug fitting that description was a stomach ulcer drug, Cytotec. The contents of Michelle's soft drink were placed in a gas chromatograph mass spectrometer.
6: By comparing the known cytotech that we received from the pharmaceutical company, we compared that to the substance that was found in the Coca-Cola and found a match. Therefore, the Coca-Cola contained cytotech.
1: But police had a problem. There was no proof it was cytotech that Maynard was putting into the soft drink. A clever defense attorney could claim that Michelle laced her own drink with the drug in order to frame him. So police set a trap of their own.

0: Even though Michelle Baker had caught her fiancé on videotape placing something in her drink, authorities were concerned about whether this evidence would stand up in court.
1: We didn't believe just having a tape by the complainant and a sample by the complainant would have as much validity as a tape by ourselves, obtained by ourselves, and the sample obtained by ourselves.
0: So a few days later, police set up their own surveillance camera in Michelle's kitchen. They placed it in a figurine of a firefighter saving a child. The camera focused on Michelle's kitchen counter. Once again, Michelle invited Maynard over for dinner.
1: Myself and Detective Sergeant May were waiting in the garage and viewing what was going on in the kitchen. Like clockwork, almost identical to the previous tape, once Michelle Baker exited the residence to put steaks on the grill, Dr. Munsing removed a vial from his pocket, placed it in her drink.
0: The two detectives rushed into the kitchen and arrested him.
2: At that time, I pointed up to the camera and said, right up there, you're on camera. And that's when he viewed the camera to look at it.
3: I said, I told you that you didn't have to have anything to do with this baby. And instead, you tried to kill the baby and kill me.
2: I mean, this guy had it all, you know, in a matter of 6 minutes. He, destroyed his career. And, of course, Michelle's life.
0: Dr. Munsing cryptically explained why he had done it.
1: He basically poisoned drink in an attempt to remove the problem. When questioned as to whether or not the problem was meant the baby, he advised yes.
0: Lab test confirmed that this drink was spiked with Cytotec 2. A search of Munsing's car trunk revealed even more Cytotec. Dr. Maynard Munsing was charged with the attempted murder of the baby. Despite ingesting Cytotec several times earlier, Michelle's fetus appeared normal.
3: I was at the doctor's office every week. I had high-resolution ultrasounds every month. They were very, very cautious as to what they were looking for.
0: Meanwhile, Munsing was released on bond to await trial.
4: The truth will come out soon.
5: The what?
0: Shortly before the trial, 28 weeks into her pregnancy, Michelle gave birth to a stillborn baby girl, whom she named Michaela.
3: She was already gone. It was a bad day. But my parents got there. They were there when she was delivered. My whole family was there. My friends, and they all held her, and we passed her around, and we all told her how much that we loved her.
0: Since the coroner found no trace of Cytotec in the placenta, he ruled the cause of the baby's death as undetermined.
6: He did make oral statements as well as written statements admitting to what he was trying to do in this case, and that he was trying to get rid of the baby, that it was something his wife didn't want him to have to deal with.
0: Michelle firmly believes that Maynard was responsible.
3: I know in my heart what he did. My justice is knowing that he is eventually going to be judged for that.
0: Because of the strain a trial would have placed on Michelle and her family, prosecutors made a deal with Dr. Munsing and his wife, Tammy, with Michelle's approval. Munsing's wife, Tammy, pleaded guilty to the charge of filling the prescription for the Cytotec. She was put on probation. Dr. Munsing pleaded guilty to contaminating a substance for human consumption and attempted felonious assault. He was sentenced to 5 years in prison. He was also stripped of his medical license and will never be permitted to practice medicine in the United States again. Fortunately, it was Michelle's suspicions, good police work, and new forensic technology that identified the drug quickly.
5: It could have been a very, very long procedure identifying this drug because we literally had no idea where to start or what we were looking for. It could have taken us several months to determine what we had.
0: A delay of several months may have prevented police from capturing the crime a second time on videotape. In Wichita Falls, Texas, police had four unsolved murders, the worst crime spree in the small town's history. For more than a decade, the killer successfully eluded police. But a discarded coffee cup in a trash bin solved the mystery. On January 19, 1985, Tony Gibbs, a 23-year-old nurse, disappeared after working the night shift at Wichita General Hospital. Police work and new forensic technology that identified the drug quickly.
5: It could have been a very, very long procedure identifying this drug because we literally had no idea where to start or what we were looking for. It could have taken us several months to determine what we had.
0: A delay of several months may have prevented police from capturing the crime a second time on videotape. In Wichita Falls, Texas, police had four unsolved murders, the worst crime spree in the small town's history. For more than a decade, the killer successfully eluded police. But a discarded coffee cup in a trash bin solved the mystery. On January 19, 1985, Tony Gibbs, a 23-year-old nurse, disappeared after working the night shift at Wichita General Hospital. Her car was found abandoned on a deserted road not far from the hospital. There were no foreign fingerprints or clues inside.
7: The roller coaster of emotions that you go through is just unbelievable. It's like a horrible dream that doesn't go away.
0: 4 weeks later, a Texas Electric worker found Tony's body in a deserted field outside of town along U.S. Route 281. 100 feet away was an old bus. Inside was blood which matched Tony Gibbs. It appeared she had been stabbed in the bus, then crawled out into the field looking for help.
7: Until this terrible thing happened, she had the world by the tail. She really did.
0: Almost immediately.

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0: Learn more at emory.edu.
2: Tiny fibers were discovered in her lungs, an indication she had been suffocated. Those fibers matched a pillow from her sofa. In this case, there were no signs of sexual assault. Neighbors in the apartment complex said they saw a man leaving Tina's apartment about 5 hours before her body was discovered. The man was described as Caucasian, 6'2" tall, with dark hair, wearing a baseball cap. Danny Laughlin was not a suspect in this case since he didn't match the description. But a few days later, police got their first break. A man in Galveston, Texas, Farron Wardrip, called police to say he had some important information about Tina Kimbrough's murder. But what did Wardrip know about a murder that took place over 400 miles away?

0: Shortly after Tina Kimbrough's murder, Farron Wardrip, 400 miles away in Galveston, Texas, called police with some information. Wardrip was a high school dropout who worked at menial jobs and had a history of drug and alcohol abuse. He claimed to have met Tina Kimbrough in a bar where she worked.
1: Tina Kimbrough really was my friend. She knew I had a drug problem and she knew I had a lot of other things because I, shared that with her.
0: Wardrip admitted he killed Tina. The reason? Tina reminded him of his ex-wife who ended their marriage shortly before the murder.
1: When the rage and all the violence was occurring, I saw her eyes. I saw her face. I screamed how much I hated her.
0: Police believe that Wardrip confessed because he knew he was spotted leaving the apartment and feared it was only a matter of time before he was caught. In any event, Farron Wardrip pleaded guilty to Tina Kimbrough's murder and was sentenced to 35 years in prison.
1: When I was in prison and I got off drugs and alcohol and got some clear thinking going on and some of my emotions had subsided, that's when I started making the decisions that I was going to come out better than I went in.
0: While in prison, Wardrip obtained his high school diploma and discovered Christianity. Tina's father believed that Wardrip would spend all of 35 years in prison, but he was wrong.
2: In 13 months, they notify me that he's up for parole. And it just, it just scared me to death. I mean, it just, and in my mind, he was going to get out.
0: For 10 years, Robert Kimbrough used every means at his disposal to ensure that Farron Wardrip remained behind bars. But despite the wishes of Tina's family, Wardrip was released on parole after serving only 11 years of a 35-year sentence. Wardrip went to live in Olney, Texas, a small farming community just outside of Fort Worth. There, Wardrip had the support of his mother, father, and 8 siblings. He got a job at the Olney Door and Screen Company and vowed to start his life over.
3: Very nice man, a fine, upstanding man. I'd have trusted him with my kids. I still would. I still have that much respect for him.
0: Wardrip was an active member of the Hamilton Street Church of Christ, where he taught Sunday school. He also remarried. Back in Wichita Falls, District Attorney Barry Mocco had other concerns. There were a number of unsolved murders in his jurisdiction. Still unsolved was the murder of Tony Gibbs, and there were 2 other unsolved murders. A year before Tony Gibbs' murder, another nurse, 21-year-old Terry Sims, had just returned home from work when someone knocked on her front door and forced his way inside.
4: She's trying to ward off the knife that he's wielding, and she is fighting so hard, so ferociously for her life that he cuts a cord and ties her hands behind her back.
0: Terry Sims was sexually assaulted, then stabbed to death. On Terry Sims' shoe was a bloody fingerprint, and a semen sample was preserved for future DNA testing. There had been a few suspects in the murder, but nothing definitive. And a year later, tragedy struck 21-year-old Ellen Blau as she walked to her car around midnight after leaving work at the Subs and Suds restaurant.
5: At that point, he just bull-rushed her, hit her, knocked her, pushed her back into the car.
0: Ellen was forced to drive to a deserted field on the outskirts of town, where she was strangled. Her body was left on a grassy embankment. The assailant drove her car back to town and left it on a dark street. Ellen's body was found days later, so badly decomposed by the heat, she could be identified only through dental records. It was impossible to determine whether she had been raped. For 14 years, these 3 murders had gone unsolved. So Barry Maka asked his lead investigator, John Little, to take a fresh look at these cold cases. For Little, finding the killer was personal.
5: I knew Tony Gibbs. My wife knew Tony Gibbs. And I actually went out with my brother and helped search for her.
0: On a hunch, Maka asked the forensics lab to compare the DNA of the semen recovered from Tony Gibbs and Terry Sims.
4: We received word that they were, in fact, the semen from the same perpetrator. And so we knew then that we had a serial murderer.
0: No one made this connection because these three cases had been investigated by three different law enforcement agencies with little communication between them. At least now, John Little knew he was looking for only one killer. But after 11 years, he knew it wouldn't be easy.

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0: Ives new series, August 9th on TLC.
1: When John Little looked through the case files of the three unsolved murders in Wichita Falls, Texas, he made an interesting discovery. When Faron Wardrip was in custody for Tina Kimbrough's murder, a policeman asked him if he knew Ellen Blau, who had been murdered just a few months earlier. Wardrip said, yes. But that lead was never pursued.
2: They could have come up with a suspect, as me being a suspect, if they would have just, maybe paid him a little bit more attention.
1: And Little found more evidence linking Wardrip. Ellen Blau's best friend, Janie Ball, lived just down the hall from Wardrip, and the coincidences didn't stop there.
3: Miss Ball was a block down from where Terry Sims was killed on Bell Street. So, when I saw that in the file, and knowing there's two different agencies investigating this, and knowing that they probably didn't put it together, well, it really snapped together for me at that point.
1: Little also learned that Wardrip was a janitor at the same hospital as Tony Gibbs at the time of her murder.
3: That made a connection to her. He'd worked with her, now she's another victim. But her car was abandoned in the same neighborhood where Wardrip lived.
1: So he decided to go to Olney, Texas, hoping to collect Wardrip's DNA, since police had semen from the murders. Wardrip had been living there since his release from prison in 1996. Little spent weeks staking out the factory where Wardrip worked, hoping to collect anything that would reveal his DNA profile.
4: If we were to get a sample from Mr. Wardrip, I wanted it to be a situation where he did, in fact, abandon any interest in the item so that there wouldn't be any search and seizure problems.
1: From across the street, Little watched as Wardrip took a coffee break after working a forklift.
3: They set the cup up on top of the car. At that point, I had to hold myself back from just running across the street and snatching it.
1: Little noticed that Wardrip threw his paper cup into a nearby trash barrel. Little seized the opportunity.
3: I walked up to him, and I did have a big wad of tobacco in my mouth, and I said, "Do you have a spit cup or something?" And he pointed over to the trash barrel, and he said, "Sure, help yourself."
1: Little looked into the barrel and saw not one used coffee cup, but many. Not knowing which one was Wardrip's cup, Little had to act fast.
3: It seemed like an eternity looking into it. He was standing right over my shoulder. There was still some coffee in the bottom of this cup, and it had cheese cracker crumbs on the drinking rim. And I'd seen him eating the cheese crackers, and I said, "This has got to be the cup."
1: The cup was immediately sent to the forensic lab for DNA testing. Manager Judy Floyd examined the cup for skin cells. She noticed the cracker crumbs were still on the cup and felt sure she could retrieve DNA.
5: I swabbed the cup with a sterile cotton swab in order to pick up epithelial cells, and then it was this swab that I actually used for the extraction of DNA.
1: Floyd then compared the DNA from the coffee cup to the DNA from the semen collected from two of the victims, Terry Sims and Tony Gibbs.
5: When I observed the complete profile that I had obtained from the cells from the cup that Mr. Wardrip had used, I could see that his profile was an exact match to the profiles from the crime scenes.
1: To find out how often this DNA profile would occur in the general population, Judy Floyd performed what is called a DQ alpha test, which is a particular location on chromosome number 6. Judy Floyd discovered Wardrip's DQ alpha type was extremely rare.
5: This particular typing was rare enough that combined with all of the other genetic types in his profile, that particular profile would be expected to occur only once in the world's population.
1: Meanwhile, the Austin, Texas crime lab was able to lift the bloody print on Terry Sims' shoe and compare it to Wardrip's fingerprints.
3: It was so far down on the third digit, almost into the palm, that unless you could really just sit there and work with it to get the print and know where it was at, you could take a set of prints and miss it every time.
1: But it was clearly Wardrip's print.
3: I think it was a powerful piece of evidence. He had ripped those shoes off of her and had blood on his hands when he grabbed her shoes to pull them off.
1: Farron Wardrip was arrested and during questioning revealed one last piece of information that police knew nothing about.

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0: vacation. Don't miss your summer savings at Sono Bello.
1: After 15 long years, the families of Terry Sims, Tony Gibbs, and Ellen Blau were within inches of justice when Faron Wardrip was arrested for their murders. And when he was confronted with the DNA evidence, he confessed.
2: I don't think I've ever sat in a room with somebody who could have been colder.
1: Wardrip didn't realize he was sitting next to the man who trapped him.
2: I asked him if he recognized me when I was from being down there getting the cup, and he claims he didn't.
1: As the interrogation was about to end, Wardrip confessed to a fifth murder. Two months after Tony Gibbs' murder, Faron Wardrip told police he left Wichita Falls and went to Fort Worth, Texas. He met Deborah Taylor, a wife and mother of two, in a neighborhood bar. Deborah had been there with her husband, but he was tired and had left the bar a few hours earlier.
3: Yes.
1: Wardrip asked her to dance, then offered to drive her home. In the parking lot, when Deborah refused his advances, he killed her. Wardrip dumped Taylor's body at a remote construction site. Workers found it 1 week later. Deborah's husband, Ken, remained a suspect for 14 years, although he was never charged.
4: I think Mr. Wardrip should be very glad that these guys got him before I did.
1: The new DNA testing also had another benefit. It exonerated Danny Laughlin, who had been tried for Tony Gibbs' murder but not convicted. Unfortunately, he didn't live long enough to hear about it. He was killed 3 years earlier in an automobile accident. On October 4th, 1999, nearly 15 years after he committed these crimes, Faron Wardrip pled guilty to murder and was sentenced to death by lethal injection.
5: I never once thought I got away with it. I knew that I had left evidence behind. Detectives looked at all the evidence that was collected, all the interviews and stuff, and of course my name was there in 1986, just like it was in 1999. And why those individuals didn't recognize that is still confusing to me this day. I really was a serial killer.
6: Mistakes were made, but the one that was not made was to quit or give up. We never did that.

in Philadelphia, a woman's car was found abandoned on the side of a busy highway, still running. But the driver was missing. At the scene, police found several clues. But was there enough forensic evidence to solve the mystery?

0: Route 476 is one of several highways that links Philadelphia to the suburbs. Hundreds of thousands of commuters travel that road every day. On June 20th, 1996, at 2 o'clock in the morning, an off-duty ambulance crew spotted an abandoned car along an exit ramp of 476. The engine was running, the lights were on, the radio was blaring, the driver's door was open, but no one was inside.
1: There was a tire iron found in front of the car. I found some blood in front of the car. I found a stone with blood on it in front of the car. And on the guardrail, there appeared to be some blood splatter next to the car.
2: We later had an interpretation done of the blood pattern in front of the car, and we learned that it appeared as though someone had been laying on the ground for a brief time in front of the car.
3: The crime scene says that this person was violently attacked in a very fast mode, meaning that they were hit very quickly as far as the violence was concerned, and then they were extricated from that site very quickly. This person didn't stay around long.
0: Next to the car was a tire impression, which was photographed for analysis. A forensic expert then made a cast of the impression, which was sent to the state crime lab. The automobile was registered to Gail Willard, but had been driven that night by her daughter, 22-year-old Amy Willard, a star soccer and lacrosse player at George Mason University in Virginia. Amy was spending the summer at home with her family, who lived just a few miles from where the car was discovered. Amy told her mother she was going to Smokey Joe's bar. And her friend said Amy left the bar alone at 1:30 in the morning.
4: She had never been to Smokey Joe's before. When she came home, she very rarely went out and met people because of the fact the time constraints on when she was home. When she was home, she kind of stayed around here and we hung out together and things like that.
0: Damage to the vehicle led police to think that Amy may have been the victim of a carjacking.
4: There was an abrasion on the back bumper that was not there when Amy drove off in the car. I noticed it because it was my car and I knew everything about my car. And I had pointed it out to the police.
1: Possibly at that traffic light, right where she's going to turn off the 476 off-ramp onto the Route 1 on-ramp, I believe that that's where he would have bumped her car. She immediately pulls over onto the ramp, gets out of her car to exchange information.
0: The next morning, about a half mile from where Amy's car was abandoned, police found a pair of panties and sneakers.
4: They brought them down for me to identify them, and they definitely were her sneakers and panties. They definitely were.
2: The panties weren't soiled with dirt. They weren't wet. They were dry, as were the shoes. It appeared to me as though those items had been brought back after the rain, which would have meant that they were brought back after her car was found.
0: An indication the abductor had returned to the scene of the crime to dispose of the items. Detectives screened video surveillance tapes from stores and bank ATMs near Smokey Joe's bar. But Amy had not stopped at any of these locations. Then, an unexpected lead fell right into investigators' laps.

0: Series premieres Sunday at 8 on Discovery.
1: After Amy Willard disappeared, police appealed to the community asking anyone with information to come forward. One of those who responded was 23-year-old Andrew Kobach, who said he had been driving on Route 476 on the night Amy disappeared and saw something suspicious in the vicinity of Amy's car. Police knew Kobach. Years earlier, he had been accused of impersonating a police officer. Police say Kobach would turn a siren on, instruct the driver to pull over, and then show the driver a badge. A motorist turned him in, but he was never charged. Kobach immediately became a suspect, since investigators now thought he might have done the same thing with Amy Willard.
2: By virtue of placing himself back at the scene, it was consistent with what is oftentimes a characteristic of people who commit crimes that are being investigated is out of curiosity or some other kind of motivation. They return to the vicinity of the crime, in essence, to get a feel for what's going on.
1: Less than 24 hours after Amy Willard disappeared, children playing in a deserted lot in North Philadelphia discovered the nude body of a woman. There was a Nike logo tattooed on her ankle, which Amy's parents identified.
3: There was more of a relief when they found her body in Philadelphia, that I had her back, that we could find out, help to find out what happened to her. No one could bring her back to life, but at least I had her.
1: An autopsy revealed that the 5'2", 120-pound woman died from multiple blunt force injuries to her head and face. The medical examiner estimated she died at 7 o'clock in the morning, about 5 hours after she was abducted.
2: This is a crime of momentary passion or a crime of between two people that know each other, but somebody that actually hunted down, stalked somebody, committed the murder, the crime, and then went to another location to try to deposit the evidence and throw the authorities off the trail.
1: The examiner determined that Amy had been sexually assaulted. DNA evidence from the rape test kit was sent to the forensics lab for testing.
4: We had essentially the genetic fingerprint of our murderer, and we just needed to identify that person.
1: The coroner also described an unusual pattern on Amy's upper body. But police weren't sure what caused the mark. Meanwhile, forensic experts completed their analysis of the tire impressions found at the crime scene. They were from a Firestone 440 13-inch tire, often found on small compact cars. Andrew Kobach's automobile did not have those tires, and a search of his home turned up nothing. Kobach was officially eliminated as a suspect when his DNA profile did not match the semen from the rape test kit. With no other leads, the killer's trail turned cold. Then, 1 year after Amy Willard's death, 19-year-old Patty Jordan reported an attempted carjacking to police. She said it was a man who had followed her after she left a local nightclub.
5: And at the next light, that car must have made the light, and I didn't, and that's where he hit my car. I just went, and he motioned for me to pull over, and I was like, "You hit my car," and he was just like, pull over, and it turned green, and I just kept on going, and my headlights shone on his license plate, and that's how I got his license plate.
1: Fortunately, Patty had memorized the license plate number. The vehicle was registered to 38-year-old Arthur Bomar. 20 years earlier, in 1978, Bomar had been convicted of second-degree murder in Nevada and was sentenced to life in prison. Unbelievably, he was released on parole after serving only 11 years.
6: Let me tell you something. There are people that cannot be reformed, and no matter what you do, they will not change. And Arthur Bomar is one of those people.
1: Bomar had a 20-year history of problems with the law, including several assaults on young women.
6: This is a guy who really hates women and despises them and wants to punish them and wants to feel virile and feels that he deserves this.
7: Investigators learned that the day Amy Willard disappeared, Philadelphia police pulled Bomar over for questioning on an unrelated matter.
4: He had been stopped roughly 6 blocks away from the scene where her body was found. So he was someone that we certainly wanted to talk to and we were attempting to locate.
7: Police went to interview Bomar about the Amy Willard case, but they couldn't find him. So the search was on.
8: Real strength is...

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1: A year after Amy Willard's murder, there had been another attempted carjacking in Philadelphia. Information provided by the victim identified the culprit as an ex-convict, Arthur Bomar. But police couldn't find him. Not long afterwards, another woman called police to report a man trying to break into her third-floor apartment. The man was arrested and identified himself as Peter Thomas Love. In his pocket was a set of car keys to a Honda automobile.
2: They determined that there was a Honda nearby. They ran that tag, and they learned that that tag belonged to Arthur Bomar, assigned to a 1993 Ford Escort owned by Arthur Bomar.
1: Police also discovered that Peter Thomas Love was an alias. He was, in fact, Arthur Bomar. But why was Bomar's license plate on a Honda and not on his 1993 Ford Escort? The answer was simple. The car was stolen. It belonged to Maria Cobuenos, a 25-year-old woman who had been missing for 3 months. Investigators believe that Cobuenos was abducted while driving on Route 476, the same highway where Amy Willard had been attacked. Dried blood was found in the trunk on Maria's car, which Bomar was driving. Both bumpers were slightly scraped, like Amy Willard's car. Bomar immediately became a suspect in Maria's disappearance. Now more than ever, police believed he might have been involved in Amy Willard's murder.
3: His alibi was that he was present at a birthday party and not outside the bar that Amy was that evening. He had been with a family. It was not a family, it was a young woman that he was seeing. This woman had a child.
1: But Bomar's fiancée contradicted that. She said Bomar was at Smokey Joe's bar on the night Amy Willard disappeared. Police re-examined the evidence, looking for any clues that would tie Bomar to the murder. 1 year after her daughter's death, Gail Willard, who worked as an emergency room nurse, asked to see pictures of Amy's injuries.
4: I looked at the picture of what they were calling a diamond-shaped pattern, and I said, this isn't a diamond-shaped pattern, this is a burn. That was not a burn from a flame. It was either a burn that her body came in contact with something that had the ridges on it, but it was a burn imprint and it was uneven.
1: Investigators immediately searched for Bomar's Ford Escort, the car he was driving at the time Amy disappeared, but they got bad news. The car had been involved in an automobile accident a few months after Amy's disappearance.
3: So they tracked the towing company and asked where that car was towed to. They went to a location and found a car that was the green Ford Escort that had been actually sitting in a field next to this tow truck company for almost a year's time. So it had been, there's a potential piece of great evidence that has not had the chance to be forensically analyzed.
1: An external examination of the Escort showed slight damage to the front bumper. At least one of the car's tires was a Firestone 440 13-inch tire, the same type of tire which made the impression found at the crime scene.
2: Our latent print examiner in Harrisburg was able to say that the tire was not only consistent in make, model, size, but also in wear, which is helpful. It's another piece to the puzzle. So the forensics in our case were absolutely critical.
1: Bomar's car had been exposed to the elements without its roof for almost a year, so it was no surprise that police could find no trace of blood inside the car.
3: In a previous employment, he had worked in a hospital in an operating room where he had learned all of the techniques of cleaning up blood.
1: Until police took a much closer look.
5: We literally took the car apart. We removed the seats, we removed the carpeting, we did vacuumings for trace evidence. We took the door panel apart, and behind the door panel we found some blood.
1: Tests later showed that the blood found on the passenger's door was Amy Willard's.
2: which is helpful. It's another piece to the puzzle. So the forensics in our case were absolutely critical.
1: Omar's car had been exposed to the elements without its roof for almost a year, so it was no surprise that police could find no trace of blood inside the car.
3: In a previous employment, he had worked in a hospital in an operating room where he had learned all of the techniques of cleaning up blood.
1: Until police took a much closer look.
5: We literally took the car apart. We removed the seats, we removed the carpeting, we did vacuumings for trace evidence. We took the door panel apart, and behind the door panel, we found some blood.
1: Tests later showed that the blood found on the passenger's door was Amy Willard's. But the most shocking discovery was something police noticed underneath the vehicle as it was being towed.
5: And looking at the oil pan, we were both in agreement right then and there that that was the same mark that was left on Amy Willard's body.
1: The pattern of X's and O's on the oil pan was eerily similar to the marks on Amy's body. An expert at the Armed Forces Institute of Pathology confirmed that the pattern on the oil pan was consistent with the marks on Amy's body.

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1: All rapists, and to a certain degree serial killers, pick their victims based on a fantasy. They have a fantasy in their head of what they... All crime, all violent crime starts with a fantasy.
2: Prosecutors believe that Amy Willard first caught Arthur Bomar's attention in Smokey Joe's bar. From there, they believe Bomar followed Amy out of the bar and along Route 476 as she drove home. When Amy was about to exit the highway, prosecutors believe Bomar bumped her car, causing her to pull over. The contact left marks on the bumpers of both cars. As she left her vehicle, Bomar struck her with the tire iron, causing the blood spatter on the guardrail, then dragged her to his car. Where he took Amy from there, no one knows. But the forensic evidence clearly shows that Bomar's Firestone tire left the tire impression at the crime scene. And that Bomar ran over Amy with his vehicle, burning her skin, leaving the imprint of the car's oil pan on her torso. He then left her body in the deserted lot and returned to the scene of the crime to dispose of Amy's clothing. Ironically, Bomar himself provided the most damning piece of evidence. The semen from Amy's rape test kit matched Arthur Bomar's DNA profile. Before Bomar's murder trial, police found the skeletal remains of Maria Quibanos in nearby Bucks County, Pennsylvania. When Bomar was arrested, he was driving Quibanos' automobile. Maria's body was found less than 20 miles from Arthur Bomar's residence and 30 miles from where Amy was abducted. Like Amy, Maria died from head injuries caused by a blunt instrument.
3: I know that he's still clearly suspected of the disappearance and murder of Maria Quibanos. It's been publicly reported, and authorities look at other things, but I can't, you know, I really shouldn't say any more than that.
2: During the trial, the defense argued that Bomar was neglected as a child and had a low IQ. Bomar had to be restrained several times during the trial because of violent outbursts. Outside the courthouse, Bomar's family took their frustrations out on the media.
4: Get so close. We'll just talk. We'll stay away from it.
2: His stepbrother and his mother lashed out at news crews covering the trial.
4: Miss Ganges. Ma'am, don't hit him. Please.
2: Arthur Bomar was convicted of rape and first-degree murder and was sentenced to death. Bomar's reaction?
5: When he was convicted and sentenced to death, he turned around and threatened me with both fingers in the air, telling you to f*** you, Mrs. Willard, and your two kids.
3: He was just a stone-cold killer and a real predator. I have, in my career, never really faced anybody that I felt was as dangerous, as remorseless, and as cold as Arthur Bomar.
5: He doesn't deserve for anyone to ever think about him again. He is just a vile, evil man.
6: I think in the end, without the DNA, without the tire impression, without the oil pan impression, I think we would have been very hard-pressed to have the success that we did.
2: In 1999, a minister's wife was found dead in an overflowing bathtub in her home in South Dakota. Her cryptic suicide note left questions about her state of mind and her sense of time. Forensic science provided those answers.

0: This peaceful house of God is the United Presbyterian Church. Each Sunday morning, it opens its doors to the faithful of Woolsey, South Dakota. The pastor of this congregation was Reverend Bill Guthrie. He and his wife Sharon lived in the parsonage next door to the church.
1: He was a very strong minister, probably the most intelligent man when it came to the Bible.
0: Sharon Guthrie also helped her husband with church duties.
2: She did children's message. It was before the sermon. Tell him a story and send him with a package of Smarties to go back and sit down, little candy Smarties.
0: The Guthries were looking forward to the wedding of their second daughter, Jenna Lou. But Sharon Guthrie would never see that day. Just after dawn, on May 14, 1999, Reverend Guthrie called an ambulance. He had discovered his wife unconscious in the bathtub. When emergency personnel arrived, they performed CPR and restarted her heart. In the ambulance, she was placed on a respirator, but she never regained consciousness. Despite the best medical care in the area, emergency room doctors could find no signs of brain activity.
2: We all decided at that point that it just was time to let her go.
0: The next day, Sharon Guthrie was pronounced dead. When the sheriff asked Reverend Guthrie about the incident, he said his wife was fine when he left home to go to the church to say his daily prayers.
3: When he was leaving the house to go to the church, his wife was drawing her bathwater and was getting ready to take a bath. He said he went to the church, was there maybe 10 minutes, came back to the house.
0: Guthrie said he found his wife face down in the overflowing bathtub. Guthrie said he tried to pull her body out of the tub, but was unsuccessful. All he could do was empty the tub and turn her

0: Dr. Brad Randall performed the autopsy and found no signs of trauma or illness. Fortunately, the emergency room personnel had taken blood samples when she was first brought to the hospital, which the pathologist could analyze.
1: So we had samples from a living individual rather than a dead individual, which toxicology in dead people is a little more difficult than working with an actual living individual.
0: The samples revealed three medications in Sharon's system. Two were medications she had been prescribed and were in relatively low concentrations. But there was one drug in her system she had not been prescribed.
1: The most important drug was a drug called temazepam, which is a benzodiazepine that was present in very high concentrations. It is a drug not commonly associated with lethal overdoses.
0: Temazepam is a sedative. The level in Sharon Guthrie's system would definitely render someone unconscious. Although Randall could not be certain how many capsules were taken.
1: Probably 5 to 10, somewhere in that category or more.
0: Dr. Randall listed the cause of death as drowning, with the temazepam overdose a contributing factor. The manner of death was undetermined. Was it suicide? Or could it have been murder?

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1: Three weeks after Sharon Guthrie's death, her daughter Janilou decided to go ahead with her wedding as planned.
2: I talked to my dad about it. I talked to family about it, as to what they thought we should do, and I talked to my husband about it, and we decided that my mom would have wanted us to do it. My dad actually performed the ceremony.
1: Meanwhile, Detective Jerry Lindberg was assigned to investigate Sharon Guthrie's death. Unfortunately, the scene of the drowning had not been preserved for evaluation.
3: The result of her being alive and taken to a hospital out of town, the place was left open. A lot of the evidence was destroyed because people came in, the good neighbor thing, cleaned up, brought lunches, and so on.
1: But investigators discovered the source of the temazepam in Sharon's system. It had been prescribed for her husband, Bill. Bill Guthrie suspected his wife had accidentally ingested the pills while sleepwalking. But none of her three daughters recall Sharon ever sleepwalking. And investigators found something suspicious. A few weeks before Sharon's death, Bill Guthrie filled his original prescription for temazepam at one pharmacy and then went to a second pharmacy, told them he had lost his first prescription and got a second one. Another inconsistency was Bill's clothing on the morning of Sharon's death. Bill told the sheriff he had tried to lift his wife out of the bathtub when he first found her. Yet, witnesses said that his clothing was completely dry when the ambulance crew arrived.
4: If you spend any time at all wrestling around with a wet individual, you're going to get wet.
1: And investigators learned the pastor had some secrets.
3: A girlfriend in Nebraska, in fact, had been town gossip just before they left the community and came to Woolsey. That probably part of the reason he came up here is because of that.
5: I knew her from when they were at their previous church. I knew my mom didn't like her, but I never really knew why.
1: Guthrie's mistress was a leading member of his former church in Nebraska. The affair continued even after Guthrie moved to South Dakota. When Guthrie took the job in Woolsey, he told the church council that he needed to return to Nebraska for medical counseling because he was impotent.
6: I think on some occasions they even paid his mileage. And he never went to counseling. He was going back to continue this affair.
1: But eventually, Guthrie's mistress grew dissatisfied with their clandestine affair.
6: Basically, and these are her words, that all they would do is have sex. And he would stay in the motel room. They couldn't go out to eat, couldn't go to a movie. And she was tired of that. And she wanted something more, so she put some pressure on him, and he never did anything. And then finally in January, she broke up with him.
1: And there was no evidence that Bill Guthrie was impotent.
3: Not from what his girlfriend told us. Apparently he was able to perform adequately and did on frequent occasions.
1: Investigators now considered Bill Guthrie a suspect in his wife's death. But adultery and prescription fraud is one thing, but murder is another. Police enlisted Bill's oldest daughter, Suzanne, to find out if her father played a role in her mother's death. She agreed to confront her father with a hidden microphone.
7: I thought maybe I could plead as a daughter, for him to just be honest with me.
8: I need to know some answers.
9: Okay, ask.
8: You had an affair.
9: No. Where did you hear that?
8: I've heard it from everybody, Dad. They have a lot on you, Dad. And I need to know the truth in all of this. I'm on your side. I don't want to think that you've done the things that you've done.
9: What do you think that I did?
8: They think you did, Mom. There's medicine missing.
9: I don't know anything about medicine that's missing.
1: In late July, investigators confiscated the church computer in order to see the email correspondence between the pastor and his lover in Nebraska. The emails revealed nothing. But police wondered if there was information hidden somewhere on the computer's hard drive. To find out, they turned to an expert in the new field of computer forensics.
10: Figuring out which credit card to use should

Did they pack the ramen, the giant 64-ounce water bottle they take everywhere, the hoodie they sleep in, the ring light, the gaming headset, the mini fridge full of energy drinks? Good. Now, did they get the Wi-Fi? Spectrum delivers the most

0: After Sharon Guthrie's suspicious drowning, police confiscated the Guthrie's computer to see if it contained possible evidence. Judd Robbins is an expert in the field of computer forensics. He says that most of us know very little about how computers really work.
1: The most common misconception is that you can delete data by asking your program or your operating system to delete it, and that it's gone. It isn't.
0: That's because hitting the delete key simply marks that material and the memory it uses as available for use in the future.
1: There is residual traces of their existence in that space. And so the equivalent in a computer system is that there is often a residual indication that you were there. It's now trace. Evidentiary value is tremendous if it's found before the space gets re-rented or released, or in the computer, reused by a new file.
0: The computer information trail may also show when files are created, downloaded, or edited. Robbins used special software to search the memory for anything related to temazepam. He discovered there had been numerous internet searches about sleeping pills just a month before Sharon died. Someone had also downloaded numerous articles about temazepam, which had been found in Sharon's system.
2: Temazepam is the only sleeping pill that comes in the capsule form that you can take apart, and it has powder inside, so it's easy to take apart and put it into something.
0: And Robbins found other information on the hard drive that he thought might be of value.
1: I didn't know exactly how or when she died, so I called Mike Moore and asked.
3: And I said, why? And he goes, well, there seems to be a lot of information in here on bathtub accidents. And I then told him that she drowned in a bathtub.
0: The searches were done the month before Sharon died, with the last one completed on April 27th.
1: The searches were done in April, and she died in May.
0: On April 29th, Guthrie asked his doctor for a prescription for temazepam and filled it at the two different pharmacies. The prescription was filled again on May 12th and 13th. On May 14th, a heavily drugged Sharon Guthrie drowned in her tub. Based on the computer evidence, Bill Guthrie was arrested and charged with murder. The prosecution theorized that Guthrie wanted out of his marriage, but feared a divorce would jeopardize his position as a pastor. So he looked for ways to make her death look like an accident. And the way he may have done it was to lace her favorite drink, chocolate milk, with an overdose of sedatives. Prosecutors believe that on the morning of her death, Bill Guthrie put the temazepam in his wife's chocolate milk, then gave it to her in bed before going to the church. After the drugs went into effect, he placed his wife, now unconscious, into the tub, filled it with water, and let her drown. But Jenna Lou Simpson still wasn't convinced that her father was a murderer. She says her mother took an overdose of Benadryl, an allergy medication, a few weeks earlier and required medical attention.
4: I thought it was accidental. I thought that she had done it before with the Benadryl. She had done it before with some herbal stuff. I thought she probably, you know, did it again just to get some attention.
0: Prosecutor Mike Moore was confident of his case. Then, Moore got the shock of his life. The defense introduced a suicide note from Sharon Guthrie.

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0: clinically proven long-lasting arthritis pain relief.
1: At his murder trial, Bill Guthrie revealed that several weeks after her death, he found a suicide note from his wife, Sharon. For some unexplained reason, it was hidden in a liturgy book in the church office.
2: A bunch of things race through your head. You know, you're upset, you're shocked.
1: The note was typed on a computer, but was unsigned. It was dated May 13th, 1999. The day before Sharon died, and addressed to her daughter.
3: Dear Suzanne, I am sorry I ruined your wedding. Your dad told me about your concerns of my interfering in Jenna Lou's and the possibility I might ruin hers. I won't be there, so put your mind at ease. You will understand after the wedding is done. I love you all, Mom.
1: The note referred to a minor incident that occurred at Suzanne's wedding a few years earlier. Prosecutor Mike Moore asked his computer forensic expert, Judd Robbins, to re-examine the hard drive of the church's computer to see if he could find any trace of the suicide note. But he found none. Fingerprint expert Cindy Orton analyzed the note, spraying it with the chemical ninhydrin.
4: If an individual writes a suicide note and they are truly contemplating suicide, they have a tendency to perspire. Using ninhydrin is a good reagent because it does look for amino acids, which comes from sweat.
1: Bill Guthrie said he had given the note directly to his lawyer, but the prints on the note did not match either Guthrie or his attorney. It was impossible to tell whether the prints were Sharon's, since she had never been fingerprinted even at her autopsy. But if the note was typed on a computer, and it didn't come from the computer in the church, where did it come from? Police discovered that Guthrie owned a second computer, which he had given to his daughter and son-in-law shortly before his trial. They now turned it over to the state's attorney.
5: The only thing we really wanted was the truth, to know exactly what happened.
1: Judd Robbins examined the hard drive from this second computer. On it, Robbins discovered a document file entitled Sharon. The main text was missing, but it had the same closing line as the suicide note and had the same date, May 13th. Both documents had the same typographical error, no space between the comma and the year.
6: So we had margins the same, we had fonts the same, we had words the same.
1: The file had been created in August, 3 months after Sharon died. Robbins also found evidence that the note was written by Bill Guthrie.
6: This suicide note was constructed in an interspliced, intertwined fashion with several of his sermons in the month of August, so that I could construct a timeline of working on sermon, working on suicide note, working on sermon.
7: I think at that point it made me realize that he was guilty for this.
2: I thought the jury would see what I was seeing, that this was this guy's last-ditch effort to get away with killing his wife, and we caught him at it.
1: The jury convicted William Guthrie of first-degree murder. He was sentenced to life in prison. After the trial, Sharon Guthrie's body was exhumed so that she could be reburied in her native Nebraska. Cynthia Orton compared Sharon's prints to those on the suicide note. They did not match.
4: But the question that leaves me with is whose fingerprints are on that document?
1: For now, that question remains a mystery. Daughter Suzanne believes her father is guilty, but despite the computer forensic evidence, her sister Jenna Lou believes her father is innocent and stays in contact with him through phone calls and letters.
8: I've lost my mother, my father, and my sisters throughout all this. And I lost them all within a year.
1: The sisters no longer speak. The prosecutor says forensic science solved this case. Without it, he says Bill Guthrie would be a free man.
2: Without those sciences, you don't have a case. If you don't have the pathologist finding drugs, if you don't have the computer expert finding that stuff on the computer, you don't have a case.

0: A young woman stopped her car along a busy highway in California. She was never seen again. For 3 years, the search for her whereabouts continued, but the trail eventually turned cold. So cold that forensic scientists needed new techniques to solve it. ...23-year-old Denise Huber lived with her parents in Newport Beach, California, an upscale suburb outside of Los Angeles.
1: She just got graduated from college, and I think she just wanted to have fun and before she settled down into a job.
0: Denise worked as a waitress and a part-time sales assistant at Bloomingdale's. At 5'9", the striking blue-eyed brunette had no trouble attracting dates. Her most recent boyfriend was Steve Horrocks.
2: He's a friendly, outgoing person, likes to have fun. I know that's what she would always say. Steve was so much fun.
0: On Sunday night, June 2nd, 1991, Steve and Denise planned to see the Morrissey Rock Band perform in Inglewood. But at the last minute, Steve couldn't get off from work. Disappointed but undeterred, Denise asked a casual friend, Robert Calvert, to go with her.
2: She said, "I'll be home late." And I remember saying, "Well, don't be too late, you know, because I always worry when you're not home on time."
0: After the concert, Denise and Rob stopped at the El Paso Cantina for a drink, where Denise met an old acquaintance whom we'll call Ross.
3: Ross had a romantic feelings for her in the past. He did ask her to go with him that night. He wanted her to go home with him, which she did not do.
0: Denise and Rob left the restaurant around 1 o'clock in the morning, and Denise dropped Rob off at his home. Rob was the last known person to see Denise Huber.
1: I think in the morning when she was there, obviously, there was some concern. But we didn't keep that close of tabs on her either. I mean, she was 23 years old and an adult and totally trustworthy.
0: Her abandoned car was found along the Costa Mesa Freeway, 3 miles from home, with a flat tire.
4: It didn't look like anything had occurred at the vehicle. It was parked between two call boxes that were never used that night.
2: In my mind, I just knew something horrible had happened. Because Denise wasn't the kind of person that would just disappear without telling us.
0: The Costa Mesa police dispatched investigators to the scene.
3: The inside of the car itself appeared to be clean. There was no blood there. There didn't appear to be any windows broken. There didn't appear to be any damage to the car.
4: Her purse and shoes were gone, like she'd gotten out of her car and left. The flashers were on the car, like the car had broken down and she was going to get out and go walk for help.
0: Search dogs picked up a scent on the side of the freeway, but soon lost it. Police then canvassed the neighborhoods near the highway. But no one had seen her. It appeared Denise Huber had simply vanished.

0: Pitmasters, Monday night at 9.
1: It's worse than if I think I was afraid of for my own death. Because I was so afraid of what happened to Denise. She was so precious.
2: Police used search helicopters and all other means to look for 23-year-old Denise Huber after her abandoned car was found along a busy highway.
1: You could hear them from our house, and you know what they're looking for, and you pray they don't find what they're looking for, because it's got to be, obviously got to be a body that they're looking for. And it's the most horrible feeling you could ever have. It's like I couldn't breathe for I don't know how long.
2: Police examined the interior of Denise's car and found no foreign fingerprints. An analysis of the flat tire revealed it had not been tampered with.
3: It just blew out from being underinflated, got too hot, and the sidewall failed. It just went flat.
2: While the physical evidence led nowhere, police interviewed the last known person to see Denise, her date from the night before, Robert Calvert.
4: Rob could have been infatuated with her and could have been upset because there was no romantic contact between the two of them.
2: Police also looked into Denise's relationship with Steve Horrocks, the boyfriend who was supposed to accompany Denise to the concert but backed out at the last minute.
4: Steve Horrocks was, again, cooperative. Any information we needed from him, he was always willing to give it.
2: Police also tracked down Ross, the acquaintance Denise met at the El Cantina restaurant.
4: Ross was able to put himself in an alibi situation to show that he did not go follow her after she dropped Rob off.
5: I never gave up hope that she'd be found alive. We did everything from thinking that she might have had a boyfriend that the folks didn't know about and maybe left the state, left the city, eloped.
2: Desperate for leads, investigators and Denise's family turned to the media.
1: All I knew was get a picture in front of people, get the story out. And the news media, they were wonderful because every time we have anything going on, they would be there and they'd show it. So the community really, it was like it was their daughter.
5: We made buttons with Denise's picture that said, "Pray for Denise." We had bumper stickers that all of our police units carried and were available all over the community. There was a large banner that was placed along the 73 freeway here in Costa Mesa.
2: The media attention produced hundreds of tips. Most were well-intentioned. Some were not.
1: We'd hear from psychics. We'd hear from crackpots. We'd hear from people that would try and get money from us.
2: 350 miles away in Prescott, Arizona, a man living in a well-to-do neighborhood called local police to report something suspicious in his neighbor's driveway. It was a Ryder truck with California license plates. It had an extension cord coming out of the back of the truck. The neighbor said it was plugged into an electrical socket on the side of the house. Whatever was inside the truck was running 24 hours a day. A search of the truck revealed it had been stolen in California. Inside was an industrial-sized freezer in the cargo area.
6: And inside the freezer was a large black garbage bag, and they felt it and believed what they felt was an arm of a person. And I recall seeing two arms coming back with the hands handcuffed and a ring. I remember seeing jewelry, and I was really shocked.
2: And for the medical examiner, it would be the most difficult case she had ever encountered.

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3: For the past year, a stolen Ryder truck containing a freezer with a human body inside had been parked at the home of 39-year-old John Familaro, a handyman and painter.
4: Mr. Familaro was very calm. He was very polite. And he just really didn't have much to say about it. But he seemed kind of indifferent to the whole thing.
3: The contents of the freezer were sent to the Maricopa County Coroner's Office. Dr. Ann Buchholz handled the case.
5: Obviously, it's a homicide or at least a hidden body for some reason. And because if it's clandestine nature, you're like, okay, so we got an evidentiary thing here. Let's think homicide. Let's think the worst. And I said, yes, it's a female. She also had some female jewelry evident and long fingernails. The handcuffs were evident, and we didn't see much in the way of clothing. She appeared to be naked.
3: Thawing the body would cause rapid decomposition, so Dr. Buchholz needed to collect evidence quickly or lose it forever.
5: I took a clean scalpel handle and actually scraped some of the watery fluid into jars and held it that way. I thought, well, at least we can collect the specimens. It was a sheer luck that we even got any sperm at all in a woman who's frozen 3 years.
3: Dr. Buchholz removed the handcuffs and defrosted the hands slowly.
5: When they're frozen, the skin is fairly symmetrical and intact until she starts losing the fluids, and then the skin will start shriveling, even in the fingertips. In fact, that's where it starts one of the first. We got all the prints that first day, and they're actually rolled onto a fingerprint card, just as if they were a person who's being arrested. It's the same process on a dead person.
3: When they entered the prints into their computer database of missing persons, they immediately found a match. It was Denise Huber, who had been missing for 3 years.
6: They were able to do the fingerprints, and that's something I never even thought of. I never imagined that we would have that kind of evidence after 3 years.
3: Meanwhile, John Familaro refused to explain why Denise's body was in his freezer, 350 miles away from where she disappeared. So police searched Familaro's home and the home of his mother, who lived next door.
4: She was quite taken back that we had also secured what we found to be her home. She knew nothing about John having girlfriends or who it might be, and basically sat up a lawn chair across the street and just sat there and watched us for days.
3: Police found a box marked Christmas on a shelf in Familaro's garage. Inside was Denise's bloody clothing, her driver's license, and her high-heeled shoes. The shoes were scuffed and damaged as if she had been dragged across highway paving. And police found credit card receipts that showed Familaro had bought the freezer just days after Denise's disappearance. They also discovered blood-stained clothing belonging to John Familaro.
5: They didn't know whose blood it was. They didn't know if it was Denise's, some other person's, a mixture, Mr. Familaro's. So they needed a sample of Denise's blood. We didn't have blood. So we ended up sending them some bone marrow.
3: The DNA extracted from Denise Huber's bone marrow matched the DNA in the blood on Familaro's clothes. In Familaro's basement, police found a police officer's uniform and a dungeon.
4: I think that all showed me he was just that type of person, not the mild-mannered person he was when I spoke to him. He had that very dark, violent other side, and it was becoming more and more apparent as the case progressed on.
0: One of his girlfriends that we talked to said that, yeah, he had some weird sexual fantasies. One of the girls had been handcuffed and left exposed, naked and handcuffed, left exposed to an open window.
3: The evidence implicated Familaro in the disappearance and death of Denise Huber, but it did not explain how she died.
5: We took off two or three black plastic bags that had encased the whole body. And inside that were some smaller white plastic bags which covered the head. And when we removed that and we started defrosting her, we actually found a gag-type device over her face and over her mouth area. It was a piece of duct tape that had been taped over her upper mouth, nose area.
3: Dr. Buchholz discovered that Denise's skull had been severely damaged. Dr. Laura Fulginetti, a forensic anthropologist, was asked to reconstruct the skull for further analysis.
6: You look for parts that go together naturally, and you'd start with the vault or the top round part of the head, and then you proceed towards the face. And the reason I do it that way is because the face typically has the smallest, most complicated pieces, and you want to have your framework built so that when you get to the face, you have something to put the face back onto.
3: The forensic analysis would reveal not only how Denise Huber died, but where.

The best summer moments happen after dark. So let Cirilla's heat up your routine with couples games, massage oils, and 20% off Cal Exotic toys. 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
2: After a 3-year search, Denise Huber's body was found in a freezer in Arizona. Forensic investigators reconstructed her skull in an effort to understand how she died.
3: You can see patterned injuries of two different varieties indicating two different weapons were used, and you can also see little pieces of plastic that are caught in those fractures.
4: That told us that the bags were in place when she received the blows to the head.
2: And Dr. Fulgenetti discovered Denise had been hit 31 times.
3: It's horrifying. And if I stop too long to think about how she felt when she was by the freeway, I'm paralyzed and I can't do my job. So I don't think about that until it's all over and done with. For me, it's a matter of, here's the puzzle. My job is to put the puzzle together and interpret the puzzle. And then I can go home and cry in the shower.
2: The semen found on Denise's clothing matched John Familaro's DNA profile.
4: She was innocent, an innocent victim. And it could have been anybody's sister. It could have been you. It could have been your sister, your friend. And that's scary. It really hurts you emotionally at that point when you realize that. I'll be honest, I won't drive on the interstate and allow anyone to help me because of this.
2: Police also discovered that John Familaro was working in Newport Beach, California at the time Denise disappeared. He had rented the front portion of this warehouse for his painting business.
5: They talked to people who rented the unit after he had moved out and abandoned it about what condition the unit was in, and they pointed us to this area in the corner where they found a large brown stain that washed out with the hose, and we thought, well, we know dried blood is very soluble in water. It can be washed away.
2: Initial tests revealed nothing. Investigators decided to wait until dark and use luminol, which fluoresces or glows when it comes into contact with the iron component in blood.
5: We sprayed it out of a little hand sprayer. Eventually, we checked the whole warehouse, and the only thing we ever found was just that blood in the corner of the warehouse.
2: The DNA from those blood stains matched Denise Huber's DNA. And the nail gun found in the warehouse matched the indentations in Denise's skull. Based on the forensic evidence, prosecutors believe that when Denise's tire went flat, Familaro stopped and offered to help. At some point, he overpowered her and took her to his warehouse a few miles away. There, he killed her. He stored the body in a freezer he bought a few days after he killed Denise. 2 years later, he stole the Ryder truck and took the freezer with Denise's body in it with him when he moved to Arizona. He kept the truck in his driveway, with the freezer running constantly.
5: He's kind of a sick guy. That's his thing.
6: John has been violent to other people, and it's escalated up to the point of murder. But I don't think Denise has been the only one.
2: On June 20th, 1997, 6 years after Denise disappeared, John Familaro was tried and convicted of first-degree murder. He was sentenced to death.
7: Forensics were... It was challenged every step of the way here in court, even before court. I think a lot of it went to the state Supreme Court. But every challenge was beat back because of great forensics and great police work.
8: I wanted to know the truth, and some of it was horrible. But I'd rather have the answers than just be wondering in my mind. Because sometimes you imagine things as bad or worse than what they were.
3: This really is the way it's supposed to be done, and then it makes you work harder on the next one. And when you're about to throw your hands up in despair, you think, Denise Huber, you did that case, you got it reconstructed, keep at it. There is an answer here.
2: In the midst of a promising dance career, Tracy Jo Shine suddenly dropped out of school and shortly afterward disappeared. 12 years later, debris from an old refrigerator would warm up what had become a very cold case. Tracy Jo Shine grew up in Houston, Texas. She was a good student, a Girl Scout, and played sports. But her real interest, her passion, was dance. At the age of 13, she auditioned and was accepted at the prestigious High School for Performing Arts in Houston. It was a dream come true. And while away at school, Tracy Jo began to experiment with drugs.
0: That's when she started having the problems. She started meeting the wrong people.
2: She started skipping classes. Her grades began to slip, and she became romantically involved with 31-year-old Michael Neal, who had recently been released from prison.
0: The first time I'd met him and she brought him over to my apartment, he seemed to be polite enough and seemed to be nice enough.
2: Eventually, Tracy Jo abandoned her dreams of a career in dance, dropped out of school, and at the age of 18, moved in with her boyfriend, Michael, and his mother. Tracy Jo's mother didn't know what to do next.
0: Tracy was not the Tracy that she was before she did the drugs. Tracy had become someone else that was controlled by drugs. And I just kept praying that, you know, she just live through this and get out of all of it, and then we could have our lives together again and go on.
2: Michael Neal had recently been implicated in a racially motivated drive-by shooting. Detective Marcel Dion went to Neal's home to question him. Neal wasn't home, but Tracy Jo was.
9: How long have you known him?
10: Tracy had just taken a shot. The syringe was still there on the couch right there with her. At first, you could make heads or tails out of anything she was saying.
2: So he arrested Tracy Jo for using drugs.
10: She'd been arrested two other times, I believe, for her drug problem. She said she had tried to stop.
0: I had attempted to see if there was some way that I could get Tracy committed to a drug program. And I was finding that there was a waiting list at different places, and there really wasn't a whole lot I could do since she wasn't a child anymore.
2: At police headquarters, Tracy Jo offered to make a deal. She said her boyfriend, Michael, was the one who committed the drive-by shooting, and she agreed to testify against him in return for a lighter sentence for her drug charge. Detective Dion agreed to the deal. Early the next morning, Michael Neal walked into police headquarters and put up the bail for Tracy Jo. She was never seen again.
10: Nobody had seen or heard from her. So at that point, you start calling her friends and start calling anybody that she'd been associated with. Well, nobody had seen her, or nobody had heard from her.
2: Marcel Dion

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0: premieres Sunday at 8 on Discovery.
1: The day after Tracy Jo Shine was released from prison on drug charges, she visited her mother to borrow some money. Although Tracy Jo had always stayed in touch with her mother and brother, that visit was the last time.
0: Premieres Sunday at 8 on Discovery.
1: The day after Tracy Jo Shine was released from prison on drug charges, she visited her mother to borrow some money. Although Tracy Jo had always stayed in touch with her mother and brother, that visit was the last time her family saw her. Tracy Jo had simply dropped out of sight.
2: I, for some reason, just felt something was wrong.
1: Virginia contacted Tracy Jo's boyfriend, Michael Neal.
2: And they told me she wasn't there anymore.
1: When Michael Neal wasn't forthcoming, Virginia Dion immediately suspected foul play. Then, a few weeks later,

0: Dion received an anonymous telephone call.
1: Yes, I'd like to report a murder that
2: she was telling me about this girl that was apparently killed by her boyfriend, stuffed in a refrigerator, and taken out to a car lot.
0: The informant eventually revealed the identity of the dead girl. It was Tracy Jo Shine. The informant also said that the refrigerator used to store Tracy Jo's body was still at the used car lot owned by Michael Neal and his brother Robert. Armed with a search warrant, detectives went to the car lot, found the refrigerator, but discovered it had recently been cleaned with bleach.
2: We took the refrigerator apart. We collected a piece of human tissue from the freezer unit, and it had some hair follicles on it.
0: Forensic scientists attempted an RFLP DNA enzyme analysis on that tissue, but were unsuccessful. The hair was compared visually to hair taken from Tracy Jo's hairbrush. But that comparison was inconclusive. With no other leads, Detective Dion spent the next few months looking all over Houston, anywhere he suspected a body might have been buried.
2: I took a lot of heat. Everybody thought I was crazy because I was digging up half of Harris County. I was draining ponds. We used horses. We used four-wheelers. I was given the nickname of Digger because every time I received a phone call, I was digging somewhere.
0: But none of the leads were fruitful.
2: I knew that she had to be out there somewhere. I just wouldn't give up.
0: Dion also questioned Michael Neal's mother, Barbara, at her consignment shop. There, Dion noticed something suspicious. In the display case was some women's jewelry, which was identical to jewelry owned by Tracy Jo Shine.
2: I just couldn't believe the way they had taken Tracy Jo's jewelry and placed it in a glass case at the business they were running and selling it over the counter.
0: Barbara McAllister told police that after Tracy Jo moved out of her home, she simply took the jewelry Tracy Jo left behind and was trying to sell it. Although it may have been in poor taste, it still didn't prove foul play. But with nowhere else to turn, the investigation faltered. Dion had no choice but to attend to other cases.
2: I ordered all the evidence plus the refrigerator stored in our property room. And basically, just about every year, almost to the day, they would call me and want to get rid of the refrigerator. And I kept telling them, no, this is an open case. I'm still working it.
0: Michael Neal was later arrested for another shooting incident and was convicted. He was sentenced to life in prison. His brother Robert Neal was arrested on a methamphetamine charge. He too was convicted and sent to prison. Despite their convictions, the Neal brothers continued to insist they knew nothing about Tracy Jo's disappearance. It would take another 10 years before a cold case unit took a fresh look at the disappearance of Tracy Jo Shine.

0: Nothing was heard from Tracy Jo Shine for over a decade, and police could find no solid evidence of what might have happened to her. During those years, there had been no credit card activity, no applications for driver's licenses, no history of employment, nothing. Tracy Jo's ex-boyfriend, Michael Neal, and his brother Robert were serving time in prison for crimes unrelated to her disappearance. Then, in 1999, the Harris County Sheriff's Department formed a new cold case unit headed by Detective Roger Wedgeworth and Harry Fakaris. The Tracy Jo Shine case was one of the first to cross their desk.
1: Tracy's like a lot of young girls. If you look at her her upbringing, she was a Girl Scout, very much loved by her mother, just a normal kid who goes up, goes to high school, goes to proms and everything, and she got mixed up in drugs. And, of course, one of the worst mistakes of her life was meeting our suspect in this case, Michael Neal.
0: As a first step, they decided to retest the tissue sample found in Michael Neal's refrigerator with the new, more sophisticated PCR DNA test. But after more than 12 years, the sample was too badly degraded. Then there was another setback. The hair found with the tissue sample could not be located. But Fakaris and Wedgeworth were astonished to learn that the refrigerator was still in the sheriff's department property room. In a long shot, investigators decided to take a look at the refrigerator one more time.
2: We opened it up and it looked fairly clean, but we knew that it had been laid down on its back. And we thought if there was any kind of body fluids or any kind of evidence, it may have drained into the wiring harness on the backside of it.
0: Forensic scientists swabbed every square inch of the refrigerator, and this time included the wiring and harness areas for any biological material that might be present. The swabs were sent to the forensic lab.
3: I was skeptical that we would find anything of any value in the refrigerator simply because of the amount of time that it had been stored and the fact that, like so many other evidence storage areas, the environment was not ideal for preserving the evidence.
0: When Watson looked closer at the swabs, he discovered what appeared to be a piece of human skin. Watson tested that skin sample using a PCR DNA test. PCR testing essentially takes minute traces of DNA, then amplifies or makes enough copies of it so that it can be analyzed. The analysis was long and arduous, and unfortunately, was unsuccessful. After months of frustration, Watson heard about a new test the FBI laboratory had been experimenting with, a test using mitochondrial DNA. Traditional DNA testing uses DNA from the cell's nucleus. Mitochondrial DNA is taken from the mitochondria, which exists outside of the cell's nucleus. It's not as precise as traditional DNA testing, but in some cases, it's all scientists can get. And this time, Watson was successful. The next step was to find a known sample of Tracy Jo Shine's DNA for comparison. Bill Watson took letters written by Tracy Jo over a decade earlier to see if her DNA could be identified in the saliva from the envelope flaps. But the DNA from the saliva was too badly degraded. Mitochondrial DNA is passed from generation to generation maternally, meaning that Tracy Jo's mitochondrial DNA profile would be identical to her mother's. When the mitochondrial DNA from the refrigerator was compared to Virginia Shine, it matched. The biological material most likely was that of Tracy Jo Shine. Had Tracy Jo's DNA been discovered on the handle of the refrigerator, that might not have been unusual. But skin found on wiring on the back harness was a completely different matter. With this discovery, Michael Neal was charged with murder. His brother Robert, hoping to gain an early release from prison for his drug conviction, offered to make a deal.
2: After all these years that he'd spent in prison, I guess he finally realized he would never be getting out of prison unless he did something.
4: And we know you have something to tell us.
2: And we sat down, worked out a deal, and he gave us his honest testimony, which we felt mostly was honest testimony, and told us what he knew about the case.
0: Robert not only revealed his brother's involvement in the murder, he also implicated his mother, his sister, and himself.

0: Robert Neal told police that his brother Michael feared Tracy Jo Shine would testify against him for the drive-by shooting in exchange for a lighter sentence for her drug arrest. So when Michael went to bail Tracy Jo out of jail, he did so to eliminate a potential witness.
1: The most important thing that Robert told us was he actually showed us how Michael Neal killed her. And Robert made this motion like this, like a choking motion. So we knew that she'd been strangled.
0: Robert said Michael killed Tracy Jo in his bedroom and left her body there for 3 days. The smell of decomposition prompted Michael's mother to look into the couple's bedroom where she saw the body.
2: She goes into the bedroom. She sees that she's turning purple. I mean, that's a clue right there that something is not right.
0: Neal's mother never reported Tracy Jo's death to police. After the body was removed, Robert said his mother and sister cleaned the bedroom and burned incense to remove the odor. Robert admitted helping Michael transport the refrigerator with the body inside to the used car lot the brothers owned.
1: Robert told us that he never saw the body.
2: He said his brother just told him, help him move the refrigerator. Basically, don't ask me any questions, and I won't tell you anything. We'll just move this refrigerator out to the car lot. He said, I can assume that Tracy Jo Shine was in there, but I never saw her in there. I never saw her in there.
0: Robert said he sat outside while Michael placed the body in a 55-gallon drum. Where Michael later took the barrel is unknown. But Michael Neal didn't realize the tissue invisible to the naked eye would lead to his downfall over a dozen years later.
2: Michael made a lot of mistakes at the very beginning by leaving the body in there for several days. It allowed us to get evidence out of the refrigerator.
3: The fact is, science always progresses, always moves forward. And as it has, we've been able to develop the type of testing that could let us test those smaller and smaller samples and match it up. So his biggest mistake was in thinking he'd get away with it.
0: Although prosecutors had no body, Michael Neal was convicted of Tracy Jo Shine's murder and was sentenced to an additional 45 years in prison. His brother Robert is still serving time for his earlier conviction for manufacturing methamphetamine. Michael's mother, Barbara, denied any knowledge of the murder, saying she thought Tracy Jo had died of a drug overdose. Neither Barbara nor her daughter Jeannie were ever prosecuted for their alleged involvement in concealing evidence or abuse of a corpse since the statute of limitations for those crimes had expired. Virginia Shine says she will never stop looking for her daughter's grave, even though Michael Neal stubbornly refuses to say where it is.
4: The sad part of it is if he's just trying to just keep on being the one in control, is that he won't let us know where she really is. So that I can have some kind of peace there. Because, it's not going to be any worse for him to tell me. To tell us the real truth. And so I can't ever forgive him for that.
0: Marcel Dion's insistence on preserving the refrigerator for all those years provided the crucial forensic evidence necessary for a conviction.
5: I just couldn't believe it. To me, it was just a huge weight off my back. I've never been so happy over anything in my life.
3: The amount of effort that went into the sample processing on the front end was as much as you would put in any case, any very difficult case. I mean, it was just, on a scale of 1 to 10, I would say it was an 8 or a 9.

0: Just after opening a vintage car restoration business, Phil Rouse became seriously ill. Doctors had difficulty finding the cause. But to forensic scientists, it looked like foul play. From the day he found an abandoned Model A Ford in an old cotton warehouse, Phil Rouse knew that vintage automobiles would be his life. For most of his career, Phil was a salesman. In 1997, he quit to finally pursue his dream of starting an antique car restoration business. He called it Top Quality, and it was housed in a garage near his home in Bartlett, Tennessee.
1: Phil was real excited about going into business. He had, that was his dream.
0: To no one's surprise, the shop was successful from the day it opened. And with that success came the need to expand. For capital, Phil turned to his best friend and next-door neighbor, Steve White, who was anxious to invest in the business in exchange for part ownership. Phil's good friend, Kimo Coelho, also joined the company.
2: As a matter of fact, everybody was happy with the way things were going. Everybody was happy we got off to a good start.
0: It was Phil's knowledge, talent, and experience that made the company so successful. When Phil Rouse became ill just 2 months after the shop opened, it was a serious blow.
2: I got to where I didn't have any energy, and my stomach gave me a lot of trouble. I had trouble with digestion. I had severe chest pains. My hands and feet began to get numb.
0: And to make matters worse, medical tests couldn't find the cause.
2: I had an ultrasound done, a CAT scan, and an ultrasound. And all those tests came up negative.
0: Inexplicably, Phil's condition continued to get worse. He lost 30 pounds and had difficulty walking, and his cognitive abilities were also affected.
1: He came home and he says, "Joe, I think I've got Alzheimer's. I'm getting Alzheimer's." And I said, "Why, Phil?" And he said, I forgot my way to the shop.
0: To protect his investment while Phil was ill, Steve White ran the day-to-day operations of the business. By December, Phil was convinced he was going to die.
2: I was so sick that night. I was in such bad pain that I actually took my shirt off and laid on the kitchen floor on the linoleum. I thought maybe that cold floor would take the pain and burning out of my stomach.
0: Restoring automobiles sometimes involves chemicals and solvents that can cause illness if the workplace isn't properly ventilated. Phil wondered whether this had been his problem. But his doctors were doubtful since no one else in the shop became ill. Then Phil became convinced that someone was trying to kill him. So he went to police headquarters with an unusual request. He said if he died, he wanted the police to perform an autopsy because he thought someone was poisoning him. The police were skeptical.
2: I noticed that the other detectives were walking around, and in fact, one of them was kind of doing this. And I got upset. I got very aggravated with that.
0: Phil's family thought he was exaggerating.
1: I wanted proof that something was being done to him. And we said, "You should have waited."
2: Nothing in the world could have convinced me that I was wrong that night, or I'd have never gone to the police station. If you didn't think it took some cojones to go down to the police station, you're wrong.
0: Phil was desperate. He was afraid that nothing would be able to save his life.

0: Lives. New series, August 9th on TLC.
1: Just months after opening his vintage car restoration business, Phil Rouse was so sick he could no longer run the business on a day-to-day basis. His best friend, next-door neighbor and business partner Steve White, was now running the business.
2: My business partner told me not to worry about it. He said, if you're sick, you stay home. Stay home and get well.
1: While sitting home, Phil Rouse heard rumors that his company wasn't paying its bills.
3: We were taking money in, but money was never distributed back to our suppliers to pay their bills.
1: Rouse went to the bank and discovered that 10 company checks written by his partner had bounced because of insufficient funds. And he also learned why the company had no money.
2: And when I got copies of the checks, I can be honest with you, I was not happy with what I saw. He was paying for his personal cell phone bill, $70, $80 a month. He was paying for his own military insurance. He was making checks to this local wine and spirits company somewhere close, a store buying booze.
1: And Phil noticed that Steve White had written a check to a company called American National for $127. When he didn't recognize the company, Rouse decided to call.
2: She said, it's life insurance. I said, can you tell me more about it? She said, well, it's for $100,000. And the beneficiary and owner of the policy is Steve Allen White.
1: But the life insurance policy wasn't on Steve White's life. It was on Phil Rouse's. And there was no reciprocal policy on Steve White's life naming Rouse as the beneficiary. Leona White says her husband did nothing wrong, that they were only trying to protect their investment in the event of Phil's death.
4: Steve wasn't into auto restoring. His involvement in the business had been more from a business management standpoint.
5: We kept trying to have business meetings so we could see the checkbook, which we have never seen. And every time we go to have a meeting, Steve would get up and get angry and storm out of the house. So we were getting a little bit suspicious.
1: The final straw came when Steve White closed the company's bank accounts without telling Phil, who found out through the bank teller.
2: She said, well, Mr. White came in 2 days ago, walked out of the bank with $2,943. And closed the account. And she said, the reason I mentioned to you, Mr. Rouse, is because there were checks outstanding. And he said he didn't care. He just wanted the money.
1: Rouse believed that as 50% owner of the business, he had the power to halt all such transactions. But he was wrong. When Phil's lawyer reviewed the partnership agreement, he discovered that Phil only owned 2% of the business. Steve White owned the remaining 98%.
2: Well, I signed a lot of things in 1997. If Steve came over and said, you need to sign this because this is whatever, we'd sign it.
6: He was completely duped into signing this contract.
1: Phil now began to suspect his partner and decided to visit Dr. Kevin Merigian, one of the top forensic toxicologists in the United States.
7: He was one of the worst cases that I had seen. So, I mean, he was very, very sick.
2: And I said, well, I think I'm being murdered. I don't know how. I don't know how. I don't know what's being used on me.
1: Dr. Merigian analyzed Phil's urine tests, which had been done earlier, and he also performed a physical examination. But before the results were in, Phil had more bad news. All of the business assets he brought with him to the company, which included the building and real estate, had been transferred to his partner, Steve White, and put up for sale. Phil Rouse was not only dying, he was now penniless.

0: Genix NeuroZone Brain Supplement, absolutely free.
1: Phil Rouse began to suspect that the improprieties in his business and his suspicions of being poisoned might somehow be related.
2: Mr. Rouse wasn't very functional, if you would say, cognitively. He had a lot of the... He had an inability to concentrate, focus. He was very anxious.
1: To find the cause of the illness, Phil's urine was sent for a heavy metals test. The test revealed Phil had arsenic in his system. A level of 63 is in the high range, but far from lethal. Normally, there is no arsenic in one's system unless the person has consumed large amounts of seafood, which Phil had not.
3: He said, "Mr. Rouse, do you know of anybody that might want you dead?"
1: Dr. Merigian suspected Phil was being poisoned. Phil tried to recall anything suspicious about the time he spent with his partner, Steve White. And then he remembered. Every time he and Steve had a meal or a drink together, Phil's health deteriorated.
3: I noticed that several times we ate together, I'd get sick afterwards.
1: Even more alarming, Steve White was a chemist by training and taught chemistry at the local high school. As a final forensic test, Dr. Merigian gave Phil Rouse very specific instructions.
2: I told him, "Don't cut your hair." And then I would be able to clip it and send it to a laboratory for analysis.
1: When someone is exposed to poison, it goes through the body and is usually excreted. But it also gets deposited in the hair root at the time of exposure. When the hair grows out, the shaft becomes an historic record of when the exposure took place. When Phil's hair grew longer, a strand was sent for an ICP test, which tests for 22 different metal components at the same time. The hair was cut into quarter-inch pieces, marked, then each piece was placed in a separate vial, mixed with acidified water, and boiled for 7 hours. This cocktail was then put through the ICP. The test results were startling. When Phil was in the hospital, his hair showed no exposure to poison. But prior to that, when Phil was living at home, Dr. Merigian found traces of another poison, mercury.
2: I believe that he was ingesting it. I didn't know who or why it would be delivered to him, but I had no doubt that he was poisoned with heavy metals.
1: State law requires that police be notified when any poison is found in someone's system. When the Bartlett Police Department learned of the poisoning and the financial dispute between Phil and his partner, they took out a search warrant to search Steve White's home.
4: I thought that at that time, well, now we have something to look into, and we were going to investigate it as a criminal matter.
1: In White's backyard, in a storage shed, they found a laboratory.
4: It kind of looked like a little mini science lab, like a chemistry lab. Makeshift lab, you know. There were several different jars of unusual-looking powders, strange-looking, like, burners and things like that you would see in a science lab.
1: Leona White says the reason her husband had the lab was for their children as a way to interest them in science.
5: He would do things like mix baking powder and vinegar to make a volcano.
1: But investigators soon discovered items in the shed that were anything but child's play. In a glass jar labeled baking powder, forensic scientists found traces of mercury and arsenic. The arsenic was a special formulation which won't be identified here except to say it was odorless and tasteless. Detective Bailey confronted White with the lab results.
4: And he had told me that was crazy, absurd, and ridiculous. He said, "There's no way there's arsenic in that. I tell you what, bring it to me and I'll drink every bit of it." A few minutes later, he had said, "If I was going to kill this guy, I sure wouldn't use arsenic. I'd do it with something much quicker and legal."
6: Everything in his statement that he gave to the police, a 21-page rambling statement, was false. And I'm not even sure if Steve White is his real name.
1: A search of the car restoration office produced an envelope found hidden behind the electrical panel. Analysis of the materials inside revealed arsenic, antimony, mercury, and lead, each a highly toxic metal. A forensic document examiner compared the handwriting on the envelope to known samples of Steve White's and concluded they were both similar. Steve White was arrested and charged with the attempted murder of Phil Rouse. But important questions remained. How did the poisons get into Phil Rouse's body?
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0: forensic toxicology prove Phil Rouse had been poisoned by heavy metals, and similar poisons were found in the home of his business partner, Steve White. But prosecutors didn't have enough evidence to show how Phil Rouse was poisoned.
1: We were never able to prove conclusively how he got these compounds into Mr. Rouse's system. We were able to prove that he had ample opportunity.
0: Phil Rouse recalled a number of incidents with Steve White marked by unusual behavior. Prior to his illness, Phil and Steve were having dinner at a local restaurant. Not long after placing their order, White complained about the poor service.
2: I think I'll go see what's going on.
0: He got up and went into the kitchen and came back with Phil's entree, but not his own. There was another incident involving a bottle of wine.
1: Mr. White made a bottle of wine, brought it to Mr. Rouse, insisting that he drink all of it, and insisting that he get the bottle back, because he wanted to give Mr. Rouse some more.
0: And White would often visit Phil at home to share a cup of coffee and talk about work. But Phil says Steve would frequently ask Phil to get something from another room, leaving Steve alone with the coffee. Phil and Kimo Coelho both recalled a time when White offered to get them hamburgers for lunch.
1: After eating these, they both became very ill. And they actually made a joke about how they're never going to send Steve White after food again because it's going to make us sick again.
0: When confronted with the evidence, Steve White denied any involvement with Phil's illness. His lawyer claimed that the accusations were circumstantial and that there was no proof White was in any way involved. The defense also pointed out that the lab results showed only trace amounts of the various heavy metals in Rouse's body, but never a lethal amount. The prosecution claimed this was intentional, that Mr. White wanted Phil to die slowly after a prolonged illness so there would be no suspicions.
3: I hate to say ideal, but it actually is the ideal way of trying to harm someone, because if you're not focused or you're not suspicious of it, the physician won't see it.
0: The prosecution says the motive was money, that Phil Rouse's death would have enabled White to get out of debt. White had over $90,000 in credit card debt, a substantial amount for a public school teacher.
1: A $100,000 life insurance policy could pay his way out of debt. If Mr. Rouse had died, he would also had inherited 100% of a small business.
0: After a week-long trial, the jury found Steve White guilty of first-degree attempted murder, theft, and sales tax violations. He was sentenced to 31 years in prison.
4: If it hadn't been for the heavy metals test and Dr. Morigian running all the tests on my husband, he would have been dead.
0: His antique automobile restoration business is now closed. To this day, White maintains his innocence.
5: These people were our friends for 14 years. I mean, we thought they were our friends. I couldn't believe that he had made that charge against Steve. I know Steve didn't do it.
0: Phil still has numbness in his extremities and is unable to walk due to nerve damage.
6: This guy that I know, he was my business partner, he's going to jail. I don't know for how long. I don't know, I may be crippled the rest of my life. I said two families are devastated. Who won today? You tell me. Tell me who won here today.

0: An unemployed gardener with a history of mental illness was a vital witness in the case of a missing 6-year-old girl.
1: He's still working on me.
0: Between songs, he provided details about events which took place more than a decade earlier. Investigators weren't sure the man could be trusted and left it up to forensic science to determine the truth. Memorial Day weekend, 1986. In Silver Spring, Maryland, it was so hot, 6-year-old Michelle Dorr asked her father if she could play in the small pool in their backyard.
2: She was showing me how she could blow bubbles in the water and that sort of thing.
0: Michelle was spending the weekend with her father. Her parents were going through a bitter divorce, and custody arrangements for Michelle, their only child, were still being worked out. Michelle's mother, Dee Dee, wanted full custody of her daughter.
2: I got an ex parte order saying that I was a threat to Michelle and a threat to her, and I was physically abusive, and she needed court-ordered custody right then.
0: But those problems were put aside for what Carl believed would be a pleasant weekend with his daughter. After Carl made lunch, he went back outside to check on Michelle, but she wasn't there. So he walked to his neighbor's home, the Clark family, to see if Michelle was there visiting her friend Elizabeth, but they hadn't seen her.
2: I couldn't believe what Jeff was saying. It just didn't register at first. And at that point, I realized that, you know, she's never gone any further than the Clark house. There's something's wrong.
0: Carl Dorr immediately contacted police.
3: She was not a little girl who would roam off indiscriminately. She was not a little girl who would roam off and wander away and take up with strangers.
2: I mean, the Clark house was 50 feet away, so I never had to worry about her crossing the street or going wandering off. If I wanted to find her, I knew where to find her.
0: When police contacted Michelle's mother, Dee Dee, she told them she knew what had happened to Michelle.
2: She point blank told them that I did it. I did something with Michelle.
3: Michelle's mother told the police he had threatened to harm his own daughter. He had threatened, in the heat of anger, in the heat of a very horrible divorce, to take Michelle away so that her mother couldn't have her anymore.
4: You have to take it in the context that she's a mother who is in this very nasty divorce, separation, custody battle.
2: I mean, wandering off, if I wanted to find her, I knew where to find her.
0: When police contacted Michelle's mother, Dee Dee, she told them she knew what had happened to Michelle.
2: She point blank told them that I did it. I did something with Michelle.
3: Michelle's mother told the police he had threatened to harm his own daughter. He had threatened, in the heat of anger, in the heat of a very horrible divorce, to take Michelle away so that her mother couldn't have her anymore.
4: You have to take it in the context that she's a mother who is in this very nasty divorce, separation, custody battle, and also somebody who her daughter has just disappeared. So you have to take it in that context.
0: Carl Dorr was outraged by his ex-wife's accusation and demanded to be given a polygraph test. He failed.

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1: In the days after Michelle Doerr's disappearance, missing posters were placed throughout the area. But there was no sign of the little six-year-old girl. Investigators were convinced her father, Carl, had either kidnapped or killed her. Carl Doerr had failed a polygraph test, and the detective on the case was pressuring him to confess.
2: He kept insisting, you know, you've done something. I know you've done something with Michelle, and we're going to find her body, and when we find her body, I'm coming to get you, is what he told me, point blank, finger in the face, you know, in my face, screaming, yelling, you need to confess.
1: Just a few days later, Carl Doerr confessed.
3: On three different occasions, he told the police he'd killed his daughter and told the police where they could go and find her body. And one of them was underneath the crawl space of his house. Another was in his father's own grave in a cemetery in D.C.
1: Police checked the crawl space of the home and found nothing. They also checked the local cemetery where his father was buried, but nothing was found.
3: He felt a lot of pressure, and the police put a lot of pressure on him. And as a result of that pressure and the guilt and the shame and that he felt about his daughter's disappearance, he cracked. There's no doubt about that. He cracked.
2: I couldn't deal with what they were telling me, that we're not going to find Michelle alive. I just was trying to go into some sort of denial about that.
1: He then checked himself into a local hospital. He thought the television was talking to him and that he had the power to find Michelle and bring her back to life.
2: I was starting to lose it. I mean, in a psychiatric sense. I mean, I was having a nervous breakdown. I was hallucinating. I was seeing things that weren't there. I was hearing people that weren't there.
1: After 3 days of much-needed rest and sedation, Carl was released from the hospital and told the press that he had never confessed. He said his statements were twisted into an admission of guilt. To prove his point,

0: He has to take a second polygraph examination. This time, he passed. Investigators now began to wonder, was it possible that someone else had taken Michelle Doerr?
1: In my experience, in a case where somebody confesses or where the police have the wrong suspect, they seem to try to make all the facts fit around that person. So they're so busy doing that, and they have the tunnel vision that we have the right suspect, this is who it is, that they forget about looking at any other options.
0: Months went by, and then years, with no sign of Michelle. The investigation came to a dead end. In the minds of police, Carl Doerr remained a suspect, but they had no evidence to charge him. Then, 6 years later, there was a new development.
2: 10 days after 24-year-old Laura Hodling disappeared from her Bethesda home, her family tells reporters they believe they know what happened to her.
0: In what seemed to be an unrelated case, a Harvard graduate, Laura Hodling, was reported missing. She lived a few miles away from Michelle and Carl Doerr. Laura Hodling had been stabbed to death in her bedroom while asleep. Her killer left behind few clues. He had done an unusually thorough job of cleaning up the crime scene.
3: Normally, he would have found blood splatter elsewhere in the room or some indications of a fight or something, but that area, that bedroom, the crime scene itself had been cleaned up and cleaned up very good.
0: But he made one mistake. In Laura Hoteling's hairbrush was one foreign hair. It wasn't human. It was from a wig. The Hoteling's gardener, 30-year-old Haddon Clark, was a known cross-dresser.
3: He had mental problems. We also discovered that he was a cross-dresser. He would dress in women's clothing.
0: The wig hair in Laura Hoteling's hairbrush matched the wig found in Haddon Clark's possession. Investigators believe that after killing Laura Hodling, Haddon Clark dressed in women's clothing, put on the wig, and left the scene of the crime in broad daylight without creating any suspicion. Haddon Clark was convicted of Laura Hodling's murder. Then, police made a startling discovery.
1: The police say to themselves, hey, wait, We've heard this name before. This was a guy that we were looking at who lived in the house where Michelle Doerr was last supposed to have been seen or have gone. And so at that point, they started really pressing Haddon on the Michelle Doerr case and looking at him as a very serious suspect.
0: Haddon Clark lived just two houses away from Michelle Doerr at the time of her disappearance. His niece, Elizabeth, was Michelle's playmate. When Michelle first disappeared, Haddon Clark was questioned about his whereabouts that day. And something unusual happened during his interrogation that should have aroused police suspicions.

0: event starts Sunday at 9 on TNT.
1: Haddon Clark confessed to the murder of 23-year-old Laura Hoteling, but he denied having anything to do with the disappearance of Michelle Doerr. But on the day Michelle disappeared, police discovered that Clark was alone in his brother's home, just two doors away from Michelle's home. He was packing his things since his brother had kicked him out because of what he called inappropriate behavior with the children.
2: What happened that day back in 1986 was that Haddon was very angry. His brother's wife, and his children had left the home in order to give Haddon an opportunity to get his things and get out. And they had given him a deadline to get out.
1: That same day, police questioned Haddon Clark and asked him if he knew anything about Michelle's disappearance.
2: He was answering questions and was cooperative. When the nature of the interview changed and Michelle Doerr's name was mentioned, Haddon's entire demeanor changed. He began to shake violently. He began to rock back and forth in his chair. He actually became physically sick and had to leave the room at the mere mention of Michelle's name.
1: Although police knew his behavior was unusual, it was discounted once Carl Doerr allegedly confessed.
2: There was no evidence to suggest that Haddon Clark had killed Michelle Doerr, other than his own quirky, bizarre behavior, which could be attributed to a number of things, one of which being his own mental illness. So that's why the police stepped away from Haddon Clark and focused on Carl Doerr for months and years after Michelle's disappearance.
3: How can you not suspect this guy if you even, you know, spend an afternoon with him? You know, you don't have to go to Kmart to figure out he's crazy.
1: Once in prison for Laura Hoteling's murder, Clark refused to answer questions about Michelle Doerr.
4: I'm not talking about nothing, because my lawyer told me not to. I told you honestly, I asked some of your questions, whatever you want to ask, but some questions I'm not going to answer.
1: This is Jim Beckett. At one time, he was incarcerated with Haddon Clark in the same prison cell block. He had more luck getting Haddon to talk about his crimes than the police.
5: I just wanted to find out the truth of it, so I got in real close to him, and I sort of felt it was a window of opportunity to find out the truth through him. Rather than intimidating him, I became a good friend.
1: One day, while Beckett and Clark were in the prison cafeteria, Beckett asked Haddon about Michelle Doerr.
5: He was saying she was such a lovely young girl and all, and I could see it was bothering him. I looked at him and I said, Haddon, I said, why did you do it? And when I said it like that, he blurted out, he says, I didn't mean to do it. You know, he didn't repeat it, but he says, I didn't mean to do it. And it was like he knew what was being said, and he knew he had just confessed to me that he had killed her.
1: Beckett then told police that Clark confessed to killing Michelle Doerr in a small bedroom in his brother's home. But police had no physical or forensic evidence to charge Clark. But then they remembered how expertly Clark cleaned the crime scene after Laura Hoteling's murder.
2: The police put two and two together and realized that he had been able to clean and meticulously clean a crime scene where there was a lot of bloodshed. He was able to remove evidence from a crime scene to the point where family members had no idea that a murder had taken place there.
1: It had been 10 years since Michelle's disappearance, and Haddon Clark's brother had sold the home, and a number of families had occupied it since. Police wondered whether any forensic evidence remained.

0: You're famous?
1: Nothing makes a s'more like Hershey's chocolate.
2: Haddon Clark's prison roommate told police that Clark admitted killing Michelle Doerr in a bedroom in his brother's home. But 10 years had passed, and the home had been owned by a number of families since. The bedroom was only 7 by 10 feet. It had no rugs or carpet, but it did have the original oak wood floor. Unfortunately, it had been sanded and refinished with polyurethane at least once, possibly more, which might have destroyed any evidence that existed. To find out, police used luminol, a chemical which glows when it comes into contact with the iron component in blood. After spraying the floor, investigators noticed a faint glow along the seams of the oak paneling.
3: What actually appeared was long luminescence lines along the slats of the floorboards. Not on the surface of the floor, but deeply embedded in the actual slats themselves.
2: The entire floor was taken apart for further tests. Investigators wanted to know if the blood between the floorboards was human, and if it was, whose blood was it? Forensic scientist Susan Ballou used Q-tips to swab the side of each seam of every floorboard. The Q-tips were rinsed with phenolphthalein, then with hydrogen peroxide. Only two tiny areas turned purple, a positive presumptive test for blood. Unfortunately, it wasn't a large enough sample for DNA testing. So scientists decided to try a mitochondrial DNA test. Mitochondria exist outside of the cell's nucleus, and they're passed on genetically from a mother to her children. It's not as precise as nuclear DNA testing, but it still can be used for identification. The mitochondrial DNA from blood between the floorboards matched the mitochondrial DNA profile of Michelle's mother.
3: In other words, somebody from their family left blood at that location.
2: Since Michelle had been inside the home and not her mother, the blood was believed to be Michelle's. Prosecutors believe that after Carl Doerr went inside to make lunch, Michelle left the pool to look for her friend Elizabeth. In a freak, tragic coincidence, when Michelle knocked on Elizabeth's door, no one was home, except Haddon, who was packing his things since his brother had ordered him to move out.
4: We believe that he saw Michelle. He saw her as an opportunity to vent his rage. We also believe that he saw it as an opportunity to get revenge on his brother.
2: Police believe Haddon killed Michelle in the upstairs bedroom, then cleaned the blood from the floor. He probably removed Michelle's body in one of the duffel bags neighbors saw him carrying when moving out later that day.
5: I don't believe he has an ounce of remorse for what he's done to Michelle. And he doesn't even deserve to live, as far as I'm concerned.
2: Fortunately, the sanding, polyurethane, and 10 years worth of detergents hadn't destroyed the mitochondrial DNA evidence. Haddon Clark was convicted of Michelle Doerr's murder and was sentenced to a second life term in prison. Shortly after his conviction, Haddon Clark directed police to the shallow grave where he had buried Michelle's body. It was just 12 miles from her home.
6: I believe when Haddon asked the police, or told the police that he would show them where Michelle Doerr's body was, he asked to be able to dress as a woman. The police went and got him women's clothes and a wig.
2: Haddon Clark now claims his female persona, whom he refers to as Kristen Bluefin, is the real killer.
6: He dresses as this woman, he writes letters as this woman, he speaks as this woman, and it is the woman that commits the crimes.
2: Psychologists say that Clark, here apparently unaware of being videotaped before his police interrogation, is a paranoid schizophrenic who cannot control his compulsion to kill.
7: How
0: loving and patient he must be.
2: Everyone who knows him is convinced he would kill again if given the chance.
6: He's intelligent. I think he was able to get away with crimes for a long time. And I think that he knows what he's doing. He's good at his job.
3: He is a definite skilled criminal in making sure that the crime scene is cleaned up. All little loose ends are tied up. However, there's always been some small bit of evidence that we have found to still pinpoint that crime to Haddon Clark.
2: One summer's evening, a woman left a bar in Anchorage, Alaska, and staggered into the street. She was drunk, she was defenseless, and soon, she was dead. The killer left this unusual clue at the crime scene. It was evidence that could be visualized with a simple tube of glue. August 8, 1996 was a beautiful summer morning in Anchorage, Alaska. But on this day, workers entering a downtown office building saw something different.
7: It's the first time I've ever experienced anything like this. I never want to experience it again. This is horrible.
2: It was a body laying near a wooded area.
8: She'd been beat in the face pretty severely, and she didn't appear to be breathing.
2: The woman's checked jacket and clothing were strewn over a 30-foot area, a clear indication of a life-and-death struggle.
9: It was an extended assault. It wasn't he just hit her in the face once. There were multiple blows to her head and her upper chest area.
2: She had been so badly beaten, a visual identification would be impossible. She didn't match missing persons reports, and apparently there had been no witnesses.
10: Anytime you have a witnessless crime, you have difficulties. You don't have anybody telling you where to go, where to look, who to ask, and what to do.
2: The victim hadn't been moved or touched since she was discovered, and the body had been protected from the sunlight. Because of where the victim was found and the circumstances surrounding her death, Captain Bill Gifford made an unusual decision.
11: I made the decision that we would go ahead and try to get latent prints off the body.
2: For the last 6 years, Gifford had been experimenting with a special technique to find hidden fingerprints on human skin. Super glue fuming is usually done with non-porous surfaces like glass or metal.
12: In the early 80s, a gluing factory in Japan, the employees had noticed that as they were gluing various items together, that the vapors, which were materializing from the glue, were turning the fingerprints, their actual prints on an item, a whitish color. Subsequently, they brought the information to the attention of the Japanese crime lab, and from that, with various organizational meetings, they passed the information on.
2: To do it with skin, the following conditions must be in place. No emergency personnel can have handled the body. They would wipe prints off and also leave their own. If the victim is dead for a long period of time, decay will destroy any prints. Any precipitation, even dew, can wash away prints. And the temperature must be right. If it's too hot, the prints will melt. If it's too cold, they'll disintegrate. Gifford ordered technicians to build a tent around the body using plastic tarp and PVC pipe. Inside, Gifford heated a pan of water to increase the humidity in the tent. Using a heat gun, a massive amount of super glue was blown into the airtight container around the body. Gifford's secret technique was to use more super glue than forensic scientists usually recommend.
11: In this case, probably 300 or 400 times the amount of what we'd normally use on skin. And this time we got the right amount.
2: The heated glue attaches itself to the biological oils left by someone's fingers or hands. The glue then hardens on the print and can be photographed. This isn't a technique that can be redone. Fortunately, in this case, it worked. On the victim's left thigh was a fragment of a palm print from the killer's left hand.
11: We were ecstatic, and this was the second latent print off of human skin that had been confirmed. So to finally get one, quite a milestone.
2: Above the body, on some low-hanging branches, police discovered 35 head hairs which did not come from the victim. It appeared the branches became entangled in the assailant's hair during the assault. Police now had the palm print and possibly a hair sample from the killer. All they needed now was to identify the victim and find the suspect.

0: Thursday, all new, Sunday at 8 on TLC.
1: When the body of the victim was taken to the morgue in Anchorage, Alaska, the medical examiner determined that she was an Alaska native between 30 and 40 years old, 5 foot 2 inches tall, and weighing 100 pounds. He found a bite mark on the woman's breast and signs she had been sexually assaulted. There were some bloody boot impressions on the victim's torso, but they weren't clear enough to identify.
2: In this particular case, the violence didn't indicate whether they would be known to one another, but what it did tell us is that the suspect spent considerable time with the victim, both before and after death.
1: The toxicology report indicated that the victim had a blood alcohol level of 0.308, over 4 times the legal limit. Anchorage police checked missing persons reports, but found no one resembling their victim. At the crime scene, above the body, in some low-hanging branches, police found human hair. The hairs, presumably the assailants, were analyzed and identified as mongoloid. Mongoloid hairs are from Asian races. Native Americans would be included in this category.
3: Mongoloid hairs tend to have very dark pigmentation. The hairs almost look black visually, and they tend to be very straight.
1: The hairs were very long, between 18 and 20 inches, and they were highly unusual.
3: This is one of the most distinctive hair samples that I've ever seen.
1: The long hairs had been bleached, and because mongoloid hairs are so dark in color, this type of chemical treatment has a distinct effect.
3: When they add bleach to it, it pulls some of the pigment out, and if it's incomplete, the hair almost looks orangish.
1: Police were now looking for a native Alaska male with long black hair down to his waist with an uneven orange tint. Since the victim had a high alcohol content at the time of her death, police canvassed bars in downtown Anchorage, many of which are popular with the native community. Many of the bars have extensive video surveillance systems for liability purposes. Police collected the surveillance tapes from every downtown bar that had a video system and looked through the hours of footage. One videotape was from an outside surveillance camera taken on the night of the murder. Fortunately, the picture was relatively clear for a night scene. Why? Even at 9 or 10 o'clock at night, the sun is still shining in Alaska since it's so far north. This is why Alaska is called the Land of the Midnight Sun. On this one tape was a clear image of a woman wearing a check jacket like the one found at the crime scene. She was walking down the street arm in arm with a man with long black hair.
2: I would say the video image of the individual was fair. It wasn't real clear, but it was enough that we could get an idea of who he might be.
1: The trick now was to find out the individual's identity.

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2: Anchorage police uncovered this video surveillance image thought to be their victim and the killer taken on the night of the murder. The videotape was from a surveillance system at a bar in downtown Anchorage called The Avenue. The bar had 9 tiny video surveillance cameras in operation at all times. Almost every square foot of the bar and the entrance and exit are all covered. The bar owner, John Pattee, says the surveillance is not a luxury, it's a necessity.
3: Video surveillance gives me another body. It gives you the opportunity to have maybe a couple fewer employees, and yet you can monitor, you know, 7 or 8 different locations within the bar.
2: When police showed the surveillance picture to John Pattee, he could not identify the man in the image. But he knew the woman. Her name was Martha Hansen.
3: Everyone called her Marty. She was a regular customer since I've been here. I've known her, but just as a customer. A tiny little girl, never caused a problem.
2: A background check revealed Martha Hansen was a 48-year-old divorced mother of 6 children and was unemployed.
4: She was just very trusting, very open with people, and it didn't matter who you were, she'd reach out to you. I think that was probably what the downfall was here.
2: She'd been gone for 2 days before her children reported her missing, which is why police had not connected her to their victim. Pat T said that on the night of the murder, Martha Hansen was in his bar and was denied service.
3: The bartender's first engagement with her, that bartender determined that she was too intoxicated to be in here. So we asked her to leave, and she left.
2: Martha was inside for less than 5 minutes. Patrons remembered her, but did not remember seeing the man in the surveillance image. It appeared that the man never entered the bar, so there was no clear shot of his face. The image showed Martha and the man walking arm in arm, which suggested the two knew one another.
5: We're canvassing the area, again, going back to the businesses, going back to the retailers, going back to people saying, do you know who this person is?
2: When police put the photograph in the local newspaper, a concerned citizen called with some information. She said that a week after the murder of Martha Hansen, one of her friends blurted out that he'd killed someone. When she asked him how, he held up his hands, indicating that he'd either hit or strangled his victim, or both.
5: Her initial instinct was, he's just bragging, he's intoxicated, he couldn't do something like this.
2: The man's name was Evans Lee Curtis, with hair so long it fell almost to his waist. Curtis was unemployed with no prior arrest.
6: Evans Curtis fit the photo that we received from the videotape to a T.
2: Curtis had left his pants in this woman's bedroom. They appeared to be similar to those in the surveillance image. When police analyzed those pants, they discovered they were spattered with blood. Evans Lee Curtis was interrogated by police, but he denied any involvement in Martha Hansen's murder.
7: So having your own rights in mind that we talked about, do you want to talk to us about this?
2: Police had the surveillance image, the hairs, and the palm print of the killer. The question now was whether the forensic evidence would match Evans Lee Curtis.
8: He is transcendent.

0: H E to 231-231 today.
1: Evans Lee Curtis said he had nothing to do with the murder of Martha Hansen. He claimed the man in the video image was someone else, that he certainly wasn't the only man in Anchorage with long hair. But his long hair was distinctive. It had the same unusual orange color as the hairs found at the crime scene.
2: The suspect's hair was also chemically treated. It was very long in length. And the chemical treatment was irregular along the length, the same as what I found in the hairs from the scene.
1: Investigators wanted something more conclusive. They wanted to know if the partial palm print found on Martha Hansen's thigh belonged to Curtis. Police took impressions of his hands, focusing more on his palms than his fingertips. Investigators were looking for the distinctive crease between the index and middle fingers they found on Martha Hansen's thigh. When compared, there was no mistaking it. The print on the body was from Evans Lee Curtis.
3: That presents him with a serious problem. And that problem is, how does he explain why his palm print is on a dead woman?
1: The print evidence, while significant, was subject to defense attack. The super glue fuming process was so unusual, investigators were concerned whether it would be allowed as evidence. So they conducted DNA testing of the blood found on Curtis's pants. When the blood on the pants was compared to DNA from Martha Hansen's blood DNA, it was a match.
4: We have no idea why he left his pants behind, but we're glad he did.
1: But perhaps the most damning clue was found on the boots Curtis was wearing at the time of his arrest. They were given to forensic analyst Jim Wolfe. In a crevice on the boot sole, created by simple wear and tear, he found what looked to be a small pocket of blood.
4: What really caught my eye, what was on the victim's body appeared to be a heel impression, was some possible blood stains on the heel of the boot, actually inside a heel that was, or inside a hole that was worn into the heel.
1: Wolf swabbed the area, extracting the blood. The DNA from the shoe was compared to Martha Hansen's DNA. It matched. Prosecutor David Wallace had one of the best cases of his career.
4: In this case, it was forensically solid. Mr. Curtis would have had a lot of explaining to do how all of these pieces of the puzzle were not him when I had multiple experts going to take the stand and say it was, in fact, Mr. Curtis that killed Martha Hansen.
1: Police discovered that Curtis knew Martha Hansen's daughter and had actually met Martha at a dinner party a few weeks before her murder. Prosecutors believe that when Martha left the Avenue Bar, she just happened to run into Curtis. Recognizing one another, they walked down the street arm in arm, possibly on their way to another night spot. But instead, Curtis took Martha to a secluded area and made a sexual advance. When she rejected him, Curtis attacked her. In the ensuing fight, Curtis caught some of his hair in a tree branch, hair which had a distinct orange bleaching. Curtis got blood on his pants. The most unusual piece of forensic evidence was his partial palm print on Martha's left thigh. And when he stepped on Martha's torso, her blood became embedded in the sole of his boot. Since he left the body under the trees, protected from the sunlight and excessive moisture, the conditions were perfect to preserve the print for hours after she died, providing one final clue in a mosaic of evidence that ultimately identified Evans Lee Curtis.
4: Not aware of any other case in Alaska where a palm print, fingerprint, or any type of print has been lifted from a deceased person.
1: When faced with the overwhelming amount of forensic evidence, Evans Lee Curtis decided to plead guilty.
5: is a brutal killing. The appearance of the victim's face is shocking.
1: Evans Lee Curtis was sentenced to 99 years in prison. His conviction, a combination of old-fashioned police work, high-tech forensic science, and a little bit of luck.
3: With what we have in technology, give something a shot. And if that doesn't work, modify it, give something else a shot. But there's untold things out there that will eventually be employed where we will be making identifications that people today would think impossible.
4: Forensic technology is extremely important in many, many cases, whether it's homicide to simple thefts. Because if you don't have a confession, if you don't have an eyewitness to the crime, you have nothing. So with forensic evidence, we are able to circumstantially piece together a puzzle that may never have been pieced together before.
1: She was a mail order bride lured to the United States with the promise of a better life. Just a few years after she was married, she disappeared. The clue to this mystery came from an unlikely source. A second forensic look at the suspicious death of another woman 16 years earlier. Emelita Reeves was 26 years old. Her husband, Jack, was a 52-year-old former Army sergeant, now working as a painter. Together, the couple had a 3-year-old son, whom we'll call Theo. Emelita had an interesting past. When Emelita was 18, she had been her family's passport out of poverty. 11 of her family members lived in a 2-room hut in Cebu City in the Philippines.
6: She was a beauty queen in her community, and she was a lovely girl. She wanted to go to school, but her family had convinced her that that's how they could have a better life if she married a rich American.
1: At her family's request, Emelita put her picture in Cherry Blossoms, a subscription service for mail-order brides. In 1987, Jack Reeves flew to the Philippines to meet her.
6: There were two other American men that were there to meet her, and he pretty well bulldozed his way into the house, offered her father more money than the other men had offered, and her father chose Jack to be Emelita's husband.
1: Once Emelita arrived in Texas, Jack Reeves kept his promise and started sending Emelita's family $250 a month, a small fortune compared to the $3 a month Emelita's father was earning. On October 11, 1994, Emelita Reeves went to lunch with some friends at the Lotus Restaurant in Arlington, Texas. During lunch, Emelita confided to her friends that she was no longer in love with her husband. Instead, she was in love with someone else, another woman, and was anxious to start a new life. After lunch, Emelita went shopping, but never returned home. Later, when her friends couldn't get in touch with her, either on her cell phone or her pager, they called police. When questioned, Jack Reeves told police he wasn't particularly concerned about his wife's disappearance. He said his wife may have run off with her female lover.
6: Jack was into all this pornography, and he was into watching videos of women together, men and women in the act, sexual acts. But he drew the line at Emelita going out with any other men. And if he ever found out that she had close male friends that she went out with, then he became very angry.
1: And Reeves was convinced his wife would return.
7: Matter of fact, he was very nonchalant, telling the officers that she would return as she always does.
1: Police located Emelita's lover, Mona Lisa Pate.
7: Mona Lisa Pate admitted to us that she and Emelita were in fact engaged in a relationship.
1: She also admitted she was with Emelita until 8 p.m. on the night of her disappearance, but she didn't know where Emelita went afterwards. 2 days later, Emelita's abandoned car was found in a supermarket parking lot just a few miles from her home. Police interviewed her husband once again.
6: Initially, he said she had just run off, but then he decided he was going to start helping. So he brings in to Tom Lenore's office something that he believes will help track Emelita.
1: Even with Emelita's scent, search dogs were unsuccessful. In another attempt to help the investigation, Jack Reeves offered a $25,000 reward for information leading to his wife's safe return. But police got their first break in the case when a detailed search of Emelita's abandoned vehicle gave investigators some important insight into her last ride.
6: So he brings in to Tom Lenore's office something that he believes will help track Emelita.
1: Even with Emelita's scent, search dogs were unsuccessful. In another

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0: all new Sunday at 8 on TLC.
1: Police in Texas were starting to believe that there was foul play involved in Emelita Reeves' disappearance. When police inspected Emelita's abandoned car, they noticed something suspicious.
2: When the vehicle was found, the seat was consistent with someone much taller than Emelita, who is a very short person. The steering wheel was not locked, as Emelita always locked it. And the alarm was not set on the vehicle, which Emelita always did.
1: And suspicions mounted when police learned that none of Emelita's clothing was missing from her home. They also learned that Emelita was not in love with her husband. Emelita also told friends Jack once asked her to have sex with one of his sons from an earlier marriage. Emelita refused. Police asked Jack Reeves to come to police headquarters to retrieve Emelita's car. Jack had apparently left town. He had taken his young son and left for nearby Lake Whitney, where he frequently camped. And police also learned that Jack Reeves had recently offered Emelita

0: Alita a substantial sum of money, $30,000 if she agreed not to leave him.
1: In speaking with Emelita's friends, they reflected several conversations that Emelita had had with them where she expressed a tremendous fear that Jack would in fact kill her, in her words, as he had killed his other wives.
0: Jack Reeves had been married three other times, and his second and third wives both died under mysterious circumstances. Jack married his first wife, Amaryllis, when she was only 15 years old. Her mother later had the marriage annulled. In 1961, Jack married his second wife, Sharon. Together, the couple had two sons. While Jack was in South Korea with the U.S. Army, Sharon filed for divorce. Reeves immediately flew home to try to save the marriage. A few days later, Sharon died from a shotgun wound to her chest. Her death had been ruled a suicide. After Sharon's death, Jack returned to Korea, where he met wife number three, Myung Hoi Chung. 6 years later, while vacationing at Lake Whitney, Myung was on a raft in the lake while Jack was away gathering fish bait.
2: And when he came back, he claims that that's when he found Myung had fallen off of the raft and had drowned. Her sister attended the funeral and found bruises on her arms and scrapes. She contended from the very beginning when she learned of Myung's death that Jack had killed her.
3: I talked to the sister and I said, "What is this about Myung? You know, we're all kind of wondering about it." And she said, "Well, I wondered not only because of the nails, but because of the scratches on Jack's hands." And I thought, well, like he was scratched up by a brush when he pulled her out of the water. And she said, no, long parallel scratches on his hands. And it made me think, you know, were those from her fingernails?
0: After the funeral, Jack had Myung's body cremated. Despite her family's concerns, there was no investigation. After learning of Jack's past, Detective Lenore was convinced Emelita Reeves had been the victim of foul play and set a trap to test his hypothesis. He spoke once again to Jack Reeves and this time bragged about the latest advances in DNA testing.
1: "I went into this dissertation, which was completely fictitious and made up on the spot, about when an individual dies, cells on the body immediately die, DNA falls from the body, and in fact would fall and embed itself into his carpet to where you can shampoo it, vacuum it, do whatever you want. You're not going to get rid of it. The only thing you have to do is get rid of the carpet."
0: The next day, as undercover police watched from across the street, Jack Reeves did just that. He replaced the carpet in his home. He had taken the bait.
1: There was absolutely no reason for him to take that particular activity at that particular time.
0: But police still had no forensic evidence against Jack Reeves, and they still could not find Emelita.

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1: Arlington Police Detective Tom Lenore believed his best chance of solving the disappearance of Emelita Reeves was to investigate the sudden and unusual circumstances surrounding the deaths of Jack's other wives. Jack's third wife, Myung Reeves, had drowned in 10 feet of water in Lake Whitney after falling off a raft. At the time of the accident, the local game warden reported that Myung's raft was undamaged and had a full air supply. He thought it was unlikely that an adult could fall off and not be able to retrieve it. And the drowning occurred in 10 feet of water. If Myung indeed slipped off her raft, investigators couldn't understand why she was unable to swim just a short distance to where she could have stood in the lake. Unfortunately, there had been no criminal investigation and no autopsy was performed. Myung Reeves had been cremated. Jack's second wife, Sharon Reeves, was found dead in her bedroom from what was believed to be a self-inflicted gunshot wound to her chest. Since it was presumed to be suicide, there had been no autopsy performed. And only one photograph of the accident scene remained. Arlington police sent the photograph to the internationally known blood spatter expert, Tom Bevel. At the time of the accident, Jack told police that he believed Sharon was sitting on the bed and pushed the trigger with her toe. But an analysis of the blood spatter evidence revealed that Sharon had been standing at the time the gun went off. Blood on Sharon's thigh was in an L-shaped pattern, indicating that Sharon was standing when blood first dripped down her thigh from the wound. Then, after she fell backwards, the blood changed direction.
2: Had Sharon Reeves been sitting, the blood spatter as well as the blood flows would have looked entirely different. In fact, it would have been a reverse.
1: And with Sharon in a standing position, she would have been physically unable to discharge the gun.
2: I would say that it's not absolutely impossible, but highly improbable that that would be the case.
1: Detective Lenore now had probable cause to exhume the body of Sharon Reeves 16 years after her death. The autopsy was conducted by Dallas County Medical Examiner Dr. Jeffrey Barnard.
3: She had a shotgun wound of the chest, and the entrance wound was in the front of the chest and had a very sharp right-to-left trajectory. So the shotgun entrance was really in the front, but very sharply went to the left lateral chest.
1: And the angle of the shot was slightly downward.
2: With that very acute trajectory, with her being in an upright position, how she would have to hold the weapon would prevent her from the ability to reach the trigger and to discharge it herself, which makes it not possible for her to have done.
3: With a trajectory that was a very sharp trajectory, ending up with her shot dead on the bed and then the shotgun standing perfectly vertical between her legs just made that a very unlikely scenario.
2: I had no doubt whatsoever that this was not the case of a self-inflicted gunshot wound.
1: Sharon Reeves' death was officially ruled undetermined, suggestive of a homicide. Jack Reeves was in the house when the shooting occurred.
4: There was nobody else in the house at the time, so that made it by process of elimination. If Sharon didn't pull the trigger, Jack had to have.
1: According to Patricia Springer's book, Mail Order Murder, after Emelita's disappearance, Jack Reeves was desperate for female companionship. So desperate He called Emelita's 21-year-old sister, asking her to come live with him. When that failed, Jack renewed his subscription to Cherry Blossoms magazine, and through the personal ads found wife number 5, Emelia, who was also in the Philippines. But before the two could meet, Jack Reeves was arrested.
4: We picked him up, put him in the car, handcuffed and all. Jack looks at Ranger Cummings and said, you know, what's the deal? What's going on here? And Fred said, you're under arrest for murdering your wife. And Jack said, which one? And we all just kind of looked at each other and said, well, that's probably a fair question.
5: He is transcendent.
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1: Five months after the disappearance of Emelita Reeves, her husband Jack was arrested for murder.
2: When he was arrested, he repeatedly told me he had not killed Emelita. And that's when I explained to him that he was being arrested for the murder of Sharon Reeves.
1: Sharon was Jack's second wife, who died of a gunshot wound 16 years earlier. In the trial of Sharon Reeves' death, the case hinged on blood spatter evidence and a shooting reenactment. The reconstruction of the shotgun blast challenged Jack's story that Sharon was sitting on the bed and pushed the trigger with her toe. The female police officer assisting in the recreation could not maneuver her toe into the trigger guard of the gun.
3: The jury was really entranced by that. They were into it. And they had to be, because this was a case where, first of all, we had to show she couldn't have pulled the trigger. Second of all, we had to show that there was nobody else available to pull the trigger except for Jack. And that by process of elimination, he had to have been the one that committed the murder.
1: Jack Reeves was found guilty of Sharon's murder and was sentenced to 35 years in prison. On October 1st, 1995, deer hunters at Lake Whitney stumbled upon a shallow grave. The remains were sent to the medical examiner's office in Fort Worth, Texas. Deputy Chief Medical Examiner Mark Krause was able to identify the remains by comparing dental records to the recovered jaw. It was Emelita Reeves. Emelita was found without clothing, jewelry, or personal items, which was not consistent with someone who ran away. Dr. Krause hoped that the bones would tell how Emelita was killed. But there was no bone trauma, no bullet holes, no knife wounds, and unfortunately, the hyoid bone was missing.
4: If it's fractured, and if it's fractured in a certain way, we can assume that a strangulation has occurred, that the person has been strangled to the point that that bone was damaged and it was likely to be fatal.
1: But Dr. Krause made an important discovery. In the soil around Emelita's lungs were tiny single-celled organisms called diatoms. This was an important finding. Why? Diatoms live in water.
4: By finding a relatively high density of these little microscopic creatures, skeletons, in the area where the lungs had once resided when the body was placed in the grave, and by finding very low concentrations or low numbers of diatoms elsewhere, the inference could be made that she was drowned.
1: The manner of death was ruled a homicide. Later, police visited Lake Whitney with the Reeves' young son, Theo, who told police to watch out for the big hole as he pointed in the direction of his mother's grave. He also said his mother was hurt in the bathtub by his father.
2: There was a likelihood, quite frankly, a probability, that he actually watched and saw his mother get buried.
1: Jack Reeves stood trial again, this time for Emelita's murder.
5: You didn't kill Emelita?
6: No, I did not.
1: He was convicted of her murder as well.
7: When he heard the D word, meaning divorce, from any of his wives, he considered it to be death and he killed them.
1: Jack Reeves was sentenced to 99 years in prison.
7: Jack Reeves probably has absolutely no redeeming quality about him. I've interviewed several killers in my life, and Jack is probably the most cold-blooded I've ever met.
2: Jack Reeves is definitely where he deserves to be, and that's in prison for the remainder of his life.
3: The forensics made the case. Without them, nothing would have happened in either case. There would have been no identification. There would have been no means of death. There would have been no conviction.
1: From the evidence found at the scene of a double homicide, police suspected there might have been two perpetrators, until they noticed a clue. A small shard of glass on the bottom of one of the victim's shoes, which brought the whole crime into focus.

0: In December 1996, a mail carrier in Toledo, Ohio, noticed mail piling up outside the home of Gertrude Thompson and Edward Kowalczyk. Neighbors said they hadn't seen the elderly couple for the last few days. 69-year-old Gertrude, Trudy to her friends, and 72-year-old Edward had been living together for the past several years. No one could see inside the house since the windows were covered with plastic, cardboard, and aluminum foil in an effort to preserve heat. Not knowing what else to do, neighbors called police.
1: When I first went in, I observed a lot of personal effects of the residents there, like boxes packed up. It appeared to me someone might have been preparing to move out of the house.
0: But in the disarray, detectives found Trudy Thompson and Ed Kowalczyk dead on the living room floor. They had been dead for several days. And it was no ordinary murder.
1: It's just so violent. You could see the bludgeon, cut marks, stabs. One of the worst crime scenes I've ever seen as a police officer.
0: An autopsy revealed that Trudy and Ed had died of blunt force injuries to the head. Other evidence suggested that the assailant had wanted information from the victims.
1: Just slight wounds, puncture wounds, where this person probably was saying, where's the money, or something like that, and just torture to make a person talk.
2: There was a great deal of chaos there. In fact, it appeared as though this was almost a frenzy type of murder. The perpetrator or perpetrators grabbed anything that was available to them in the house and used it as instruments.
3: We always assumed there was at least two people that were involved. And that's just because it was a double homicide with two bodies right next to each other. And they weren't killed with firearms. They were killed slowly with hand weapons.
0: Detectives noticed that there had been no forced entry into the house.
1: Well, it tells me that possibly the person that committed this crime probably knew the victims and probably was let in.
0: Ed and Trudy not only lived together, they were business partners. They owned several properties that they rented to lower-income residents and college students. When a tenant moved out, the couple usually kept items left behind, never throwing them away. This made it hard to know what, if anything, was missing.
4: We were finding money hidden in books and in wallets that were still in their package and in places where they would hide things that no one would think to look.
0: Family members told police that a necklace Trudy Thompson wore around her neck every day was missing. It was a gold elephant pendant, a gift her father had given her years earlier as a child in Austria. The pendant was supposed to bring good luck.
3: The police knew pretty quickly how important that was. If you could track a piece of stolen property back through a chain of owners, you can learn eventually, hopefully, who had taken it from Gertrude Thompson.
0: So police put a photograph of the pendant on the front page of the local newspaper, the Toledo Blade. No one responded, and none of the secondhand jewelry dealers in town had seen it either. In gathering information about the couple, Ed's daughter, Denise Kowalczyk, said that Trudy was a tough businesswoman.
5: I felt that Trudy could be bossy and domineering. I think she was probably argumentative with her tenants and my father.
0: Family members suspected that the motive wasn't robbery, but it was some sort of business disagreement.
5: A tenant that was really, really mad at them, mostly her. It's not totally unreal that this would happen because of the people they rented to.
0: That information, along with a message on the couple's telephone answering machine, would identify just that. One of the couple's tenants, someone police called the perfect suspect.

0: When landlords Trudy Thompson and Ed Kowalczyk were found murdered in their home, police and forensic scientists sorted through the physical evidence at the crime scene for possible clues. Forensic pathologist Dr. Diane Barnett first wanted to identify the murder weapon.
1: She had long linear impressions, tool marks on the skull. She had a very characteristic beating pattern that had been left on the outer table of the calvarium. And she also had suggestions of a corner of something, like a divot type of impression.
0: Dr. Barnett was able to match those wounds to a rectangular base lamp at the murder scene. Forensic anthropologist Julie Saul matched another head wound to a brass lamp found near the bodies.
2: Looking at the lamp base with the beading near the edge and the tool marks on the bone, I could tell them that this was consistent with having made that mark, and it was very likely that it could have made that mark.
0: None of these items, however, contained fingerprints. The coroner determined Trudy and Ed had fought off their attacker or attackers since they had defensive cut wounds on their hands that could have been made by a knife. And a tiny clue on the bottom of Ed Kowalczyk's shoes answered an important question. It was a tiny piece of glass embedded in the bottom of his galoshes. That glass came from a broken light bulb, leading investigators to believe that Ed entered the room sometime after the attack started. Most likely, he walked in from outside, since his coat was found at the front door. In a search for suspects, the first clue came from the couple's telephone answering machine.
3: A lot of the tape was complaints from various tenants, because Gertrude Thompson and Edward Kowalczyk were landlords. Were people calling in, leaving the messages.
0: But only one tenant had called numerous times. His name was Ethan Walls. When questioned, Walls told police that he stopped by Ed and Trudy's home to make his rent payment. Noticed the overflowing mailbox, knocked on the door, and when there was no answer, he said he left his rent check there and went home.
4: I didn't think anything of it. 2-3 more days went by. I had left a note for them to contact me. No one ever got in touch with me.
0: Walls then admitted he went back to Ed and Trudy's house, retrieved his rent money, and spent it. These two admissions placed Walls at the scene twice around the time the murders took place. In addition, an informant called police to say she had seen Ethan Walls at the home of a well-known drug dealer around the time of the murders. She also said Walls' shirt was spattered with blood.
3: Based on the blood spatter on the ceilings, on the walls, the condition of the victim's bodies, you knew the guy that did this had to have gotten covered in blood. You knew that.
0: Walls vehemently denied the informant's story.
4: This is a lie. Where did it come from? Who put you up to saying what you said? Which is not true. Totally fabricated.
0: In examining the blood spatter at the crime scene, detectives noticed a significant clue. The blood spatter was in two different shapes and told two different stories. In one area, the spots were elongated and radiated from where the beatings took place.
5: Blood that comes from an angle is longer and more oval, usually with a little tail at the end of it. The longer and more oval the spatter is, the greater the angle that it came from.
0: In another area, away from the bodies, there were several blood spots that were perfect circles, including two on the inside of a broken ceramic vase and one on a piece of paper in the desk drawer.
5: The blood that was on these items was dripped straight down as if from right above. So from that, we were able to determine that this blood most likely did not come from these two victims and was therefore most likely the suspect's blood.
0: Police confiscated every knife they could find in Ethan Walls' home, testing them for human blood to see if any were used in the murders. None of them tested positive for human blood. They also compared all of Walls' shoes to a bloody foot impression found at the crime scene. none matched. But since the perpetrator left blood at the crime scene, investigators had a definitive way to tell if the blood belonged to Walls. The results surprised everyone, especially Ethan Walls.
4: They arrested me like 5 months after the DNA. That's the part that I steal right now today. Don't understand.
6: Real strength isn't pushing through pain. It's treating it. When there's no pain, there's more.

0: arthritis, backaches, and sore muscles absolutely free.
1: Toledo police had a suspect in the murder of two elderly landlords. One of their tenants, Ethan Walls, who swore he was innocent. Walls had been to the couple's house around the time of the murders, and an informant claimed she saw Walls at a drug party with blood on his shirt around the same time. Walls gave police a blood sample so they could compare it to blood found at the murder scene. Investigators believe the killer cut himself while swinging a crystal lamp to beat the victims.
2: We surmise that that was probably how he held the lamp as he hit them with the heavy metal base of the lamp. And when that crystal broke in his hand, that's probably how he cut himself.
1: Forensic scientists analyzed the DNA of all the blood at the murder scene. On the crystal lamp, there was a mixture of blood from three people, the two victims and the killers. DNA analyst Angela Lanine compared Ethan Wall's blood to the mixture. If it matched, two numbered markers or bands would match those found in the mixture.
3: Ethan Wall's pattern was an 18 and a 28. The mixture also had an 18, but it did not have a 28. So he can automatically be excluded as contributing to the mixture of that specimen.
1: But prosecutors always suspected that there may have been more than one perpetrator, and based on the informant's testimony, that Walls was one of the two. Walls was arrested and charged with the murder of Trudy Thompson and Ed Kowalczyk.
4: The day I was arrested, the last thing I said to them, please don't stop looking for the killer, because while y'all focusing on me, somebody is getting away with it. That was the very last thing I said as they put them cuffs on me. Don't stop looking.
1: As prosecutors were preparing to try Ethan Walls, their star witness, the informant, made a startling confession to prosecutor Tim Braun. She now said she had lied about Ethan Walls.
5: We never were given a good explanation as to what her reasons were. Other than she's saying, I lied about the man, and this isn't right, and I'm not going to testify against him. We can't necessarily control all the pressures that come onto a witness. And she flipped. And that's the only way to describe it. She flipped completely 180 degrees the other way.
1: Braun had no choice but to dismiss the charges against Ethan Walls.
5: You know, the day you dismiss a death penalty case when you're a prosecutor, it's a bad, bad day. Because everything you've been working on for a long period of time has just blown up in your face.
1: For the next 2 years, police made no further progress.
5: All the detectives talk about the 72-hour rule. If a case isn't solved within 3 days, the chances of it getting solved go way, way down. And that's true. And this was not solved within 3 days. But they kept going.

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1: For 2 years after the murders of Trudy Thompson and Ed Kowalczyk, investigators pursued various leads in the case with no success. But in July of 1998, their luck changed. The daughter of pawn shop owner Annette Cheverini decided to help her mother clean up some of the old newspapers and magazines that had collected over the years.
2: My mother is more than eccentric. She believes in not throwing anything away type of an attitude. She's a collector.
1: But Annette wanted something to read that afternoon to pass the time.
2: She reaches in the middle of a stack of newspapers and pulls a newspaper out. Sure enough, she opens it up and she starts to read this article that was there from the Toledo Police Department about a double homicide.
1: It was the 2-year-old newspaper article about the murder of Trudy Thompson and Ed Kowalczyk. When she looked at the victim's photographs, she noticed something familiar. The gold elephant pendant around Trudy Thompson's neck.
2: She calls me on the phone and starts screaming about, where's this elephant pendant? Where's it? I said, Mom, it's in the safe.
1: Mrs. Cheverini had been unable to sell the pendant. It looked identical to the one Trudy Thompson was wearing in the newspaper photograph.
3: That's one in a million, I would say, for her to keep a newspaper like that.
1: Fortunately, Mrs. Cheverini kept all her old pawn tickets. The one for the pendant was dated December 3rd, 1996, around the time of the couple's murder, and it identified Gordy Candy as the seller. Candy said he was only a messenger, that it was James Jordan who had asked him to pawn the necklace for him. Jordan had been working as a handyman for Trudy Thompson at the time of her murder. A background check indicated that Jordan was arrested just a few weeks after the murders for another robbery and was currently serving a 45-year prison sentence in Texas. When questioned, Jordan denied he killed the elderly couple. Scientists swabbed the inside of his cheek for a sample of his DNA, which was then compared to the blood drops at the crime scene.
4: We concluded that James Jordan was the person that left blood at the crime scene.
1: James Jordan was charged with killing Gertrude Thompson and Edward Kowalczyk. Prosecutors believe the motive was robbery, to steal money from the rent payments to use for drugs. They think Jordan first tortured and killed Trudy, cutting his hand with a broken lamp and leaving blood drops in the living room. When Ed walked in later from outside, Jordan killed him too. As he was looking for money, blood from his hand dripped into the desk drawer. Before leaving, Jordan took Trudy's elephant pendant, then asked a friend to pawn it for him. The pendant fetched all of $20. That $20 transaction led to Jordan's capture.
5: And but for that reckless act, we never would have linked him back.
1: In court, Jordan represented himself and tried to explain why his blood was found in Trudy's desk.
5: He explained that's where she used to keep her Band-Aids. And so sometime when he was moving furniture or doing something, he must have shed a drop of blood while he was looking for a Band-Aid.
1: But Jordan couldn't explain his blood drops inside the broken vase. And he said he had Trudy's elephant pendant because she gave it to him as payment for his handyman services. But the jury did not believe his story.
6: We find the defendant guilty of aggravated murder.
1: James Jordan was convicted of 2 counts of aggravated murder and was sentenced to death. The case was solved thanks to the pawn shop owner who never threw anything away, and the forensic scientist's ability to recreate the crime based on the physical evidence.
3: The police work combined with luck and scientific evidence, a little bit of both, a little bit of everything. It all goes together.
7: 911, do you need police, fire, or medical?
1: An anonymous telephone call told police where they could find the body of a missing 9-year-old girl. The recording of that call had too much static and background noise for voice identification until forensic scientists worked their magic, which led investigators to a factory, a supermarket, and straight to the front door of a suspect. On the Friday before Easter in 1996, 9-year-old Jessica Knott spent the day playing, reading, and drawing.
8: The kids were home from school. I spent the day packing up clothes and getting ready for a trip that we had planned to make to my husband's parents' house to spend the Easter weekend with them.
1: Eventually, Jessica wanted to go outside to play and wait for her father to come home.
8: She said, "I'd like to go downstairs and wait for Dad, because my husband was out shopping for Easter goodies." I said, "Fine, you know, don't go anywhere else."
1: A couple of hours later, Kevin Knott walked in the front door, but without Jessica.
8: And it was starting to get dark, and he said, "Where's Jessica?" I said, "Didn't you see her? She said she was right out front." He said, "No."
1: Kevin and Peggy Knott searched everywhere. One neighbor said she saw Jessica sitting outside reading a few hours earlier, but hadn't seen her since. When police were notified of Jessica's disappearance, they instituted a perimeter search of the area. But their first real lead was an anonymous telephone call saying that Jessica could be found not far from her home on Montgomery Road. The call originated from a payphone at a gas station on Montgomery Road.
9: "I'm having a very hard time hearing you. What's there?"
10: "Jessica."
9: "Jess."
1: No one was there when police arrived. Crime scene investigator Deanna Taminsky was called to the area.
11: While I was en route to the mobile gas station, they called me and informed me they had found a body of a juvenile female.
1: The body was in a dark, isolated area near a water system pump house, a quarter mile from where the telephone call was made.
11: She was partially covered with a dark plastic garbage bag, and there were a couple of magazines, a mirror around her.
1: It was Jessica Knott.
8: That was the worst night of my life.
12: It's like a nightmare for any parent. You know, I still have a hard time accepting it.
1: Deanna Taminsky searched the area for possible forensic evidence. Jessica's clothing was intact except for one missing shoe.
11: It appeared that she'd been placed there, that she was not killed there. Because there were items underneath her as well as on top of her, and there was a drag mark in the sand that corresponded with her left shoulder.
1: There was a tire impression nearby, which police photographed, then cast with plaster for future evaluation. The body was carefully removed for an autopsy, along with the plastic garbage bag in which the body was found. When questioned by police, neither Jessica's mother, Peggy, nor her husband, Kevin, were able to provide an alibi for the time of Jessica's disappearance. Kevin said he was shopping. Peggy said she was inside cleaning her house, but neither could provide any independent corroboration. In Kevin Knott's vehicle, police found a roll of garbage bags, which were confiscated for forensic analysis. And there was something else suspicious. An analysis of the anonymous call to police revealed the tone of the caller's voice as sympathetic, suggesting that the caller knew Jessica personally. If investigators could identify the caller, they most likely had their killer.
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0: H-E to 231-231 today.
1: The autopsy of 9-year-old Jessica Knott revealed bruising on her neck and the inside of her mouth, indicating someone had cupped a hand over her mouth and suffocated her.
2: We couldn't be sure whether it was strangulation or whether it was suffocation because of a hand over the mouth. Probably a combination of the two, actually.
1: And the contents of her stomach revealed she had eaten a fast food hamburger shortly before she was killed.
3: How can you treat a human life like a piece of trash? I mean, literally, he put her in a garbage bag and dumped her under a tree, I think it was, they found her. I mean, that really makes me angry, extremely angry.
1: Scott Ryland analyzed the bag covering Jessica. He found no fingerprints on it, and also determined that the bag was different from the type found in Jessica's father's truck. This eliminated Kevin Knott as a possible suspect. The trace evidence found on Jessica's body, hairs, fibers, and other materials, were sent to forensic scientist Max Hauck. He immediately identified important information about the killer. The foreign hair found on Jessica's body was Caucasian. And there were two different types of fibers. Both were matte finish, very thick and rough, not the type used in clothing.
4: There's a certain look to carpet fibers, and there's a certain look to automotive fibers. And if you look at enough of them, you can eventually get a hunch, if you will, that it may be, in fact, from an automobile, either the carpeting or maybe the floor mats.
1: The fibers were from two different carpets, suggesting that Jessica had been in two different locations. And there was another telling piece of trace evidence.
4: And then there was the overwhelming number of animal hairs. The animal hairs were distinctive as to what type of animal they were from, a dog. Dogs have what's called a spade-shaped root. It also kind of looks like a small Christmas tree, sort of folded up and triangular in shape.
1: Hauck then compared that dog hair to reference samples from the FBI laboratory.
4: I knew it wasn't going to be a Malamute or, you know, some Alaskan Husky, so I went to short-haired dogs, Black Labs, Shar Pei's, Boston Terriers, dogs like that that have very short, sleek coats, and then started comparing the characteristics. All of the other dogs dropped out except for Shar Pei.
1: All of this evidence told investigators that the killer was Caucasian and that he took Jessica in his automobile to a fast food restaurant. Later, Jessica was in another location where she came into contact with a Shar Pei dog. Police then turned their attention to the anonymous telephone call.
5: The 911 tape, obviously a key piece of evidence. Everyone was convinced the person on that

0: tape was the murderer, and we wanted to be able to identify that voice.
1: The call had been made from a public telephone at a gas station.
2: I'm sorry, sir.
1: And had quite a bit of background noise and static.
2: What's there?
1: Police sent the tape to NASA, asking scientists there to use the same audio techniques they employ to clean up audio transmissions from space. After that was complete, the tape was sent to Dr. Harry Holeen, a renowned forensic audio analyst who literally wrote the book on forensic audio analysis. Dr. Holeen felt certain he could identify the voice on the telephone call. All he needed was a suspect's voice for comparison. The tone of the caller's voice sounded to investigators as sympathetic, as if he knew Jessica personally. On a hunch, police played the tape for Jessica's mother, and her reaction was immediate.
2: It was like a bell ringing in my head. That's it. It's the guy with the dog.
1: The guy with the dog was a neighbor. She just couldn't recall his name.
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0: In their grief, friends and neighbors left lilies and toy rabbits where Jessica Knott's body was found on Easter weekend. Meanwhile, Jessica's mother had provided police with a suspect. She said the man who called police pointing them to Jessica's body sounded like a neighbor who walked his dog in the area. Police identified the man as 35-year-old James Edward Crow, who had no prior arrests. Crow lived with his wife, who was a nurse. He was unemployed and spent quite a bit of time walking his dog, Pumpkin.
1: He stayed home and watched the house and the dog, and walked the dog around and talked to all the kids. Now, that's not the worst thing in the world in some situations, but it certainly makes you wonder.
2: Something about him made me feel uncomfortable, but it's not a thought that I dwelled on.
0: Pumpkin was a Shar-Pei, similar to the breed whose hair was found on Jessica's body. A neighbor had seen Crow talking to Jessica outside the apartment building shortly before she disappeared. Crow admitted talking to her, but denied having anything to do with her disappearance. Investigators searched Crow's vehicle. Amid the debris, they found a bag for a kid's meal from a nearby fast food restaurant. Remnants of a fast food hamburger had been found in Jessica's stomach. And Crow had brand new tires on his truck. Police discovered that Crow had replaced them just after Jessica's death. And in Crow's apartment, police found a box of black garbage bags, the same size and brand as the bag found with Jessica's body. Could they link the garbage bag from the crime scene to the garbage bags in Crow's apartment?
3: There are a huge number of garbage bags produced, typically on the order of 9.5 million bags in 1 month's time. So the question is, how many of those 9 million bags could be like this bag found on Jessica Knott's body?
0: To find out, investigators turned to Noel Roberts. As a quality control expert for the manufacturer, he knows garbage bags. Roberts said that the numbers stamped on the box indicated where the bag had been made. The bags in Crow's apartment had been made in Virginia. The goal of mass production is to quickly make an identical product over and over again. But Roberts knew that not every trash bag was truly identical.
3: You're taking a random amount of white plastic bags, of yellow ties that have iron in them. The white plastic bags are very rich in titanium dioxide. So what you have, depending on this random variation in the scrap that's being used, a change in the concentration of the iron and the titanium, and in fact, it turns out, from day to day.
0: To reveal the elements in the plastic, Scott Ryland focused a high-intensity X-ray beam on samples of the bags found in Crow's apartment. A fluorescent spectrometer reveals the elements in the plastic and their relative concentrations. The bag found with Jessica was virtually identical to the bags in Crow's apartment, indicating they had been from the same batch of plastic. Another characteristic was visible to the naked eye. When the plastic is made, bits of debris will get lodged in the machinery. This produces imperfections in the plastic called dye lines. Because the obstructions causing the lines come and go, the pattern on the bags is unique to a specific window of time.
4: And it almost gives you a fingerprint type identification, where you can take one bag and really match it up with the next bag in a carton and be pretty sure that it is a consecutive bag and from the same batch.
0: The dye lines in the bags found in Crow's apartment lined up with the dye lines in the bag from the crime scene, meaning all the bags were manufactured within hours of each other. Often, the bags are not folded evenly. The amount of overlap in the edges, called an offset, varies over time and with each machine used. The offset in Crow's bags and the bag with Jessica's body also matched. James Edward Crow was arrested and charged with the murder of 9-year-old Jessica Knott.
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0: Voltaire, clinically proven long-lasting arthritis pain relief.
1: Forensic scientists were able to determine that the carpet fibers found on Jessica's body were consistent with the carpet fibers in James Crowe's apartment and in his automobile. And the dog hair on Jessica's body was consistent with Crowe's dog. The garbage bags in Crowe's home had the same striations and offset overlaps as the bag with Jessica's body. Finally, Dr. Harry Holleen compared a sample of Crowe's voice to the voice on the anonymous telephone call.
2: And he came to a conclusion somewhere in the 90% range that this was, in fact, the same voice.
1: Based on the forensic evidence, prosecutors believe that Crowe used his dog to start a conversation with Jessica while she waited outside for her father.
3: Do you like dogs?
4: Yeah.
3: Do you want to try taking them for a walk?
4: Yes.
1: From there, he coaxed her into his car with a promise of a fast food hamburger. Afterwards, the forensic evidence suggests Crowe took her back to his apartment where she picked up the apartment carpet fibers and the hairs from his dog. For reasons unknown, Crowe apparently suffocated Jessica in his apartment. He then hid the body in a garbage bag and placed it in the back of his car without creating suspicion. After dumping the body in the deserted location, he placed a call to police, probably out of guilt, which Dr. Holleen matched with his audio expertise. James Crowe maintained his innocence, and his defense attorneys challenged the forensic evidence. In a separate hearing to determine the admissibility of this forensic evidence in the upcoming trial, prosecutors had to prove that the scientific analysis of the garbage bags met general scientific standards.
2: In the end, the judge said, "I find it admissible. Not only do I find it admissible, I think it's some of the best forensic testimony that I've ever seen. And the jury is going to be very, very interested in this testimony." Well, you don't get those kind of compliments from judges every day.
1: Faced with the overwhelming forensic evidence, James Crowe decided to plead no contest to second-degree murder in exchange for a sentence of 40 years in prison with no chance for parole. In so doing, Crowe avoided a possible death sentence.
5: All I can say is the man upstairs is waiting for him. And possibly the man downstairs, too.
1: The Knott family was spared the ordeal of a trial. But in the courtroom, they showed Crowe how much he hurt them when Kevin read a poem he had written.
6: "Damn you to swift justice, to meet your maker, to face your God and feel his wrath. The sooner, the better. Damn you."
1: The Knotts never before realized the complexity of forensic evidence and the full measure of its power.
7: With all the DNA testing that goes on and just all the scientific technology that's available today, I think just helps everybody get closer to the truth of crimes.
5: It wasn't available, like, say, 20, 30 years ago. And it pretty much cut to the core of what happened.
2: The forensic capabilities of our local Department of Law Enforcement lab and the FBI lab are what made this case possible, in the sense of made it possible for us to prosecute it successfully. If we had not had the capabilities of those labs, I think James Crowe would still be on the street.

0: A security camera captured images of a 19-year-old girl as she was abducted from a convenience store. Forensic scientists needed to find some way to improve the images for possible leads. And a scanning electron microscope eventually identified the trail of the missing girl. Moose Lake, Minnesota. One of the many reasons why the state is known as the Land of 10,000 Lakes. This small town outside of Duluth was home to 19-year-old Katie Poyer.
1: She was bubbly. She was always bouncing around. She was always lively and very active in everything. And
0: Katie's interests included her family, several sports, and her pet dogs.
1: She wanted to be either a police officer or a game warden. She was always interested in animals.
0: After graduating from high school in 1998, Katie studied criminal justice at a nearby community college and also became engaged to her boyfriend, Mark. Katie worked as a clerk at this Moose Lake convenience store, a job her mother didn't want her to take.
2: I'd ask her about what type of deviants that would come in there, and she'd just say, "Oh, Mom, you know, don't worry." And, you know, that's how she was, very trusting person.
0: One night, around midnight, when Katie was working the night shift alone, a customer called police to say that the store was open, but there were no employees around. Police went to investigate. There were no signs of violence, and no money was missing from the cash register or the safe, and Katie's car keys were still there. On the counter were notes with money from customers who had purchased items sometime after Katie left the store. Police wondered whether Katie might have left the store with a friend.
3: Either as a prank or for some other purpose.
1: She would have never left on her own without calling her supervisor or something and locking the place up at least.
0: The store had four security cameras focused on various areas. At 11:38 p.m., the security cameras revealed a Caucasian man forcing Katie out of the front door into the parking lot.
3: You could actually see his hands up near her throat. You could see her arms clearly bent toward her throat, and he had her from behind.
0: The pictures were grainy and showed few details of the abductor. There were no security cameras outside the store to photograph the getaway vehicle. The store was located near a major highway, which meant the kidnapper could have left the area at high speed. A search of nearby streets and parks in Moose Lake was fruitless.
4: A lot of the people here in the county participated in the search for her. You know, there were hundreds and thousands of people that were involved and really took it to heart and were very concerned about trying to find Katie.
0: Neighbors near the store told police they saw a black pickup truck circling the area before Katie's abduction. And an employee at the sandwich shop next to the convenience store told police she had seen the same black pickup truck in the parking lot about 3 hours before Katie vanished. She said the driver was glaring inappropriately as female customers left the store. On a hunch, the employee wrote down what she could remember of the license plate. She said it was a Minnesota license plate and that the first three digits were 557. She also recalled that the last letter on the plate was a Y. Police hoped that if they found this black pickup truck, they would also find Katie Poyer.

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1: Minnesota National Guard helicopters searched the area for 19-year-old Katie Poyer. On the ground, dozens of community volunteers joined police in the search. But with each passing day, and no word from the kidnapper, hope started to fade that Katie would be found alive.
2: I didn't want to think of that. My daughter wasn't going to be that statistic.
1: Police searched their database for black pickup trucks registered in the state of Minnesota with a license plate beginning with 557 and ending with the letter Y. Surprisingly, there were hundreds of vehicles matching that description.
3: We believe that we had an experienced sexual predator on our hands. This person that came in and took Katie was not afraid of the video camera.
1: Surveillance video captured images of the man who abducted Katie from the convenience store. The quality of the pictures was poor, and the images too distorted to clearly identify the kidnapper. To improve the pictures, police sent the tapes to NASA, which has many years of experience trying to improve pictures sent from space. Solar physicist Dr. David Hathaway created a process to enhance video images called VISAR.
4: It stabilizes the video so that you can add images together, and in doing so, you get rid of a lot of the noise that you see when you look at a still frame.
1: Dr. Hathaway says a video picture is really two different fields that create one picture. These two fields change so rapidly the human eye can't discern it. Dr. Hathaway combined the even and odd frames so that both could be viewed at the same time, creating twice the number of lines of resolution. In one of those freeze frame images, Dr. Hathaway was able to isolate the kidnapper. When he removed some of the grain in the picture, he could see that the man had short, blonde, or gray hair, was approximately 5 feet 10 inches tall with an average build. And he wore a dark New York Yankees baseball jersey with the number 23 on the back. Unfortunately, even this new technique could not produce a clear image of the kidnapper's face. But using what they had, a police sketch artist released a rough drawing along with a physical description, including his clothing, to the media. Hundreds of tips poured into police. One of those tips led to Donald Dean Christensen, who had a past conviction on a sex offense. Christensen had been free at the time of Katie's abduction.
3: There was no doubt about it that Mr. Christensen was a good lookalike as far as the video, but the video was so poor that any number of dozens of people could have looked like that if we would have just gotten a chance to look at them.
1: Donald Dean Christensen had several tattoos, including a large one on his left forearm. But the security camera video revealed the kidnapper had no tattoo on his forearm. Christensen was cleared.
5: And your name, please?
1: 3 weeks after Katie's abduction, dispatcher Paula Francisco answered a telephone call from a citizen who had a tip. It was lead number 1960.
6: This was the very first time that I felt we might be onto something here.
1: The caller worked at the Minnesota Veterans Home in Minneapolis and was suspicious of a janitor there who had just quit. His name was Donald Albin Blom. The caller was suspicious because Blom changed his appearance around the time Katie Poyer disappeared.
6: New haircut, clean shaven where there had been facial hair before. He also indicated that he had seen the Yankees jersey on numerous occasions, that he was known to wear that. And I literally could feel the chills up and down my arms thinking, this is it.
1: Blom was 50 years old, married, and the father of four children. A background check showed that Blom had prior convictions for assault, rape, and kidnapping dating back to the 1970s. His last conviction was in 1983, when Blom had forced two young women into the woods at knife point and tied them to a tree. Fortunately, the girls escaped before they were assaulted.
3: This one made the hair stand up on the back of my neck.
1: But a check of motor vehicles revealed Blom did not own a black pickup truck as witnesses described. Police hoped a search of Blom's home would be far more revealing.
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0: arthritis, backaches, and sore muscles absolutely free.
1: When police descended upon the home of Donald Blom, they found no trace of Katie Poyer. Blom said he was innocent and that he had an alibi for the night of Katie's disappearance. When investigators learned Blom owned vacation property near Moose Lake, they searched there too. Once again, there was no sign of Katie. But investigators noticed a large fire pit next to a trailer on the property. Technicians sifted the fire pit for trace evidence and found several small items that appeared to be bone.
2: I wasn't going to tell the Poyers that I thought their daughter was dead. I wasn't going to take that hope away from them until I had some proof.
1: Police asked a forensic anthropologist, Dr. Susan Thurston Meister, to examine the fragments. She says human bone differs from animal bone. The cross-section of human bone has a circular pattern. Animal bone is linear.
3: So I began to sort them into an animal pile, human, and then an indeterminate pile that the pieces were so small you couldn't make the determination of human or animal.
1: Dr. Meister examined the human bone fragments to determine the age and sex of the victim. This part of the pelvis, called the pubic symphysis, was key. The bone had an obtuse angle, greater than 90 degrees, indicative of a female. And the oval surface was heavily ridged, characteristic of a young adult. Skull fragments also helped determine the victim's age. The joints, or sutures, of the skull bones were open. Skull sutures typically close around age 35. Dr. Meister concluded the remains were those of a young woman.
3: The age of the individual represented in the fire pit was between the ages of 17 and 24 years of age.
1: While the findings were consistent with Katie Poyer, it was far from a positive identification. The bones were too badly damaged for DNA testing and collectively represented only 25% of a human skeleton. But several tooth fragments also were recovered from Blom's fire pit. Investigators called in forensic odontologist Dr. Ann Norlander, who specializes in making identification based on dental x-rays. This tooth was the largest and most intact of those recovered.
4: The roots were a little narrower, and we were missing all the enamel, or the protective outer covering on the crown of this tooth.
1: Dr. Norlander identified the tooth as human. When she compared it to Katie Poyer's dental records, she saw that the shape and size were consistent with Katie's lower left second molar, known as tooth number 18. And she noticed something else, what looked to be remnants of a filling in the tooth. Dr. Norlander asked forensic scientists at the Minnesota Bureau of Criminal Apprehension to conduct an analysis of the filling. Forensic scientist Mark Nielsen used a scanning electron microscope to magnify the filling so that it was thousands of times larger.
5: What it, in a sense, allows us to do is to actually determine what the elemental composition is of the particular substance that we have within the sample chamber.
1: The microscope bombards an isolated section of the sample with an electron beam, and different elements will react to the beam differently. The result showed that the filling material in the tooth was highly unusual. It contained zirconium and silicon in concentrations that they had never seen before in dental cement. When scientists contacted Katie Poyer's dentist, Dr. Melanie Meyer, she told them something interesting. Her records indicated she had replaced a filling in Katie's tooth number 18 2 weeks before the abduction. Dr. Meyer said she used a brand new material not yet on the market to fill her tooth. The material was a sample called Rely X-Arc, which had been given to her at a dental conference.
6: That material was specifically designed to use with alloy fillings and amalgam filling to bond it to the tooth. That procedure hasn't always been done, so it was something new.
1: Dr. Meyer told investigators that Reli X was manufactured by the 3M company headquartered in Minnesota. When contacted by police, chemists at 3M said that Reli X contained concentrations of two elements, zirconium and silicon. The same materials in the same concentrations that were found in the tooth in Donald Blom's fire pit.
7: That was the positive identification of Katie Poyer.
8: Oh, it doesn't get any easier, Avery.
1: In a garage on one of Donald Blom's properties was the black pickup truck with the same license plate police were looking for. State records listed Blom's truck as white, a clerical error. Donald Blom was arrested and charged with Katie Poyer's murder.
9: He's transcendent.

0: best deals, go to LumiDeo.com.
1: It is the most heinous crime. I can't fathom anything worse happening to an individual being kidnapped and then murdered.
2: When confronted with the scanning electron microscope findings, Blom confessed to Katie's murder during a taped conversation with Special Agent Phil Wagner.
3: There was a coolness in his voice. This is a bad man.
2: Blom admitted to kidnapping and killing Katie Poyer.
3: He went into the convenience store. He took Katie out. He put her in the truck. He drove her to his property. He led her down to the fire pit. And then he choked her to death from behind. And he burned her.
2: But 2 weeks later, Donald Blom recanted, claiming the confession was coerced. Prosecutors know that Blom was in the vicinity of the convenience store that day because his credit card receipts show he purchased liquor nearby around 5 p.m. The sandwich shop employees saw Blom leering at customers in the parking lot around 8 p.m., 3 hours before Katie was abducted. Blom may have seen Katie then and returned at 11:30, entering the store when she was alone. Prosecutors explained the scientific evidence to the jury, especially their smoking gun, the dental filling material in the tooth identified as Katie's, a material which was so limited in distribution, it wasn't yet on the market. The jury understood the scanning electron analysis. Donald Blom was convicted of first-degree murder and was sentenced to life in prison without parole. The verdict is little solace for the Poyers.
4: Our dinner table has one empty place, Eddie. The holidays come around and we have to change the routine because Santa Claus can't come in the Christmas morning anymore for two kids, you know?
5: He should have never been out in the first place. This should have never happened.
2: As a result of this case, Minnesota lawmakers passed Katie's Law, which includes stiffer penalties for convicted sex offenders and mandates better ways for police to track past offenders. And the Conoco chain that employed Katie Poyer now requires that at least two workers are on duty each shift.
3: Science is what put Donald Blom in prison. Science is what removed that threat from our streets.
1: I wouldn't even want to speculate on what could have happened if we didn't have the forensics. I'm just thankful that we had such good individuals able to provide the information that I needed for court.
6: You couldn't have tried this case without them.
7: It's one of those cases. There are cases that come by in your life that you're amazed by. That, you know, the little things that we do that people might be extremely interested in are very simple things. But the fact that there was one tooth that happened to be there that was the one tooth that the dentist happened to do his work on made the case.
2: What happens when a healthy middle-aged woman suddenly collapses and dies? And medical science can't find the cause of death. Months later, a second forensic look discovered evidence that had been right under their noses the entire time. Dana Point, California, just 60 miles south and a world away from Los Angeles, is a haven for those seeking a quiet oceanside lifestyle. In 1988, it was home to Janet and Richard Overton and their 17-year-old son, Eric. 60-year-old Richard was a successful computer consultant and part-time professor. 46-year-old Janet was a member of the local school board.
8: She was such a genuinely nice person, smiling and had good things to say.
2: The Overtons lived on a tranquil cul-de-sac. After 19 years of marriage, they seemed to be a classic example of when opposites attract. While Janet was outgoing and high school educated, Richard held a PhD and was much more reserved.
9: He was always the loner. And I understand that he graduated from high school after 3 years. He was editor of one of his campus newspapers. As I said, he was a very smart man.
2: Janet was passionate about her work on the school board, a job she took seriously. At one point, she served as president. But her number one priority was her son.
8: She took such pleasure in him, and I know that one of her goals was to hand him his diploma when he walked across the stage, graduating from Dana Hills High School.
2: On January 24th, Janet and her son Eric packed up the family van to spend a day on a yacht with some friends. But before leaving the house, Janet collapsed. Eric told his father, who immediately called for an ambulance. By the time emergency personnel arrived, Janet was unconscious. When they got to the hospital, she was dead. An autopsy found no indication of how she died.
10: They did not find anything that they were comfortable calling a cause of death, or even close.
2: Surprisingly, Janet's medical records indicated she had made 60 visits to different doctors, clinics, and hospitals in the last year.
10: There was just an amazing amount of workup done on the deceased, Janet Overton, in the previous year, because she had been very sick and had been to all sorts of special clinics working things up. They didn't find anything.
2: Janet had complained of a number of various ailments, from nausea to skin irritations to general pain.
8: She was walking very slowly and had a cane to help her walk and was really looking miserable.
2: It appeared to the medical examiner that Janet's death was as mysterious as her other medical problems over the past year. Her death would have remained a mystery had it not been for a telephone call about an incident 14 years earlier.
11: Pamela and I are headed to the OI.

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1: All new, Sunday at 8 on TLC.
2: Janet Overton's death at the young age of 46 was officially listed as pending investigation, which is another way of saying unknown. For the next 6 months, there was no further investigation into Janet's death. That is, until the local sheriff's department received a telephone call from Dorothy Boyer, who was once married to Richard Overton. Dorothy had heard about Janet's death and had a story to tell about Richard's past. Dorothy said she divorced Richard when she found out that he was a bigamist. He was married to another woman at the same time he was married to her and had children with both women.
3: He maintained two households, and he deceived two women. He consistently had troubled relationships with women all of his adult life, which went to his first marriage, the bigamous marriage with Carolyn Hutchinson, and his third marriage with Janet. There was a definite pattern there.
2: When the couple divorced, Dorothy gained custody of their children and took possession of their house, which infuriated Richard. Almost immediately, Dorothy began to suffer from skin lesions, nausea, and pain, the same symptoms that plagued Janet Overton. One day after their divorce, Richard visited Dorothy to discuss some issues relating to their children. Dorothy noticed an unusual odor coming from her milk. She took the milk to police for testing. Scientists discovered large amounts of selenium, a type of poison. Dorothy accused Richard of placing the selenium in her milk during his visit. When confronted with the evidence, Richard confessed. In return, Dorothy refused to press charges against Richard.
3: He had to admit, yes, I did do this, and he was sent into anger counseling. When he came out of anger counseling, he made another attempt, which he denied. And that was when Dorothy confronted him and just told him, you make any more attempts on me or anybody in my family, and I'm going to have you taken away in handcuffs. And from then on, he backed off and he didn't do anything to Dorothy.
2: After hearing this news, Lieutenant Carney wanted to exhume Janet Overton's body for another autopsy. But there was a problem. Janet Overton had been cremated. Toxicologist Paul Sedgwick's only option was to re-examine Janet's blood and tissue samples left over from the autopsy. When he tested those samples for selenium, he could find none present. Despite the setback, investigators pressed on and soon discovered that Janet had a secret life of her own. She had been involved in a long-time affair with Bill Dawson, someone she worked with on the school board, and who owned the yacht she was going on the day she died.
4: Mr. Dawson was very forthright, very honest. He knew his career was on the line by revealing this.
2: Mr. Dawson was also adamant that he had nothing to do with Janet's death. In Janet's home, police discovered 133 computer disks and dozens of diaries written by Richard Overton. Some were written in Russian and Spanish.
4: As you read the diaries and read the diskettes, it tells a whole different story of Richard Overton's relationship with Jan. The relationship Richard pointed out to me at my time of interview of

0: they're having a loving relationship, and the bonds of love were strong was totally inconsistent with what he wrote in his diaries.
1: And Lieutenant Carney noticed an interesting deletion in the diaries.
0: I opened up the diary for January 24th, the handwritten diary of January 24th. This is the date that Janet died. He had cut the page out of the diary.
1: Many of the disks contained portions of documents that had been deleted. The disks were sent to a computer forensic examination firm for analysis. When material in a computer document is deleted, it's not actually deleted. Instead, the material is identified on the disk as space available to be reused if needed. If that space isn't needed, the deleted material is still there. The recovered information from Richard's hard drive revealed that Richard knew of his wife's affair with Bill Dawson and was angry about it. Overall, his writings chronicled a deeply troubled relationship.
0: Approximately 1 week before her death, he made an entry that said, "The love-hate relationship between Jan and I has turned to pure hate. I will deal with this soon."
1: Some passages of the handwritten diaries had been covered with correction fluid. Carney suspected incriminating information might be underneath. To find some way to see underneath the deletions, the diaries were sent to the forensics lab.
2: The forensic document examiner had brought the diary for us to look at and was curious if we could use some type of a light source that was available to us in the Identification Bureau to illuminate that information that was underneath the correction fluid.
1: Black used what a decade ago was a new and untested piece of equipment, a laser. The process worked. Some of those hidden entries corroborated the severity of the problems in the Overtons' marriage.
3: The Overton marriage was a marriage that slowly deteriorated over a period of time and then quickly deteriorated to the point where there was no contact between Richard and Janet Overton. They had separate bedrooms. They took meals separately. She confided to a couple of her friends that as soon as Eric graduated from high school, she was out of there. And he knew it, too.
4: The diaries were important because it showed motive. We saw the relationship between Jan and Richard on a daily basis. There was everything listed in these diaries. And when I say everything, I mean everything.
1: But if Richard was somehow involved in Janet's death, the diaries gave no hint of how he killed her.

0: forensic scientists suffered a major setback when they could find no trace of the poison selenium in Janet Overton's tissue samples. Years earlier, Richard Overton admitted putting selenium in his ex-wife's drink because he was angry about the financial terms of their divorce. But his ex-wife never filed charges. But this admission of an earlier poisoning prompted forensic scientists to take a second look at Janet Overton's tissue samples. Almost immediately, the toxicologist made a startling discovery. He detected the odor of bitter almonds.
1: Within seconds, the odor of cyanide didn't really overpower me, but it just jumped out. I was 2 or 3 feet away, and there was just no question this was cyanide, and large amounts.
0: Only one person in three has the ability to detect cyanide in this way. But he would need more proof than his nose. Sedgwick performed a Prussian blue test. A sample of Janet's stomach contents were mixed with water and sodium hydroxide. Then, after adding some ferrous sulfate, the mixture was heated to boiling. If there was cyanide present, the mixture would turn a deep Prussian blue. The result was positive. Cyanide in Janet's stomach meant she had ingested it shortly before her death. And toxicologists found something else. Traces of cyanide in Janet's brain tissue. An indication she had ingested cyanide on previous occasions. Cyanide was found in trace amounts in some herbal and prescription medicines that Janet Overton had been taking. To see if any of Janet's herbal treatments could have produced the cyanide, Sedgwick tested all of the substances she was taking.
1: I ground them up, I tried blending them any way I could to bring out any cyanide that might possibly evolve from these compounds, and then I smelled them and I tested them chemically. And I found no cyanide in any of the compounds.
0: Another obstacle was reports that cyanide can be created in blood samples after death. Before heading to trial, prosecutors needed to know whether the storage process caused the cyanide in Janet's tissues and wanted testing done by an internationally known expert.
2: I called Scotland Yard because Scotland Yard dealt with more poisonings than we did here in the States. So I called up and I said, do you know of an expert that deals in cyanide that would know exclusively about cyanide? And I was referred to Brian Ballantyne, one of the foremost experts in the world on cyanide.
0: The level of cyanide found in Janet's blood sample 7 months after her death was 2 micrograms per 100 milliliters of blood. While that amount was consistent with other fatal cases of cyanide poisoning, Ballantyne's personal standard was much higher. He studied the storage conditions in the lab containing Janet's tissues and mathematically determined cyanide's conversion and evaporation rates. When this was complete, Dr. Ballantyne knew that the cyanide in Janet's system was the result of foul play.
3: This was a death of acute cyanide poisoning.
0: The quick-acting cyanide that killed Janet had to be administered minutes before her death. This fact eliminated Janet's lover, Bill Dawson, as the killer, since he had an alibi that he was on his boat at the time of Janet's death. But if Richard Overton had given his wife the cyanide, where did he get it? It wasn't long before investigators discovered the answer. Richard's friend owned a gold and silver mine, and he kept a lab in his house which contained cyanide. Since it's used in mining operations to extract precious metal from the raw core.
4: This individual was frequented these mines, mining operations. And while he was gone, Richard would go over to his house and pick up the person's mail and feed the animals, etc.
0: Prosecutors could now prove Richard had access to the murder weapon and had opportunity and motive. 3 years after Janet's death, Richard Overton was arrested and charged with first-degree murder.
5: He is transcendent.

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2: Richard Overton was charged with the first-degree murder of his wife, Janet. He insisted he was innocent. Prosecutors believe that Richard Overton was jealous of the notoriety his wife achieved as president of the local school board. Their marriage deteriorated when Richard learned that Janet was having an affair. He was hurt.
3: When you're finished with the working day and you're married, whether it's been a long-term marriage or a short-term marriage, there should be something to come home to. And in Janet's case, there wasn't anything to come home to.
2: When Richard discovered that Janet planned to divorce him, he got angry and sought revenge. Just as he had done to his previous wife, Dorothy, when she divorced him. At the trial, Dorothy testified against Richard about her poisoning incident. Richard Overton also testified in his own defense.
4: He could not explain logically the prior poisoning of Dorothy Boyer, and came off by making a comment that he thought that the poison of her was just a neat joke. And I think that was a damning thing to say, and something that certainly this jury could not understand, in my opinion.
2: The forensic evidence against Overton was overwhelming. Not just the toxicology which found the cyanide in Janet's system, but also the forensic document examination of Overton's diaries, which clearly shows Overton's frame of mind at the time of Janet's death.
3: The theory is that Richard Overton really fixed her a real good cocktail in the morning with her orange juice. After she drank it, she was going whale watching with her son Eric and collapsed in the driveway.
4: He was very clever, very good, and almost got away with it.
2: 7 years after Janet's death, Richard Overton was found guilty of first-degree murder.
5: This defendant is sentenced to the term of life without parole.
2: Sadly, in 1999, Dorothy Boyer died of lymphoma.
4: There's a possibility that the years of selenium poisoning could have caused this. It's nothing that right now science or our technology can prove beyond a reasonable doubt.
6: We get people off in our job as well as finding the guilty. And either one is satisfaction. But I will have to admit that finding murderers and getting them off the street is a big one.
7: We had to show the cause of death. And the only way we were going to show a cause of death is forensically. And the forensics, those are scientists, those are facts, those don't lie. You can't beat forensics, you can't beat science.
4: The forensics were very important to this case. This case was primarily a science case. If I were to put a number to it, I would say it was probably 90% science and 10% investigation.

In 1981, police found a partial print near a doorknob at a crime scene. But without a suspect, police had no way to compare the print to the 1 million prints on file. 17 years later, new forensic technology changed that, breathing new life into what was a very old crime.

0: Charles Whittlesey was one of this country's outstanding architects in the early 1900s. He was the first to design poured concrete structures.
1: He designed and built all the train stations clear across the United States. Albuquerque is one of his most famous, and the next most famous, I would guess, would be El Travar at the rim of the Grand Canyon, which he built in 1902.
0: Charles had four children, but his oldest daughter, Enid, identified with her father's free spirit and creativity more than the others. Enid shunned family pressure to attend college and instead headed to vaudeville. At age 17, she began her career as a Marion Morgan dancer. She was also a singer, performing with the San Francisco Opera. Enid never married, but she loved children. As she grew older, she eventually found work as a governess, but by the 1950s, she retired and moved into a family home on Cimarron Street in Los Angeles. She never owned a car, but was a fixture in the neighborhood, riding on her bicycle, stopping to talk and sometimes play with the neighborhood children.
2: She would relate to them a lot more so than she would to adults. She had almost a childlike quality about her.
3: The neighbors all called her the Bicycle Lady, and everybody spoke highly of her. She was pleasant. She would talk to people.
0: Even into her 80s, she still rode her bicycle through the neighborhood. But as she grew older, something changed.
2: She was quite concerned about intruders breaking into her house, to the point where she had built kind of a jerry-rigged alarm system out of wires and threads and cans to alert her if anybody tried to come in a window or a door.
0: On March 13th, 1981, one of the neighbors noticed Enid's front door was open. Inside the doorway was blood. Paramedics found 86-year-old Enid Whittlesey in her upstairs bedroom, dead from multiple stab wounds. Frank Bolden was the first detective on the scene.
3: The lady being of a small frame, there's just no way that I could believe that she offered much resistance. There was no need for the amount of injuries that this woman was subjected to.
0: The bedroom was ransacked. The motive appeared to be robbery.
3: Several of the drawers were open. A lot of the items were pulled out. There was blood on various items in and out of drawers.
0: Bolden also noticed blood drops leading down the left-hand side of the stairs.
3: The person leaving these blood drops was, in fact, leaving the area of the body, going downstairs and going to the front door. At the front door was a blood smear and print leading to the doorknob of the door.
0: Investigators hoped that the fingerprints and the blood drops would lead to the killer.
4: It's no accident we're here.

0: series premieres Sunday at 8 on Discovery.
1: The entire neighborhood, including the children, were shocked and saddened by the murder of 86-year-old Enid Whittlesey. Despite her cheerful disposition, her friends knew she was particularly fearful of crime.
2: Whether it be a premonition, whether just a coincidence, there was something that that did trouble her a lot.
3: She had always lived a very kind life that had never bothered anybody. This was just not fair that someone so dear and sweet would have to end her days this way. It was just was not fair, I mean, to be mutilated like she was.
1: Inside the home was a wealth of forensic evidence which told the story of what happened during Enid's last moments alive.
4: We believed that the person had come up on the front porch, opened a window on the front porch, had crawled in the open window, stepped on the dusty piano, had left a footprint, a knife surfaced at some point.
5: We worked our way upstairs where she was in the bedroom. It was just, it's always very sad.
4: The victim was severely cut and stabbed in different parts of her body.
6: She had a defensive wound on the outside of her right wrist, which to me showed that when the defendant was trying to stab her, she was putting up her arm in defense and he got her wrist.
1: And at some point, the suspect was also injured.
7: It's not uncommon when a knife is used that the attacker slides, because the blood is slippery, they'll slide over the blade and cut themselves.
1: It appeared the suspect walked back down the stairs, bleeding from his left hand. The forensic evidence revealed that the killer left through the front door and stole Enid's beloved bicycle from the front porch to make his getaway. Michelle Kessler was assigned to collect the blood drops from the home. She started with the grand piano.
5: Because it was dry and flaky, I used a clean disposable scalpel and just collected it into a clean piece of white paper and made it into a bindle and closed it so I could breathe and put it in a coin envelope.
1: Kessler used a different technique on the bloodstains on the front door.
5: Well, in those days, we used cloth squares, dampened with water, and disposable tweezers, or cleaned the tweezers in between with alcohol.
1: Fingerprint specialist lifted three partial prints from a window. A fourth print was discovered on an archway leading to the front door.
4: They thought it might be a partial of a palm print.
1: Investigators photographed the footprints using oblique lighting.
5: It's when you take a flashlight and you shine it on an angle, on an oblique angle. It's kind of like at home when you can't see handprints on your furniture, but you turn on the light and you're looking sideways and there's the fingerprints.
1: The forensic evidence told police how the crime was committed, but the evidence couldn't identify the killer. This was 1981, 5 years before DNA was first used in a criminal case. Police could find no witnesses to the crime. None of the neighbors had seen anything suspicious. Detectives then looked to other areas for leads.
4: I was conversing with other detectives, and we were comparing notes. We were comparing prints. But as far as a specific suspect, we had none.
1: Comparing the fingerprints in Enid Whittlesey's home to others arrested for similar crimes in the area wasn't difficult. But comparing them to everyone in the file was impossible.
8: You would have to search just over a million cards. If there was a known suspect, we can easily pull the card and then do the comparison. But without a known suspect, it would be very difficult without a full pattern type.
1: And without a fingerprint match, the case remained unsolved. All investigators knew was that the killer had type B blood and was left-handed. It would take another 16 years before a new technology gave police their first solid lead.

0: big for a whole lot less on ShopLC.com.
1: All homicide cops would like to solve their crimes, kind of take it personal, you know, and they usually have put a lot of time and effort into it.
2: Enid Whittlesey's murder case was one of several unsolved cases that languished in Frank Boland's cold case file.
3: I remember him telling me that during his 30-year career, there was a handful of cases, maybe three cases that haunted him, that he wanted to solve before he retired, and this was one of them.
2: He had the killer's blood from the crime scene and some of his fingerprints, but little else. But in the years since Enid's murder in 1981, there had been more technological advances in forensic science than at any other time in history. In this age of personal computers, it's hard to remember that in the 1980s, very few people had even seen a computer, let alone used one. Large, expensive mainframe computers were the standard. With an eye to the future, the FBI and the Lockheed Martin Company experimented with using computers to analyze and compare fingerprints. When scanners were developed to capture the prints and the files could be compressed and formatted, the AFIS was born.
4: AFIS is actually an acronym for Automated Fingerprint Identification System, and it's a computer system. And what it does, it photographs a latent print, it scans it, and then it'll give us a candidate list, usually of 10 people who have similar characteristics to the one that we entered into the system.
2: This new technology revolutionized fingerprint analysis, not only for new cases, but for old ones.
1: I would occasionally revisit a lot of my old cases and ask for a recheck of the prints.
2: So Detective Boland sent the four prints found in Enid Whittlesey's home back to the forensics lab. AFIS found no match for the three prints taken from the window, but the AFIS had better luck with the partial palm print.
4: The partial print was such a small area that you weren't sure if it was actually from a fingerprint or if it was from a palm area of the hand.
2: In this case, the AFIS determined that the print was a partial fingerprint and not a palm print. And the computer identified 10 individuals whose prints needed to be examined further.
4: We're then able to pull the cards of those candidates and do a comparison. And we do a side-by-side comparison using a special magnifying glass.
2: The latent print examination identified the owner of the print, Carl Stewart.
1: I immediately began a background search and found him to live within a half mile of the victim. He had a lengthy record within the Wilshire Division, having been arrested several times for theft and things of that nature.
2: Ironically, Carl Stewart was sitting in a Los Angeles jail following an arrest on domestic abuse charges.
1: I went and found the spouse that had filed the charges on him. I sat down and I interviewed her. Through her, I had learned that he was a person that didn't really care for elderly people, and that he had been a burglar.
2: She also told police that Stewart targeted seniors in Beverly Hills, Culver City, and Wilshire near his home. And she said one more thing, that Stewart was left-handed. On December 26, 1996, Detective Boland and two others interviewed Carl Stewart.
5: And this lady was hurt to the point where she died. Okay.
6: I didn't do that.
5: Pardon?
6: I didn't do that.
7: Do you know of it?
6: No.
2: At first, Carl Stewart claimed he knew nothing about the robbery or Enid Whittlesey. Then he changed his story.
6: I seen her in the neighborhood.
1: As my partner and I would release some information on bits and pieces of evidence, he would rethink his statement and make it work around the evidence that was obtained and how it got there.
2: When told his fingerprint was near Enid's front door, Stewart said he had once been inside her home briefly, but had nothing to do with her murder. District Attorney Hayden Zaki would make the decision on whether to take this case to trial.
3: The crime happened on March 11th of 1981, when I was still in high school. And I thought to myself, boy, this is an old case. You know, are we still going to have witnesses available, for instance? Did we preserve all the evidence properly?
2: All of the evidence had been in the police property room for the 16 years since the murder, but one important piece was not. The coroner's reference sample of Enid's blood was missing. It would take another forensic breakthrough not available in 1981 to solve that problem and bring Carl Stewart to justice.
7: It's no accident we're here.

0: joints, back aches, and sore muscles absolutely free.
1: Investigators wanted to make sure that it was Carl Stewart's blood inside Enid Whittlesey's home. To do that, scientists needed a sample of Stewart's blood as well as Enid Whittlesey's. But the swatch of Enid's blood taken at her autopsy was missing from the evidence file.
2: So what we did, in lieu of the coroner's blood swatch, we used Enid Whittlesey's pajama top. That was what we were hoping would serve as her reference blood sample, because it was heavily bloodstained.
1: Small, dried samples of that pajama top were placed in sterile water.
2: Water dissolves the stain, and it also causes any cells that are present, for example, white blood cells, which contain DNA, to lyse. They break open, spilling their contents, including the DNA, out into the water.
1: The next step was to clean the DNA.
2: I had to pass it through something called a Centricon tube. It's basically a filter, and what it does is it accomplishes two things. It cleans the DNA, and it also concentrates it into a smaller volume of water.
1: The DNA is then replicated multiple times into a workable sample through a polymerase chain reaction, or PCR. Six genetic markers were typed and illuminated by a blue color attached in the PCR process.
2: I had one stain that actually matched the genetic profile of Enid Whittlesey. But on the remaining items, I believe there were eight other blood stains from throughout the residence that matched Carl Stewart's genetic profile.
1: The evidence finally proved that Carl Stewart left the blood trail inside Enid Whittlesey's home.
3: Carl Franklin Stewart left his blood at that crime scene. It's his blood. What's the defense going to do?
1: On May 17, 1999, Hayden Zaki presented the forensic evidence of Enid Whittlesey's murder to a jury. Zaki believes that Carl Stewart first noticed Enid during one of her bicycle rides through the neighborhood. Later, Stewart broke into Enid's home through her front window, leaving his footprint on the dusty piano underneath. The motive was robbery. Upstairs, Enid confronted Stewart. A fight ensued, causing the defensive wounds to Enid's arms and hands. During the encounter, Stewart cut his left hand, which left the trail of blood down the left-hand side of the steps. Stewart left his partial print near the front door as he left the scene. A print originally thought to be a palm print, but later identified as a partial fingerprint by the automated fingerprint identification system.
3: We knew we got our man. We knew that Carl Franklin Stewart was in that house because he left a fingerprint and he left blood. So that's how we knew we had our man.
1: It took the jury just 2 hours to find Carl Stewart guilty of first-degree murder.
4: She certainly didn't deserve to die as she did.
1: He was sentenced to life in prison with no chance of parole. This was the first homicide investigation assigned to Frank Bolin. Despite taking 17 years, he refused to give up.
2: He will give 110% to every investigation that he participates in. Sometimes he's a little bit of a pain, but, you know, it's all for a good cause, and I enjoy working with him.
5: I can't say it's a happy thing, but I did take a person off the street that was responsible for horrendous, vicious crime, and I would say that the world, elderly people, females, whoever in general, is a little bit safer today, because this person is behind bars.
6: So many disappointments, so many cases that gone unsolved that you couldn't do, that you couldn't do anything with, and then along comes new technology.
7: I think it is so wonderful to think that after all these years, that they would go back when they got better equipment and new technological things and try to solve these unsolved crimes and put these people where they belong. I think it's marvelous.
1: In 1993,
8: five men were ambushed at work as they got out of their car. One man was killed, two others critically injured. The gunman left behind a few spent shell casings, but little else. Forensic scientists would eventually find a clue in some scraped metal, revealing a history that someone had tried to erase. Miguel Roque met his wife on a beach in their native Cuba. The couple moved to Miami, Florida in 1991, where they had their first child, a daughter.
9: She was beautiful. She's very beautiful. And then he was worried how to give her the good life to her.
8: Miguel was willing to work hard to get the good life. In 1993, the talented mechanical engineer landed a job at the aircraft modular plant that made airplane parts. The 160 employees were a tight-knit group, and Miguel quickly became one of the family.
10: I was very impressed that he was here such a short time from his native country, you know, Cuba, and he knew how to speak English. He was a go-getter. He was a go-getter. He knew what he wanted, and he was going for it.
8: Miguel and four other employees were identified by management as having the potential for advancement, so the company asked the men to attend computer classes at night. The men all went to class together and formed a carpool. October 14, 1993 was a night like any other. After class, the atmosphere was light and friendly.
11: I guess we were getting real comfortable with the class and we were just joking different things about work and just funny stuff.
8: When the car returned to the company parking lot, the driver, Jorge Sanchez, was the first one out. Doug Zamora was the second. Then someone started shooting. Zamora was hit in the arm. He immediately reached for his own gun. Sanchez crawled under the car for cover. Zamora was hit again and ran towards the factory door. Ray Cruz was also hit. Another shot exploded through the windshield and hit Miguel Roque sitting in the back seat. Musa owned a handgun and frantically tried to load it.
11: I started shooting out the front and the gun jammed.
8: Another blast went through the roof and hit Miguel a second time. Inside, employees tried to help Doug Zamora, who was quickly losing blood.
11: At the same time that I was talking to him, Gerardo Mazo came from behind me. I turned around with my gun aiming at him.
8: Manso was almost a casualty. Luckily, Musa didn't pull the trigger. Manso was a night shift supervisor who heard the shooting and rushed to help. When police and emergency crews arrived, they first helped Ray Cruz, who was outside and bleeding but still alive. Doug Zamora was unconscious. Miguel Roque was still in the back seat and was pronounced dead at the scene.
9: My husband was the best man that I know in my whole life, the best father that I saw, the best friend that I had in my whole life. I lose.
8: Apparently, the shots were fired from the roof of the factory. There were spent shotgun shells, but no sign of the gun or the gunman. Police searched the area by ground and air, and they even shut down a nearby highway. But the gunman had made a clean getaway. Investigators had two questions. Who would shoot five employees, and what was the motive?
12: Pamela and I are headed to the OI.

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2: As police investigated the shooting of the five employees outside of the airplane factory, they found evidence that the shooter had been on the factory roof and made his getaway down a ladder in the back. The shells found on the roof told investigators the weapon used was a shotgun. The shells were double-aught buckshot. Each shell contained 9 pellets about the same size as a .32 caliber bullet.
3: Like being shot 9 times at once, because each pellet enters the body and does a lot of damage.
2: The shooting killed one man, Miguel Roque. Douglas Zamora and Ray Cruz were alive, but in critical condition. 2 others, Jorge Sanchez and George Musa, escaped without injury.
4: I was angry because these are the people that I worked with. They were my responsibility, and somebody, I hurt them, and I don't know if it was my adrenaline, but I was really angry. I wanted to find the shooter.
2: Police began their investigation by asking about any recent firings or disgruntled current employees. One of the supervisors working on the night of the shooting reported seeing 2 or 3 men in a white Cadillac cruising the factory grounds. This was particularly troubling since one of the shooting victims, Ray Cruz, had a possible link to organized crime.
5: Ray Cruz had a family member who was currently in a witness protection program testifying against major drug traffickers who had assassinated some government witnesses.
2: Police wondered whether the factory shooting was a message to the Cruz family, warning Ray Cruz's brother not to testify at that trial. As police started to investigate that theory, a woman who lived directly behind the factory called to say she had found a gun in her yard.
5: Because of the police activity in the area, she didn't come outside. She was fearful that there was something going on, that she should stay inside. The next morning when she came outside to feed her cats, she noticed a shotgun and she called police.
2: There were no fingerprints on the gun, and the serial number had been filed off, making it virtually impossible to trace. To see if this was the gun used in the factory shooting, Thomas Quirk conducted a ballistic analysis. Most guns have lands and grooves inside the gun barrel, which leave distinctive marks on the bullets. But the barrel of a shotgun is smooth.
3: Without having a rifled bore, there are no marks left behind on the pellets. We can't identify the pellets. We can only identify the shot shells themselves.
2: When a shotgun is fired, the expanding gases force the shell casings back against what is called the breech face of the gun.
3: That shotgun will leave marks on the primer of the shot shells over and over and over. These marks will be the same. So that's what we call the fingerprint of the weapon.
2: A microscopic comparison showed that the ballistic fingerprint of the sawed-off shotgun matched the markings on the shells found on the factory roof. Although this was the murder weapon, it wasn't the type used by organized crime.
5: It's been more up close and personal with handguns, so that they are sure that they hit their target, their intended target. A shotgun is a good close-up weapon, but from a long distance, because of the way the projectiles scatter, you may not necessarily hit your target. It didn't appear to be the type of scenario where you have a person on a roof with a shotgun. Just didn't seem to fit.
2: The gun and shells were the only physical evidence investigators had. But the gun still had a story to tell for those who knew how to read it.
6: You know, dishes washed by hand.

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0: Reds starts Sunday at 9 on TNT.
1: Ballistic tests had identified the gun used to kill Miguel Roque and wound Doug Zamora and Ray Cruz. The question now was who owned the gun. The serial number had been removed.
2: Every mark, the serial number, the brand, the model, the gauge, everything was ground off the weapon, so we had no idea who the manufacturer was or any of the information, the model or serial number.
1: The first step was to determine the make and model of the gun. The gun vault at the Miami-Dade Police Crime Lab holds over 2,000 firearms of various makes and calibers. Experienced firearms examiners thought it was probably a Remington Model 870 shotgun, so they compared it to the Remington 870 in their vault.
2: And sure enough, it turned out to be a 12-gauge Remington pump shotgun.
1: The Model 870 is popular everywhere. It's one of the best-selling shotguns ever made. Millions have been sold. The killer knew that tracing such a gun without a serial number would be all but impossible.
2: But he didn't know what a crime laboratory can do.
1: By law, all firearms sold in the United States must have a serial number stamped into the metal. The number is recorded at the time of sale, allowing any gun to be traced back to the original owner.
2: When they stamp a serial number into the weapon, it compresses the metal of the weapon, and it makes the metal underneath the serial numbers harder than the metal around it. And that's key for a serial number restoration.
1: Quirk smoothed the area of the serial number with a sander to create an even surface. He then applied a strong acid to the steel. The smooth surface ensures that the acid eats the steel evenly. But the area where the metal is compressed, the area directly beneath the serial number that was removed, is denser and resists the acid.
2: And the next thing you'll see will be white ghost numbers of a serial number raising up through that metal.
1: With the recovered serial number, Detective McColeman contacted the Bureau of Alcohol, Tobacco, and Firearms. They said the manufacturer had sold the gun to a local sporting goods store.
3: Subsequently went to that store. We obtained the ATF form that the purchaser filled out.
1: The name on the form was Geraldo Manso. Manso was a night shift supervisor at the airplane factory and was one of the first employees on the scene on the night of the shooting.
3: We also brought the form to our question and document section in our forensic lab. The signature on both his work records and the form matched.
1: Investigators discovered that Manso had been angry because others at work had been promoted ahead of him.
4: I believe it's because of his lack of not being able to communicate with vendors due to the fact that he didn't speak any English.
1: But everyone believed Manso got over the disappointment since he didn't appear to harbor any lingering resentment.
5: As soon as all this happened, the one person I turned to was Manso and said, "Manso, you have to help me now here with while everything that's going on, or you have to take over." So during that week, he was the person who was making sure the machines were running.
1: Geraldo Manso denied he was involved in the shooting. It was Manso's closest friend, Miguel Roque, who was killed in the shooting. And Manso had an alibi, since he was seen in the factory immediately following the shooting. But a background check revealed that Manso had been a suspect in another shooting death. The victim allegedly was having an affair with Manso's wife. Police now wondered whether this was a coincidence or a pattern of revenge and murder.
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0: Now with Triple Care, the care your clothes deserve.
1: Police now suspected Geraldo Manso in the shooting death of Miguel Roque and injuring Doug Zamora and Ray Cruz. The murder weapon was a sawed-off shotgun found in the yard of a woman who lived next to the factory. After raising the serial number, police discovered it was purchased by Geraldo Manso. And Manso had an interesting background.
2: We ran Geraldo Manso through that system, and it hit on a previous homicide. A homicide of Mr. Gutierrez, which occurred, I believe, in 1991.
1: The victim, Luis Gutierrez, had been gunned down while in his car on a deserted stretch of road. Manso was questioned because Gutierrez was allegedly having an affair with Manso's wife. Despite a strong motive, no physical evidence linked Manso to the murder, although Gutierrez had been killed with a shotgun. Police asked Manso to come down to police headquarters for questioning. Manso agreed. After questioning him briefly, detectives asked him to take a polygraph or lie detector test. Manso consented. Manso was asked if he knew who was responsible for the shooting and if he was the man who killed Miguel Roque.
2: His answer, of course, was no, he didn't know, and no, he didn't kill anybody. There was clear deception indicated on the polygraph to those responses.
1: Confronted with the polygraph results, Manso broke down and confessed, but he said he missed his intended targets and instead killed his best friend, Miguel Roque.
2: And he told the detectives in his confession that he was very upset that Mr. Roque died because he was the only friend that Manso had in the business. And he indicated his targets were George Sanchez and George Musa.
3: I think that he regretted that he didn't kill the right people. Other than that, that's the only remorse that he expressed.
1: Detectives also questioned Manso about the shooting death of Luis Gutierrez.
3: He goes, oh yeah, 2 years ago I killed my wife's lover, two with the same gun.
2: He fired from inside his vehicle, therefore the casing would remain inside his vehicle. So the only thing on that scene were projectiles from the shotgun, which cannot be traced.
1: Manso was charged with two murders, Luis Gutierrez and his co-worker Miguel Roque. He was also charged with the attempted murder of the other four men in the parking lot. Prosecutors believe that what motivated the shooting was resentment at being passed over for advancement.
3: Because Manso did not speak English, he wasn't invited to go to the training session. He saw this as a threat to his ability to go forward in his occupation, and so he resented the people that were going.
1: He especially resented his supervisors, George Musa and Jorge Sanchez, for holding him back. So after hours, he used the machinery at work to cut down the barrel of his shotgun and to grind off the serial number. On the night of the shooting, he snuck up to the roof with the easily concealed weapon and ambushed the men he thought were in his way. Although Manso says that Sanchez and Musa were his intended targets, prosecutors don't believe it, since he used a shotgun instead of a rifle. After the shooting, he threw the gun off the roof into one of the yards near the factory, then hurried down to the factory floor to create his alibi.
3: There's a ladder that led to the top of the building. He must have scurried down. In the confusion, he was able to run out and appear to be concerned. Now, this would only take a couple of seconds.
1: When George Musa saw Manso immediately after the shooting, he had no idea that Manso was the gunman.
4: Yes, I had my gun drawn, and Manso was right there. Had I known it was him, the shooter, I would have shot him. There's no doubt in my mind.
3: I believe that Mr. Manso is a dangerous man, and he deals with his frustrations through violence.
1: Geraldo Manso was found guilty of murder and attempted murder and was sentenced to consecutive life terms in prison. Kenya Roque shares keepsakes and memories of Miguel with her daughter, Laura. Laura was just 18 months old when her father died, the father who worked long hours to give her a better life in America, but never got to share it with her. Doug Zamora and Ray Cruz survived their injuries. Doug's arm was almost amputated, but doctors were able to save it. The shooting changed the victims. Doug Zamora quit his job at the factory and went into law enforcement. He now works as a corrections officer. George Musa, impressed by the EMTs who responded to the shooting, also quit his job and is training to become a medic. Manso believed that by scratching the serial number from his weapon, he would remove all traces of ownership. But forensic technology proved him wrong.
3: The more forensics that you've got, of course, the better it's going to be. Forensics really don't lie. They don't make the kind of mistakes that witnesses make. So it's really pretty exciting.
5: We link the casings to the gun to the man.
1: In 1992, there were more than 75 suspicious fires set in Seattle, Washington during a six-month period of time. All appeared deliberately set. It was the biggest arson case in American history, solved with behavioral profiling, hypnosis, and a piece of art.

0: On the night of August 9, 1992, firefighters outside Seattle, Washington faced a disaster. Three churches were engulfed in flames at the same time, just a few miles from one another.
1: When we arrived, the fire was probably at its peak. The flames were shooting above the sanctuary, which was a very large sanctuary.
0: The next morning, parishioners of Trinity Lutheran arrived to find their church in ruins. Reverend Rouse made an unusual decision. He would conduct services anyway. The parking lot was turned into a makeshift church, and in the midst of smoking embers, the congregation held their Sunday service.
1: As I looked in the faces of many of my parishioners, you could see the sorrow. Many were crying. They thought, this can't be true.
0: Arson dogs were brought in to look for traces of flammable liquids, but they found none. And chemical tests of the rubble couldn't find accelerants either.
2: There was really very little trace evidence for us to recover at the scenes.
0: There was no vandalism at the fire scenes, so the motive appeared to be thrill-seeking. And all of the fires started the same way, on the ground floor at chest level. Over the next several weeks, there were 8 church fires. 6 were Lutheran churches. Eventually, the arsons moved on to businesses and homes. In one night alone, there were 12 different arson fires. All of the fires were set at night without the use of accelerants.
2: I watched people burned in the middle of the night out of their homes, losing all their possessions, standing literally in their night clothes with nothing but their life left, with their children sobbing.
3: We heard stories about people jumping out of windows or being lured out of windows. A lot of stories about just devastating financial impacts.
0: One victim was inside her home when the fire started.
4: I was just getting out of the tub when I started to hear strange crashing noises outside my house, like glass breaking. I opened the bathroom and there was the front door, and the wall to the left was entirely in flames, just up in flames.
0: She grabbed her roommate and ran frantically to the front of the house.
4: We opened the front door and the entire front porch is up in flames, so our access to get out was denied. And that was absolutely terrifying. That was when we make those split-second decisions. Am I going to live? I've got to move.
0: The two made it out the back door and were lucky to be alive. From August to January, barely a night would go by without another family getting burned out of their home. With each fire, the arsonist was getting more daring.
2: He was becoming very emboldened, and he would actually set a fire, literally looking through the window at the family at dinner.
0: Miraculously, despite extensive damage, no one had been killed. No one until the arsonist made his next move.
5: He is transcendent.

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0: Pamela, Tuesday at 10 on TLC.
1: In the fall of 1992, residents of Seattle and the surrounding area were under siege. A serial arsonist had set over 25 fires, targeting churches, businesses, and homes. All of the fires were set at night in the same way, by someone igniting buildings at chest level without the use of accelerants.
2: I called our arsonist a guerrilla fighter because he, under generally cover of night, would go out, prowl around, be unseen, hit his target, and be gone basically before his target becomes known to anybody as a fire. He was very, very quick. He was extremely covert.
1: Residents formed vigilante groups to protect their neighborhoods. Local fire companies mounted all-night patrols, but still, the fires continued. The arsonist appeared to be taunting fire investigators.
3: He would draw out the fire department. We would have one fire in one part of town, and then he would go, a fire station would be nearby, and he would set another fire on the other side. So he knew where the fire departments were.
1: A task force was formed to coordinate the investigation. They commissioned a psychological profile of their suspect. By interviewing past arsonists and identifying the traits they all have in common, psychologists gain important information about the type of individual who commits these crimes. The profile described the arsonist as white, in his late teens to early 20s, with an alcohol and/or drug problem. He was intelligent, but an underachiever, who had probably just experienced some major trauma in his life. He would probably be working as a salesman or delivery person, since he seemed familiar with many sections of the area. The arsonist left no clues. But 2 months into the fire spree, when he started fire number 28, he got careless. Investigators found two fingerprints near the window where the blaze was set. The prints were run through a computer and checked against hundreds of thousands of prints on file. There was no match, which meant it was likely the arsonist had no prior criminal record. 2 weeks later, at fire number 42, he made another mistake. Urine was found in the snow near the fire. Forensic scientists carefully gathered the sample for DNA testing. But since the urine was mixed with snow, it was difficult to isolate any cells for analysis.
4: Forensically, we were told that there were just so few cells in there that were capable of extraction that it was not feasible.
1: Months went by, and the fires continued. The task force was no closer to identifying a suspect.
5: There was a concern that there were more occupied dwellings that were being targeted. A large concern that we were going to start seeing people dying.
1: Unfortunately, just after midnight on September 22nd, 1992, those fears were realized. A fire broke out at a senior citizen home that housed more than 400 people. Three women, all residents of the home, died.
4: I felt personally responsible for their deaths, whether it was true or not. The guilt of that, the misplaced guilt of that, was so severe that shortly afterwards I really lost all will to live.
1: Now, police were searching not only for an arsonist, but a killer. Eventually, the press coverage generated the first lead in the case. A woman called police to say that a well-dressed man bumped into her near one of the fires.
6: This individual stood out to her. Fashion, it was his clothing, the mannerisms, some odors that she detected, both alcohol and an aftershave or cologne.
1: She said the man was intoxicated and had mentioned the fires. She got a glimpse of his license plate number, but didn't write it down. The incident happened weeks earlier, and she had only a vague recollection of what the man looked like. In their desperation, investigators made an unusual decision. They decided to try forensic hypnosis.
7: There's a rhythm

0: to 231-231 today.
1: After 60 suspicious fires had been set in Seattle, Washington, investigators finally had a lead. A woman near one of the fires had seen a suspicious-looking man who had bumped into her. He was intoxicated and talked about the fires. But this had happened weeks before, and she couldn't remember much about him. So investigators decided to try forensic hypnosis.
2: We're trying to find that specific, unique event in her memory that can kind of trigger the rest of the memories to flood out. So it's a relaxation technique. We go back in time with her to this point in time and have her really kind of like watch a movie for us and tell her what she sees.
1: This was one of the first times in U.S. history that forensic hypnosis was used in a high-profile case. And it was risky. Once a witness is hypnotized, most state laws prohibit an individual from testifying at a trial. As the witness keyed in on the alcohol she smelled on the man's breath, it unlocked images from the night of the fire, and she began to remember what she saw. She recalled a man, tall, thin, with hair pushed back off his face, well-dressed, wearing an Oxford shirt. He appeared intoxicated. And his car, a sedan possibly blue, was unusually clean. When asked if she could remember the license plate number, she recalled the first letter.
3: I see the letter K.
1: She was asked if she could recall anything else. She said she saw a 4 and an M. That was all she could remember. There were 500,000 sedan cars in northern Washington that had license plates with the letter K. So investigators believed that the physical description of the suspect provided by their witness was the key piece of information. To put this on paper, they brought in composite artist John Hines. He interviewed the witness, who was once again hypnotized.
4: She's the only witness I've ever done a composite drawing of who's been under hypnosis.
1: Using the information from the interview, Hines drew what the witness described. The process is an unusual combination of interviewing skill and drawing talent. After 2 hours of meticulous work, an image was formed. Perhaps this was the first look at the arsonist. When the drawing was finished, Hines showed it to the witness. She said that it looked just like the neatly dressed man she'd seen. 5 months into the fire spree, the task force released their composite drawing to the press. They also released 2 others as a control to help guard against false leads. The psychological profile was also given to the press. It wasn't long before the hypnotically enhanced composite drawing paid off.
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0: and the new Wegovy pill at joinlifemd.com.
1: When the composite drawings and psychological profile of the arsonist were released to the media, this man, George Keller, believed he knew the identity of the arsonist. He immediately went home and looked through his cell phone records and discovered that one of his business phones was used on the dates of the fires from locations near the fires. And his business credit card receipt showed that one of his cards was used to purchase gasoline in areas near the fires on the same dates. George Keller faced a gut-wrenching choice. The person using these company credit cards was his son, Paul, who bore a striking resemblance to the hypnotically enhanced composite drawing.
2: I said, there is a considerable resemblance between these pictures and my son, Paul. Then I went through the profile, and because I was looking for a significant personality trait or something that might disqualify Paul. But as I went through all the items of the profile, I couldn't eliminate any.
1: Paul Keller was 27 years old and employed in the family advertising business. He was the oldest of three children in a deeply religious Lutheran family, which possibly explained why Lutheran churches were targeted. Paul Keller's sales routes took him all across the areas where the fires had been set.
3: He was certainly emotionally rattled, very upset. But as time went on, we also understood from him and from his wife that Paul's presence in their family had been unsettling from almost the time Paul was born.
1: His father told police that Paul had an obsession with fire. He said his son had applied for a firefighting job, but had been rejected, and that he had set a fire when he was 9 years old. He fit other aspects of the profile. He was intelligent, but had done poorly in school, had problems with alcohol, and most striking, had suffered an emotional crisis just before the arson spree began.
4: He at that time was going through a divorce. He was filing for bankruptcy. His life was falling apart. He was drinking heavily.
1: And the first three numbers of his license plate were exactly what the hypnotized witness remembered. The task force put Paul Keller under surveillance. For 10 days, they followed him, hoping they could catch him in the act.
5: The task force people were trying to keep Paul under surveillance, which was real challenging. And they would lose him periodically, and everybody would panic.
1: Eventually, they decided to take him into custody.
6: Hey. All right, Detective Isaacs from the Everett Police Department.
7: Yes.
6: Hi, Keller.
7: Paul? Yes.
6: Is your name Paul K. Keller?
7: Yes, it is.
6: Born January 6, 1966.
7: Yes, it is.
6: Mr. Keller, you're under arrest. We have a warrant for your arrest.
7: Excuse me.
1: When Keller arrived at Task Force headquarters, his father was waiting for him.
3: George Keller is a bear of a man, and as he embraced him, he put his mouth very close to his ear, hugged him tightly, and said, "It's over, son. It's all over."
2: I said, "It's all over." And I said, "The life as you knew it before this morning is over."
1: At first, Paul Keller said he was innocent.
8: Am I going to jail today, or am I going to be released on my own? Since I've never done anything wrong. It's all a problem.
1: 15 minutes into the interview, the task force agents complimented him, saying he was the best arsonist they'd ever seen.
8: You guys don't think I'm a mean guy, do you?
9: No.
8: I mean,
9: you are absolutely fascinating.
8: No.
9: We respect you. So what you've been able to do here is amazing.
8: You raised the profile four times.
1: And with that, Keller confessed to setting 75 fires, including the fatal fire at the retirement home. Paul Keller's fingerprints matched the ones found on the window at one of the arson fires. His method of operation was surprisingly simple. He just walked up to each site and started the fire with a cigarette lighter.
10: Did you commit this arson?
8: Yes.
7: just lots of stairs. There was corrugated. You can see where some of it's left.
4: Yeah.
7: I'll do the same thing, just like that fast. I pulled around, and the door was just wide open. And there I was in that state of mind, and I lit a chair, and she just went. And that was the only one that I really ever stayed to watch of all.
10: It went real fast.
7: Fast.
10: Very fast.
7: It also went to multiple alarms very fast.
10: Very fast.
7: Man.
1: Keller also said he was sexually molested by a volunteer fireman when he was 12 years old. Paul Keller was convicted of arson and murder and was sentenced to 99 years in prison. He won't be eligible for parole until he is 113 years old.
11: Again, a word to the victims. All our life, we will be sorrowful for your pain and your loss. We shall never forget to pray for your healing, restoration, and peace. May God, in his help, in his grace, help all of us.
1: Paul Keller's arson spree was the biggest in U.S. history.
12: It's very hard to rationally explain why I did that, because there's no rational reason. I was not angry at Trinity. I was not, but I was very empty. And perhaps I thought that others needed to be as empty as I was. But it was not a valid thing to do.
1: And investigators say he may not have been caught if not for the forensic hypnosis and the composite drawing. In 2002, a letter arrived at the St. Louis Post-Dispatch newspaper from a man claiming to be a serial killer. The letter included a map with an X marking the spot where he left one of his victims. But the map told forensic scientists a lot more than just the location of a body. It was their key to finding the killer. Just across the river from St. Louis, Missouri, is a town called East St. Louis in Illinois, where prostitutes sell their wares, often to finance their drug addictions. 34-year-old Elisa Greenwade was one of those caught in a hopeless cycle.
13: It's rough when you see somebody that you care about and you feel helpless.
1: In April of 2001, Elisa Greenwade's body was discovered in Washington Park, Illinois, where she had been strangled, and there were ligature marks on her wrists and ankles. A tire impression was found near her body, which was photographed for analysis. It was identified as a Bridgestone Potenza tire. Just days later, police find three more bodies, all known prostitutes.
14: The victims were just displayed. They were laid out right in the open, right off the side of roadways.
1: But on one of the victims, police found some evidence.
14: There was no drag marks on the body, but there was a large tire impression on Betty James' leg.
1: This tire impression was from a Goodrich Advantage tire, different than the tire impression found at the earlier crime scene. Over the next 5 months, three more bodies were found dumped along the streets of East St. Louis. Rape test kits from two of the victims yielded biological samples which were sent for testing. The St. Louis Police Department was convinced that the same individual committed all the murders, since the crimes were committed in the same manner.
14: The victims were positioned. There was...
1: For analysis, it was identified as a Bridgestone Potenza tire. Just days later, police find three more bodies, all known prostitutes.
14: The victims were just displayed. They were laid out right in the open, right off the side of roadways.
1: But on one of the victims, police found some evidence.
14: There was no drag marks on the body, but there was a large tire impression on Betty James' leg.
1: This tire impression was from a Goodrich Advantage tire, different than the tire impression found at the earlier crime scene. Over the next 5 months, three more bodies were found dumped along the streets of East St. Louis. Rape test kits from two of the victims yielded biological samples which were sent for testing. The St. Louis Police Department was convinced that the same individual committed all the murders since the crimes were committed in the same manner.
14: The victims were positioned. There was obvious a disregard for any type of secrecy, any type of cover-up, anything like that. It was an obvious these were secondary locations.
1: 6 months after the first murder, the crime stopped.
10: Time went on and no more bodies appeared. We figured either three things. The subject was in custody, he died, or moved out of the area.
1: St. Louis police called the FBI for further assistance. Special agent Melanie Jimenez was assigned to the case.
15: I was trying to compile the information so that I could get a package together to send to our behavioral sciences unit at Quantico. I wanted the profilers there to take a look at it and try to give us a profile of who they thought this person was.
1: Bob Morton was the behavioral profiler working on this case. He knew immediately that these murders would be difficult to solve.
16: There's no connection other than a business, if you will, transaction between the customer and the prostitute. And that anonymity gives him that blanket to just go in and come out. Most crime is between the races. So if you have a black victim, most of the time you have a black offender.
1: For 3 months, the killer wasn't heard from. But inexplicably, the murders started again. Over the next 5 months, three more bodies were found dumped along the streets of East St. Louis. Verona Thompson, Yvonne Cruz, and Brenda Beasley. The death toll was now at 10. Bill Smith covered this story for the St. Louis Post-Dispatch newspaper. One of his stories profiled Teresa Wilson, one of the victims of the serial killer.
17: What I think I ended up doing was humanizing this woman who, in a way, had kind of dehumanized her own life by getting involved in prostitution and drug activities.
1: And it wasn't long before Smith got a piece of fan mail. It was a letter from the killer.
18: Welcome to Burning Man!

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2: Five days after Bill Smith's article on slain prostitute Teresa Wilson appeared in the newspaper, he received an anonymous letter.
3: It had a very unusual return address. I noticed also that the postage stamp in the upper right-hand corner was upside down. I started to read it, and I thought it was a joke. I thought it was somebody basically just yanking my chain.
4: Dear Bill, nice sob story about Teresa Wilson. Write one about Greenwade. Write a good one, and I'll tell you where many others are. To prove I'm real, here's directions to number 17. Search in a 50-yard radius from the X. Put the story in the Sunday paper like the last.
3: I think he got aggravated, and I think he wanted to somehow show us that these, in fact, were not human beings that we were dealing with, and that he had some kind of a right to do what he was doing.
2: The letter referenced 17 murders, although police only knew of 10. The return address included the words, "I Thraldom," a bondage website. Along with the letter was a map of a remote area along Highway 67, which was marked with an X. Smith turned the letter over to the authorities.
5: There's a lot of taunting in a letter like that. He's very proud of himself. He feels that he's smarter than everybody else because he can send this letter and he can get credit for what he did. That was the first thing that came in my mind, is that, you know, he's looking for attention.
2: When police searched the area described in the map, they discovered the remains of another victim. Now there was no doubt the letter came from the killer. But who wrote the letter and where did it come from? The return address said New York, but the postmark revealed the letter was mailed in St. Louis. Both the letter and the map were printed from a computer. The map had been cropped to remove any copyright notices from the map company.
5: It had to take a lot of time. He does not want to expose himself by going to a public library, a Kinko's, or wherever else you can get access to a computer. This is something you're going to do at home that you can print out. Not only that, he printed it on the same kind of paper that the letter was on.
2: This man is an intelligence agent with the Illinois State Police. Due to the sensitive nature of his job, we cannot reveal his identity. It was his job to perform the tedious process of finding the owner or copyright holder of that map. He compared the map to every CD-ROM and internet site that provides maps and directions. After hours of searching, he found the map used by the killer. It was on an internet service called Expedia.com. Expedia said that Microsoft provided the maps for use on their site. The map was proprietary, meaning that Expedia was the only site which offered that map and no one else. The FBI wanted to know the identity of everyone who had accessed this St. Louis map between the day the newspaper article appeared, May 19th, and the postmark of the letter, which was May 21st.
6: It gave us a 4 to 5 day window of opportunity to see when that map had been accessed over the internet.
2: When served with a subpoena, Microsoft analyzed their computer download records and discovered that only one computer had downloaded that map during that four-day period. And the size of the downloaded map was identical to the map sent to the newspaper. But investigators needed to know the location of the computer. Microsoft couldn't identify the individual by name, only by what is called an IP number. So investigators performed what they call an IP reversal process, the same technique used to find child pornographers. The IP

0: address, which is four sets of numbers separated by periods, identifies a particular computer's location on the Internet. Computers linked to a network through a fixed connection typically have a permanent IP address, while computers that access the Internet with a dial-up service are assigned an IP address for each session. To find the location of this particular IP user, the FBI turned to WorldCom, which provides the dial-up connection from computer to server. WorldCom's investigation revealed that the map was downloaded at 7:36 p.m. Central Time on May 20th from the Expedia site through the MSN online service. The map was downloaded by someone using the screen name Maury Travis.
1: It did appear to be an individual's actual name. However, I knew that that didn't necessarily mean it was his true identity.
0: The home was in Ferguson, a quiet middle-class suburb just outside of St. Louis. 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

0: Captain America, Monday night at 9 on HGTV.
1: A forensic computer search discovered that the map sent to the local newspaper revealing the location of a murder victim had been downloaded by a computer in this home. Investigators decided to have a look inside.
2: I knocked. I said, FBI, we have a search warrant. I announced at least three times.
1: Eventually, a man and a woman answered the door.
3: He was mad. He was in a pair of boxer shorts. The first thing out of his mouth was, it's 7 o'clock in the morning. And you're right, it's 7 o'clock in the morning. And we're serving a federal search warrant. Okay, why are you here? And our response was, you know why we're here. He dropped his head. He said, yeah, I know why you're here.
1: Inside, police found a computer, women's wigs and shoes, a stun gun, and a collection of homemade videotapes. The basement was spattered with blood. The ceiling, walls, doors, and carpet, even the furniture. The man identified himself as 36-year-old Maury Travis, a restaurant worker who had served time for a string of armed robberies. His mother owned the home, but didn't live there. The woman was Travis's longtime girlfriend, who told police she had never been in the basement of the house.
3: She didn't have any idea what was going on in that house, and he didn't want her to know.
4: Next to the desk was a file cabinet. We broke into that cabinet and found a knapsack in there. And the knapsack was, we referred to it as a working bag. In there was duct tape, ligatures, straps to tie victims up, a hose-type stocking that he used as gloves.
1: Forensic scientists gathered samples of the blood in the basement for analysis. It was a mixture from six different individuals.
5: No one ever seen any activity or anything around that house, and so it's just pretty scary. You think your neighborhood is really safe, and you don't know who your next-door neighbor is.
1: Investigators found several drafts of the letter sent to the newspaper on his computer's hard drive. They also found two cars at the house. On one of the cars was a Goodrich Advantage tire that matched the tire impression left on Betty James' leg. A tire on the other car was a Bridgestone Potenza, which matched the tire impression near Alisa Greenwade's body. Travis was taken to St. Louis Police Department headquarters.
6: He did not talk about the crimes, and actually we didn't ask him about any of the crimes. Our concern was attempting to get him to cooperate with us to take us to more victims. He claimed in his letter that there were 17 victims. Our concern, of course, was to find the rest of the victims.
3: I have never interviewed anybody like that. His entire world circled around him. He was in control. He wanted to be the focus of everything and had no remorse, no nothing. He was, the only way you can say it, he is a monster. He is just pure evil.
1: During questioning, he asked for a soda.
4: Later on, when we went to another interview room, I had the soda can taken to the lab.
1: Mary Beth Carr swabbed the area near the opening for epithelial cells in Travis's saliva, which could be used for DNA testing. When Travis's DNA profile was compared to the biological material found on two of the murder victims, Yvonne Cruz and Brenda Beasley, Travis's DNA matched. Eventually, Travis asked police how they found him.
3: We told him, well, there was a computer inquiry made over the internet, and he cussed a couple times and had some nice words to say about the internet, and then he cussed again about his computer, and he was very, very upset. I don't think he realized what he had done once he did that, and it dawned on him. It hit him like a ton of bricks.
1: During questioning, Travis refused to reveal the locations of any of his other victims. Before police could question him again, there was another murder, which would end the investigation forever.
7: Leslie Jones here. I'm teaming up with Jasmine Roth. We're

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1: On June 7th, 2002, Maury Troy Travis was charged with kidnapping and murder. The homemade videotapes discovered in Travis's home showed Travis socializing with various women. But one videotape contained horrendous images, the likes of which police had never seen before.
2: There's even an actual murder. I mean, you witness him actually killing one of these people.
3: What was going on inside his head, why he did what he did. That's how I look at it, trying to figure out what makes a person do this.
1: Investigators also found plans in Travis's home to expand his basement dungeon.
3: He was planning on building a 2-cell holding tank in his basement. He had ordered more handcuffs and leg shackles through the internet. He was even getting bids on expanding his basement to put the secret dungeon in. Only God knows how far this would have gone.
1: Based on the computer's forensic evidence, investigators believe that Travis enjoyed reading the articles about his crimes in the newspaper.
4: Police will say that these men live vicariously through the media sometimes after their crimes are committed. So they can take the newspaper article, or they can take the TV show or whatever it might be, and they can relive their crime and get a kind of a high from that also.
1: And on the night of May 20th, Travis typed his letter to journalist Bill Smith. At 7:36 p.m., he visited the Expedia.com site looking for a map he could use to show authorities where they could find one of his victims. After downloading the map, he carefully cropped the copyright notices from around the map, thinking this would eliminate the possibility of tracing it. But he was wrong. The map was as good as a fingerprint, in this case, a computer fingerprint. Maury Travis was taken to prison to await trial. He was placed under a 24-hour suicide watch where guards check on him every 15 minutes.
2: He didn't want to go back to the penitentiary. He made that very clear to us. I'm not going back to the penitentiary, and you're not going to give me the needle.
1: For whatever reason, guards skipped 2 back-to-back checks. It was all the time Travis needed to hang himself in his cell. Without ever admitting guilt or leading police to the bodies of his other victims.
5: This is where he was found hanging.
4: They had let him literally slip right through their fingers. To say that I was angry and to say that people in the newsroom were angry about it and that the community was angry about it is really an understatement. I think people were furious. And the families of those women should have been furious. That absolutely no way should have ever been allowed to happen.
2: When Mr. Travis hung himself, he took all the answers with him. We have a million questions.
6: I think it's amazing that it's such an incredible tool that through analyzing the computer, we were able to catch someone that was committing crimes like this.
2: Had anybody said, hey, the guy's going to send you a map, and for the investigators to be able to backtrack to him, never thought that in my wildest dreams. It's almost like him saying, okay, here's a map, and this is how you find me. X marks the spot. How many times does that really happen? It doesn't.
7: The victim's body was removed from the apartment and taken to the office.
1: Philadelphia police were searching for a sexual predator who had climbed to the upper floors of buildings to attack his victims. Geographic profilers predicted that the perpetrator lived or worked near his victims. But when identical crimes occurred 1,700 miles away in Colorado, investigators either had a perpetrator with a very long commute or they had to rethink their assumptions. Rittenhouse Square in Philadelphia, Pennsylvania.
8: On sunny days, the park is filled with sunbathers and joggers. Many are students at the nearby University of Pennsylvania. In 1998, Shannon Schieber lived just a few blocks from the square. She was 23 and a graduate student at the university's prestigious Wharton School of Business.
9: She was pursuing a PhD program in insurance, but always interested in a challenge. She was also simultaneously pursuing a degree in finance.
8: To her parents, Vicki and Syl Schieber, Shannon was all they could have hoped for in a daughter.
10: Shannon was a very happy person. She was inquisitive. She wanted to learn about everything, always a bundle of energy, 1,000 questions. Every time you went somewhere, she had to know, how did this happen or what made that do it that way?
9: She was extremely bright. She was competitive. In her riding, she rode because she wanted to win ribbons. But she had an extremely caring side about her also. She had a more diverse group of friends, I think, than almost anybody I've ever known.
8: Shannon excelled at everything she did. Her senior year in high school, she was president of the student body when another president came by to announce he was running for re-election. When attending undergraduate school at Duke University, she was president of the freshman class and co-captain of the equestrian team.
10: She graduated in 3 years with a triple major in math, in economics, and in philosophy.
8: From there, Shannon moved to Philadelphia to attend graduate school. She rented a second-floor apartment near Rittenhouse Square because the area was considered safe. On the night of May 7, 1998, Shannon spent the evening at home. The next day, Shannon didn't meet her friends as planned, so they went to Shannon's apartment and forced open her door. Shannon's friend broke the news to the Schiebers.
10: And she just told me we needed to get there right away and that something bad had happened. I said, Sam, you have to tell me. I have to know. She told us that she was dead.
11: She had run a bath. There was a paper, so we knew that she was studying.
8: The killer had somehow managed to climb up to a second-floor balcony and enter through a sliding glass door. There was evidence of a struggle. Books had been knocked off the shelves on one side of her bed. She was strangled and sexually assaulted. Her camera, necklace, and pen were stolen. Blood, presumably that of the killer, was found on the bed, the wall, and on the outside balcony.
11: We assumed that he was either bitten or somehow he got cut.
8: The blood on the balcony railing was proof he had left this way. Police knew the perpetrator was experienced in gaining entrance to upper floor apartments, but they would need more information than that to find him.
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1: Shannon Schieber was a brilliant student with a bright future that ended tragically on May 7th, 1998, when she was robbed and murdered in her Philadelphia apartment. There had been no witnesses, and none of the police leads revealed anything of value. After investigating for 8 months, police were at a standstill. The first break in the case came from an unlikely source.
2: And then that's looking from her.
1: An anonymous informant called the Philadelphia Inquirer newspaper to leak some confidential and highly embarrassing information about the Shannon Schieber murder investigation to the press.
3: This person said, it's a shame about Shannon Schieber because the department has blown off two earlier cases that were part of this pattern. And if we'd picked it up earlier, maybe we could have headed this off. I'm virtually certain it was a senior police officer.
1: Investigative reporters from the newspaper dug a little deeper, uncovering evidence that the police covered up several earlier rape cases in order for the city's crime statistics to look better than they really were.
3: Philadelphia police had a long-standing practice of deep-sixing sexual assault complaints of at least 20 years. It wouldn't be coded as a true crime. It was just taken off the books entirely.
1: Two of those crimes were rape cases never reported that happened a year before Shannon Schieber's murder with the same M.O. All of the victims were young females who lived alone and had no boyfriends or animals.
3: Our reporting showed that typically it was the most powerless victims who were subjected to this treatment. Homeless women, African-American women, you know, women who had no clout to protest.
1: One of these earlier victims got a brief look at her assailant. A police sketch artist put together this composite. He was described as a tall, slender, light-complected male, well-groomed in his mid-20s.
4: There was a task force created. There were undercover police, plainclothes policemen brought in. The composite was circulated.
5: We knew we were dealing with someone very agile, very thin, probably very, very athletic. We had checked basically all the athletic clubs in the city and surrounding area.
1: In July of 1999, Boyle and Paree turned to FBI profilers for help. Based on knowledge gained from prior offenders, the profilers believed that the rapist was familiar with the neighborhood, comfortable being out late at night, and had probably been involved in other peeping Tom or voyeuristic activities in the past. 15 months after Shannon Schieber's murder, the Center City rapist claimed his sixth victim. This time, he removed 14 screws from a set of burglar bars to gain access to a ground floor apartment. After the sixth attack, Detectives Boyle and Paree took another step. Boyle had seen an episode of Forensic Files on Court TV about a series of sexual assaults in Louisiana solved with geographic profiling. So Boyle contacted Kim Rossmo, the investigator who appeared in that episode.
6: We know as a basic principle that offenders commit their crimes close to home. We also know they do it in areas that they're comfortable with, their comfort zone.
1: Rossmo surveyed Philadelphia's Center City by helicopter and on foot. Then he entered Shannon's address and those of the five other victims into his geographic profiling program.
6: And then the computer system generates for us, after a number of calculations, up to a million, what's called a Jeopardy surface. A Jeopardy surface is a three-dimensional probability surface showing us the most likely location of offender residence.
1: Orange represents the areas where the Center City rapist is most likely to live or work. The police flooded those areas with sketches of the rapist. But ultimately, it didn't matter. The Center City rapist and now murderer never struck again. At least, not in Philadelphia.
7: Skincare can start in the laundry room.

0: arthritis, back aches, and sore muscles absolutely free. Shortly after the Center City rapist claimed his sixth victim in Philadelphia, the crimes mysteriously stopped. Police had a number of theories. The perpetrator struck only during the spring and summer. When the summer of 2000 came and went without an incident, police feared he had fled Philadelphia and might never be caught. Investigators suspected the perpetrator was a college student who lived in Philadelphia during the summer but went to school out of town. What they didn't know was, 1,700 miles away, in Fort Collins, Colorado, there was a similar rapist committing crimes in the exact same way.
1: The suspect was entering by removing screens and climbing in through the windows. And then once inside, the suspect was taking control of the victim while the victim was sleeping.
0: The attacker struck five times during the spring and summer of 2001. He pulled pillowcases over his victims' heads and assaulted them. During the fifth attack, he made a mistake. He had entered the victim's apartment by way of a second-floor balcony. Crime lab supervisor Jeff Sobota took a portion of the balcony railing back to his lab and sprayed it with ninhydrin, a chemical used to uncover fingerprints on porous surfaces. The ninhydrin reacts with skin oil, causing fingerprint ridges to turn purple. An hour later, he got the results. Three perfect prints.
2: Put his palms here, placed his left hand, leaving his left thumbprint and left ring and left little finger, and then jumped over.
0: Fort Collins mailed photographs of the prints along with the description of the attacks to police departments all across the country, asking for assistance. The letter caught the attention of a police clerk in Philadelphia.
3: She thought of the Center City Rapist, which was he was called at the time, and she contacted the Special Victims Unit, Detective Latour. Detective Latour then contacted the Fort Collins Police Department.
0: When DNA from the rape test kits in Colorado were compared to blood found in Shannon Sheber's apartment, the DNA matched.
4: I think there was this amazing sense of hope that now this guy was going to be caught.
0: But why did the rapist leave Philadelphia for Colorado, and how would police catch him? To find out, investigators needed to identify everyone who lived in Philadelphia during that crime spree, who were later in Colorado during the crimes there.
5: Every person that would have the two cities in common, we would want to talk to.
0: Computer crime expert Lieutenant Ed Monahan asked a college friend, Bill Muse, to help with the search. Muse happened to work for LexisNexis, an information retrieval service containing more than 30,000 public databases. Not all of the search parameters will be revealed in this program.
5: A lot of it was geographic, and I really don't want to go any further than that.
0: They culled through credit bureau records and found 319 males who had been making financial transactions in Philadelphia and then did the same in Fort Collins, Colorado. They further narrowed the search by looking for males between the ages of 20 and 30 years old who had been living in or around the areas of the Philadelphia attacks. Monahan got the list down to 83 names, which he immediately sent to police in Colorado. Those names were added to a list of more than 800 suspects the Colorado police gathered. Before they all could be checked, there was a seventh assault. Police needed to work quickly before there was an eighth.

0: gold. It's gold for a reason.
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2: By now, police knew that the Center City rapist in Philadelphia was now in Colorado, committing similar crimes there. There had been a total of one murder and 12 sexual assaults, five in Philadelphia, seven more in Fort Collins, Colorado. In September 2001, Colorado police were methodically investigating potential suspects and running DNA tests when they received this letter.
3: I'm sorry, but I can't let you catch me yet. Not in Colorado. I don't even like it here. I'm not a fan of cold weather. I don't even like going up to Fort Collins anymore. You guys are everywhere. I admit, I want to get caught. I don't like what I do. It keeps me at a distance from people, and I can't talk to anyone. It gets lonely.
2: The letter contained details of the crimes only the perpetrator could have known. But it didn't contain any DNA or fingerprints. Ultimately, Detective Cochran concluded that the rapist was trying to sidetrack the investigation.
4: We allowed the suspect to lead us in a different direction because of this letter, that ultimately we might miss somebody.
2: Colorado police had received more than 1,000 tips. One call was from a woman who said she had dated a man who resembled the police sketch. The man's name was Troy Graves, a name that appeared on the list of suspects generated by Philadelphia police computer experts. Graves had worked for a bank in Philadelphia, not far from the victims' homes. After the last attack in Philadelphia, Graves joined the Air Force and was sent to Fort Warren in Wyoming. Graves lived in Fort Collins, just a short distance from the Colorado crime scenes.
5: The investigator was told by the girlfriend that Troy liked to take walks late at night, that he had trouble sleeping, that there might have been a prior sexual abuse history.
2: Graves had once been reprimanded for peeping into a woman's room on the Air Force base. And he was thin and athletic, physically capable of climbing up to second-story windows. Detective Neil Heisen contacted Troy Graves and asked him to come in for an interview.
6: He was very well-spoken, very polite, so I was a little taken aback by that, but he did look and match the physical features.
2: Heisen asked the usual questions that had been asked of hundreds of other suspects.
6: I asked him if he would be willing to take a polygraph exam. Again, this was something I could use to exclude him, and he was definite on his answer to that. He told me not right now.
2: He then asked Graves if he would agree to be fingerprinted.
6: And his response was that felt weird to him.
2: Nevertheless, Graves was taken to the police fingerprint expert, who ran a complete set of prints, paying close attention to the little finger, ring finger, and thumb on the left hand.
6: Once Miss Fulton had rolled his fingerprints, I could tell by her reaction when she rolled them that she knew.
2: Troy Graves' fingerprints matched the prints from the fifth victim in Colorado. And when Graves' blood was analyzed, his DNA matched the blood left at Shannon Sheeber's apartment. Troy Graves' multi-city rampage was over. Police and prosecutors believed that Graves' motive was sexual assault, but Shannon Sheeber fought back, somehow cutting or biting Graves, which produced the blood on her bed and walls. Shannon was the only victim murdered. When confronted with the forensic evidence, Graves confessed. He later pled guilty and was convicted. Troy Graves was sentenced to life in prison.
7: I had given up hope a long time ago they'd ever find him. I really did. But it was good not to have any more victims, and that's a personal, very personal feeling. As a mother of a victim, definitely.
2: The hunt for Shannon's killer was a classic needle-in-the-haystack investigation. Its solution, solid detective work, behavioral and geographical profiling, and computer forensics.
8: Here's the locations of the offenses. The bank that Graves worked at, the location of his girlfriend's home, his first residence.
2: The assaults all took place along routes that Graves would have traveled from his two rented apartments to his girlfriend's home and to work.
8: These crimes are usually of the more serious nature, and any edge that you can give to help the investigators, great. We like to think of geographic profiling as just one more tool in their toolkit.
9: Computers don't commit crimes, and computers don't solve crimes. Detectives solve crimes. And even in this instance, I think it's a really great example of detective work and technology.
5: Powers of the DNA evidence today, and the specialists that you can go to, from the geographical profiler to the FBI profiler to the use of the computers, it's changed how we do our job, how we do an investigation. Forensic science is where it's at today.
2: In 1995, police in California received an anonymous letter which identified a pair of severed hands as those of a Navy pilot who had been murdered. The letter described the murder in gruesome detail. Investigators searched for some clue to the identity of the author and the killer. San Diego, the second largest city in California. Its bay is one of the finest natural harbors in the world and is home to one of the largest naval bases in the country. In 1994, workers at the San Diego Fibers Corporation were sifting through some cardboard in a recycling bin. They made a gruesome discovery. Two human hands.
10: First, I wasn't sure that this was legitimate. I thought, a pair of human hands found in dumpsters seemed a little bit strange.
11: And we collected evidence as if it was a normal homicide with a complete body. This was a little bit different because all we had were hands.
2: X-ray showed degenerative damage of the joints consistent with an individual over age 60. And the size of the fingers and knuckles indicated they were men's hands. The right hand had one distinctive feature. The thumbnail was missing. Detectives checked local hospitals and morgues to see if they had a body of an elderly man without hands. On the other side of town, Mary Mead and Terry Holland were beginning to worry. They hadn't seen their father, Don Harden, in more than a week.
12: And I called everybody that I could possibly get a hold of. Have you seen him? Have you heard from him? Nobody had heard anything. So that's at the point where I really got scared, because I thought, where would he have gone?
13: It's very hard to explain. You go through scared, and then almost an anger, and then worry.
2: When police learned that Don Harden was missing the thumbnail of his right hand, they knew immediately, and the fingerprint analysis confirmed that the hands were those of 74-year-old retired Navy pilot Don Harden.
13: It's a shock. I mean, this doesn't happen in real life, and it just really threw us for a loop.
2: When homicide detectives searched Don Harden's home, they found evidence of robbery. The television, VCR, and microwave oven were all missing. So was Harden's pickup truck. Small drops of blood were found in the kitchen, and it appeared that detergents and bleach had been used to wash the kitchen and bathroom floors. Don Harden was a widower who had moved to San Diego a few years earlier to be near his daughters. Neighbors described Hardin as ornery and difficult, but his daughters remembered him as a loving father.
12: One of my cherished thoughts that I have of him is that every time I spoke to him on the telephone, at the end of our conversation, I always said, "I love you, Dad." And he'd say, "I love you too, kiddo."
2: Hardin had a history of helping those in need. He often hired homeless men to do odd jobs around his property, and he often let them live in a camper in his backyard.
13: We were very comforted knowing that there was somebody there in case of an emergency.
12: He's kind of a companion to Dad, gives him some, you know, someone to talk to. He helps him out. You know, I felt good about it.
2: Police were on the lookout for the items stolen from Hardin's home.
11: We, in fact, did recover some of Mr. Hardin's property. I believe it was a wallet and a driver's license and maybe some Army medals. And we followed that up on that to find out if we could, that would lead back to a suspect. That was kind of a dead end. It was found in a dumpster, and we really couldn't put that back to a viable suspect.
2: Investigators had no idea what happened to the rest of Don Hardin's body, but they suspected something terrible happened inside his home.
14: Unhand me! Unhand me! What is this?

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2: A pair of severed hands found at a San Diego recycling plant were identified as those of 74-year-old Don Hardin, a retired Navy pilot. A search of Hardin's home revealed evidence of burglary and violence.
3: We were in the kitchen, and the kitchen floor had a fine white powdery substance unevenly applied over the whole floor. It was pretty obvious that some cleanser had been used to clean the floor up.
4: We noticed that there were blood spots throughout the carpet, which led from the kitchen around through the living room and towards the bathroom.
2: Behind the hamper, detectives found a blood stain and some human tissue inside the heating grate. To find out whether blood had been cleaned up, detectives administered luminol, a chemical which fluoresces when it comes into contact with the iron component of blood, even after it has been removed with water and detergents.
4: When you spray luminol, it doesn't really hurt the blood itself. It helps you find it, so it doesn't compromise the evidence.
2: After spraying the luminol, the lights are extinguished, and the camera with high-speed film captures the images.
4: It was the largest glow of luminol I had ever seen in my life. It glowed like a Christmas tree.
2: Police found a huge amount of blood on the kitchen floor and a blood trail leading from the kitchen to the bathroom. And in the bathroom, there was even more blood. DNA tests revealed the blood was Don Hardin's. The amount of blood led forensic pathologists to conclude that Hardin could not have survived such a devastating attack.
5: I go over to the couch and we sit down, and he says, there's positive proof that your father was killed in the kitchen and he was dismembered in the bathroom. And he is dead.
6: It didn't sink in for quite some time, but there's disbelief. There's the question why. What could have possibly provoked it?
2: Hardin led a simple life in retirement, similar to other naval retirees in San Diego. So who would want him dead? And who would go to such lengths to conceal the murder? The day before he disappeared, neighbors saw Don Hardin with one of the homeless men he allowed to live in his backyard camper. His name was Dale Whitmer, a 41-year-old drifter who had a police record for vagrancy and intoxication, but no past history of violence. Whitmer denied any knowledge of Don Hardin's whereabouts. Whitmer said that Hardin had loaned him the pickup truck, but hadn't seen him since. He said he worked for Hardin on and off for years, and said he regarded the old man almost like a father. But friends and neighbors disputed that.
3: Dale had told other people, neighbors, that the old man was bothering him, and that Daddy was really getting mad, and that he was tired of the old man poking him and calling him names and belittling him.
7: I want you to take your time. I want you to look at it closely.
2: During the police interrogation, Whitmer was shown a photograph of the severed hands.
8: These are Don Hardin's hands.
7: How did you know Don?
3: And we asked him how he could know such a thing. And he just said he'd grown accustomed to seeing them over the year that they'd been together, and he just recognized them as being Mr. Hardin's hands.
2: But Whitmer would say no more. When police asked him to take a lie detector test, he refused. Whitmer's fingerprints were found inside Hardin's home. But since he did odd jobs for Hardin, this wasn't unusual.
9: Mr. Whitmer was very nonchalant and had an answer for almost every question

0: that we had, and just told us that I don't know where he is. He asked me to do a few things for him. I was driving his truck because he let me. He asked me to take some things from his house and give them to other people, and I did.
1: With no other leads, the case of Don Hardin's disappearance went unsolved for over a year. Until police received an anonymous letter that contained details of Don Hardin's murder that hadn't been released to the public.

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0: Forensic evidence indicated that Don Hardin had been murdered inside his home, but all investigators ever recovered were his severed hands. More than a year after Don Hardin's disappearance, police received a tip. An anonymous letter arrived at police headquarters containing details about Don Hardin's murder.
1: When I read it, I realized that whoever wrote the letter or provided the information for the letter knew something about our crime. There were things in the letter that only a suspect would know. I got real excited about it.
0: The writer said that his friend, Bob, had identified Don Hardin's killer.
2: He was murdered by Dale Whitmer. Dale hated Mr. Hardin, who abused him by hitting him with a cane if he didn't work hard enough. Dale's a heroin addict who lived behind Mr. Hardin's home for a year or so before the murder. He put the body into the bathtub, dismembered his body, put it in garbage bags, and buried different bags all over the county in Mexico.
0: Hardin's dismemberment in the bathtub was the information that had not been released to the public. The letter went on to say that Bob would not come forward to testify against Dale Whitmer.
2: I asked him to contact you directly, but he didn't feel like he could do it. Bob is convinced that Dale will know Bob is the source of the information and may try to silence him or hurt him in some way.
0: It was clear that the writer of the letter wanted to help, but did not want to get involved.
2: Good luck, Detective.
0: The Forensic Documents Office at the San Diego Police Department analyzed the letter and looked at the postmark for a clue to its origin. The letter wasn't mailed with stamps, but had gone through a postal meter, the type businesses normally use. Each postal meter prints a number on the envelope, which is the meter's registration number. But the writer had covered the number with white ink in an effort to conceal the letter's origin.
3: We can look at letters for trace evidence, latent evidence, and in this case, obliterated evidence, and quite often find something that would allow us to source that document. But we can't always.
0: Using what is known as a video spectral comparator, various light sources and filter combinations can often reveal what is hidden underneath ink and markers. The first attempts to see the meter number were unsuccessful. So Hugh Kerfman, the operator of the comparator, tried looking through the opposite side of the envelope by cutting it in half. He then used a blue-green light to penetrate the white ink, and it worked.
3: Detective Lang looked at it and quickly said, "Well, there it is."
0: The number of the meter, 5197451. The initials PB on the postmark indicated the manufacturer, Pitney Bowes. The serial number revealed the state, city, street name, and office address of the postal meter. It was located at Davis Capital Management in La Mesa, California. The owner of the company was Mark Davis, who was also a bishop in the Mormon Church. When confronted by police, Davis admitted that he wrote the anonymous letter. The source of his information was a member of his church. But Davis refused to identify the source further, citing the religious privilege that exists between the clergy and a church member. Prosecutors took Mark Davis to court, and a judge ruled against him.
4: The religious privilege hurdle is not absolute in the sense that not every communication with a clergyman is protected. In this instance, the judge found that there was actually a good argument that this was not protected by the priest penitent or clergyman penitent privilege.
0: The court ruled that the information might have been privileged at one time, but once Davis wrote the letter to police, the privilege was broken. Mark Davis complied with the court ruling and identified the source of the information. Bob was Dale Whitmer's own daughter, Andrea.
4: She was the trickiest most difficult, most sensitive witness we had to deal with, in that she loved her father, even though he had murdered this man, and that's something that you would expect. She also never expected to be found out, and yet she was, and she was dragged into this.
0: Dale Whitmer was arrested and charged with murder.

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2: Dale Calvin Whitmer.
3: On September 15, 1997, Dale Whitmer went on trial for the murder of Don Hardin. He pleaded not guilty. The star witness against him, his daughter Andrea, found herself in a difficult position.
4: If she lies on the stand to protect her father, she betrays her God. If she tells the truth on the stand, she is true to her religion, but she betrays her father. Which one do you choose if you're Andrea Whitmer?
3: Andrea Whitmer chose to tell the truth, and she corroborated everything that Mark Davis had written in his letter. The letter said Dale Whitmer was a heroin addict and desperately needed money. Prosecutors believe that on March 28, 1994, Dale Whitmer walked into Don Hardin's kitchen and killed him. The motive was robbery and revenge for past abusive treatment. The luminol evidence suggests that Hardin was bleeding profusely in the kitchen and the body was dismembered in the bathtub. Traces of blood and human tissue were found behind the hamper on the heating grate. Whitmer later removed the blood evidence with water and detergents, but the iron component in the blood was easily detected by the luminol. Whitmer stole Hardin's TV, VCR, and microwave oven and sold the items to buy drugs. Over time, Whitmer disposed of Hardin's body parts in numerous dumpsters throughout San Diego and Mexico. The hands were the only part of Don Hardin's body ever recovered. The jury found Dale Whitmer guilty of second-degree murder. Don Hardin's daughters asked for permission to address the court before sentencing, which wasn't an easy thing to do.
5: I can't do this.
4: He almost got away with committing this hideous crime. I'm grateful he will be in prison and not able to inflict himself on another family. This ordeal has renewed my faith in the criminal justice system.
6: Without my father, and Father's Day is the hardest for me. We really miss him. I find myself still wanting to pick up the telephone and call him.
7: This is a chilling murder.
3: Dale Whitmer was sentenced to 15 years to life in prison.
4: We would have been unable to prosecute him but for the luminol work and, of course, a letter.
8: It would have been unsolved. There was a probability that we would have known who did it, but we would never have been able to prove it.
9: I hope that with all the forensic technology that they have, that anyone that's possibly even thinking of doing any kind of wrongdoing, that they'll stop and think about it before they do it, because with all the forensic technology that's out there, they're going to be caught.
3: After the trial, Don Hardin's hands were cremated and his ashes were buried by the U.S. Navy at sea off the coast of California.
9: After it was all over, we just felt so much better. We felt like, okay, it's closed now. Dad's had his proper burial at sea. It's over.
10: Those were his final wishes, and we carried out those wishes.
3: During an evening church service, 38-year-old Steve Robards fell ill. He died later that night of a heart attack. 1 year later, while reading Hamlet, Steve Robards' daughter studied the lines of Claudius the King when he says the following about death, jealousy, guilt, and revenge.
11: My words fly up, my thoughts remain below. Words without thoughts never to heaven go.
3: In these words, a clue to her father's death.
12: Oh.
3: the cities of Dallas and Fort Worth, Texas. Locals call it the Metroplex. It's the largest consolidated metropolitan area in the state, known for the assassination of President John F. Kennedy in Dealey Plaza in 1963. 38-year-old Steve Robards was a Texas native recently divorced and worked as a mail carrier for the United States Postal Service.
9: Very proud of his job, which was just a rural route postman, but he liked his job. He liked being outdoors and felt some pride in it.
3: His 16-year-old daughter Marie had recently moved in with him after a disagreement she had with her mother's new husband.
0: So they were living in a one-bedroom apartment at this time, and he was on the list to get the next available larger apartment, and he was very happy about having his daughter in his life at this point.
3: Marie enrolled in Eastern Hills High School, where she was a popular straight-A student.
12: Quiet, studious, elegant, the kind of girl that sort of you looked at twice and always wanted to get to know because she seemed so reserved.
3: By all accounts, both father and daughter enjoyed living together, but their lives changed forever on the night of February 17, 1993. Just after dinner, Steve Robards attended an evening church service. When he returned home, he told his girlfriend and daughter he wasn't feeling well.
0: After a little while, he started getting stomach cramps, severe stomach cramps, and they became more severe as the night progressed.
13: Are you feeling any better?
14: I feel terrible.
0: After a few hours, ultimately, 911 was called, and he went into what appeared to be a coma-like state right there in the living room.
12: He began to foam at the mouth and became nauseous. And by the time the ambulance guys got there, he was dead.
3: An autopsy revealed the death was caused by cardiac arrest.
9: And I didn't want to believe, how could it be that bad? He was 38. How could it be that serious?
15: His heart was mildly enlarged. It was probably 25% too heavy for a man his age and size. And somewhat uncomfortably, I signed it out as a natural death.
3: After Steve Robards' death, Marie went to live with her grandparents and transferred to Mansfield High School for a new start.
12: So for 1 year, Marie lived the kind of perfect life every parent would hope their child would live. She was an excellent student. She never got in trouble. She always turned in her homework. She dated some, but she was never in any way regarded as a wild girl.
3: After graduation, Marie used the $60,000 she received from her father's life insurance policy to attend the University of Texas. She majored in pre-med. Her dream was to become a pathologist. Midway through her freshman year, Marie learned that police were investigating her father's death. They questioned how a 38-year-old man could have died of a heart attack so young.
12: It was, by all accounts, the perfect crime.
16: Man, where are they taking us?

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1: After Steve Robard's unexpected death, his daughter Marie transferred to a new high school and made a new friend, Stacy High.
2: I would have to say we were best friends. You know, we kind of fell in love with each other, you know, just we had so much in common.
3: Stacy sees in Marie, she sees something in Marie. She sees through her in a way. She realizes that that poise and that perfection is disguising something.
1: During senior year, Stacy and Marie were both required to read Shakespeare's Hamlet for English class. As they read the play together, Stacy happened to begin with Claudius's soliloquy in Act 3, in which Claudius agonizes over his decision to repent for killing Hamlet's father.
4: My fault is past, but oh, what form of prayer
5: can serve my turn? Forgive me my foul murder. That cannot be, since I am still possessed of those effects for which I did the murder.
3: So Stacy reads the line and goes, "Isn't that cool, Marie, how that's written?" And Marie's standing there, frozen, and tears begin to stream down her face.
2: She asked me, "Stacy, do you think people can go through life without a conscience?"
3: And there was Stacy with her questions. You have a secret? Yes. You've done something? Yes. And you know, Stacy's first question, "Oh my God, you're pregnant." Marie went, "No, it's worse."
2: So after a while of guessing, I said, "Did you kill someone?" She nodded her head, "Yes."
3: And that's when Marie broke down and cried.
4: "I can't talk about this right now."
1: Marie then admitted the unthinkable, that she murdered her own father. She said she did it with a poison she stole from her chemistry class a year earlier. Marie said that she took the poison when the teacher's back was turned, placed it in a paper towel, and hid it in her backpack. One week later, while preparing dinner, Marie mixed it into her father's Mexican food, which concealed the taste of the poison. The poison she used mimicked the signs of a heart attack, and her father died a few hours later. The autopsy never detected the poison in his system. After the confession, Marie swore Stacy to secrecy. If the pledge was broken, Stacy knew her best friend would spend the rest of her life in prison.
3: Stacy is tormented, however, by the secret she too is trying to keep. And she begins to have these nightmares.
1: In one of these recurring nightmares, Stacy hears the voice of Marie's father calling from the grave. In another, Stacy sees Marie chasing her endlessly through the night.
3: She begins to lose her ability to focus. She can't concentrate in school. Her grades go down. She begins to drink too much at high school parties. At one point, she asks her mother if she can check into a psychiatric hospital for adolescents. And no one can figure out what had happened to Stacy. It seemed like the classic meltdown.
1: Stacy knew if she said anything, it would be her word against Marie's, since Steve Robard's death was ruled to be from natural causes. However, the pressure on Stacy High was too great. She told her mother.
3: She begins to have these nightmares.
1: In one of these recurring nightmares, Stacy hears the voice of Marie's father calling from the grave. In another, Stacy sees Marie chasing her endlessly through the night.
3: She begins to lose her ability to focus. She can't concentrate in school. Her grades go down. She begins to drink too much at high school parties. At one point, she asks her mother if she can check into a psychiatric hospital for adolescents. And no one can figure out what had happened to Stacy. It seemed like the classic meltdown.
1: Stacy knew if she said anything, it would be her word against Marie's, since Steve Robards' death was ruled to be from natural causes. However, the pressure on Stacy High was too great. She told her mother, the school guidance counselor, and eventually the police.
3: She finally had to confess. But Marie never would. And like Claudius, she seemed stuck, trapped in her own private hell.
6: Arthritis causes pain in your joints.

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1: When Stacy Hyde told police that Steve Robards had been poisoned, the police searched the chemistry lab where his daughter Marie said she stole the poison that killed him. In the lab's safety manual, the page describing the chemical Marie allegedly used had been torn out.
2: It also tells you what precautions you need to take when using the substance. It also tells you what to do in case it's swallowed or your eyes come in contact with it.
1: If Marie used a poison to kill her father, why hadn't it shown up during the autopsy?
3: It's not a normal procedure unless there's some indication that we need to do that. It's a testing that we don't do here at the facility and we have to send out for, and the investigation did not lead us to suspect anything of that nature at the time of the death.
4: The chemical she used, the only way it could be detected is if the medical examiner in Fort Worth had a machine that cost $150,000 that could detect the trace of this chemical during an autopsy, which they didn't have and which they never even thought of using.
1: The technology which can find rare chemicals in human tissue is called a mass spectrometer gas chromatograph. Since Marie planned to attend medical school and become a pathologist, prosecutors suspected she was familiar with the screening test used by the local medical examiner. She also knew which poison wouldn't be detected. Investigators hoped that Steve Robards' tissue samples were still in storage since his death 18 months earlier.
2: The medical examiner's office was within days of destroying the tissue samples and the blood samples, as they do when there's nothing amiss. They don't suspect foul play or homicide.
1: The tissue samples were sent to an independent forensic laboratory in Pennsylvania, where they were analyzed with the mass spectrometer gas chromatograph. The poison they were looking for was a metallic substance and very rare. We will not reveal the name of the poison on this program. The gas chromatograph mass spectrometer directs a beam of electrons on the sample, breaking its component molecules apart for analysis. The results are charted on a graph. Each peak is a separate compound. The size of the peak is proportional to the amount present. The number is the exact time in minutes it took for the compound to travel through the column from the moment of its injection to detection. In Steve Robards' sample, scientists found a metallic compound with a retention time identical to the poison his daughter Marie admitted stealing from the chemistry lab. And the amount found in Steve Robards' body was massive, 28 times the lethal dose. With this news, Fort Worth homicide detective Thomas Boettcher went to the University of Texas in Austin to see Marie Robards.
5: She came out in the hallway and I introduced myself. I told her she was under arrest for the death of her father, Stephen Robards, years earlier. She had no response. There was no reaction.
4: And Marie quietly went with them, poised as ever, and once they got in that little room, they barely had to ask a question, and she confessed and broke down.
2: And she was pretty forthcoming with information fairly quickly. She didn't try to hide. She apparently was either guilt-ridden or had thought a lot about what she had done and came forward with the information.
1: The most fascinating aspect for both the police and for journalists covering the case was Marie's explanation of her motive.
4: What was it that made you want to kill your father? And she said, I wanted to be with my mom.
1: But in an ironic twist, like something out of a Shakespearean tragedy, it was all in vain. Because Marie Robards' mother and her new husband were planning to move to Florida and didn't tell her until after her father's funeral. Marie had no choice but to move in with her grandparents so she could finish high school in Texas.
4: And thus began this tale that in many ways is a kind of twisted modern parable of teenage girls in the suburbs. These girls that are have those mercurial emotions, but also many of whom are girls of divorce who are trying to grow up with parents who have split up and seem often preoccupied with rebuilding their own lives and forget about the needs of their own children.
1: Despite her confession, Marie Robards surprised everyone by deciding to plead not guilty. She now said she hadn't planned to kill her father at all.

0: 4imprint.com.
1: 4imprint, for certain.
2: In 1996, Marie Robards went on trial for the murder of her father, Steve. She pleaded not guilty. Her defense was that she had no intention of killing him. Marie admitted that she stole the poison from her high school chemistry lab. And she also admitted that she put the poison in her father's Mexican food. But she said she only planned to make him sick, not to kill him.
3: Of course, that doesn't make that much sense. If he just got sick, she wouldn't get to go back with her mother.
2: Prosecutors said Marie was a straight-A chemistry student and the amount of poison used was 28 times the lethal dose.
3: Anybody who's going to go to a local medical school to study is probably, if they're a high school student, is probably above average as far as in the science department. And as a matter of fact, I mean, that was part of my investigation. I collected her grades and she had very high marks in school and in the sciences.
4: Some ginger ale.
2: They also pointed out that Marie stood by and watched her father die without saying a word to her father's girlfriend or the ambulance crew that tried to resuscitate him. 18 months later, the gas chromatography found what the first autopsy did not, that Steve Robards had died of a massive dose of poison. The prosecution presented Marie Robards' signed confession as evidence.
5: Did you know that this stuff is dangerous? Yes or no?
6: Yes, sir.
5: How did you know that?
6: Because my chemistry teacher said it.
5: Said what?
6: That it was dangerous.
7: Stacy testified that Marie told her that she always knew that enough of that chemical would have killed her father. And that was this defining moment, that her best friend admitted that Marie had the knowledge about what that poison would do.
2: The forensic evidence, the confession, and the testimony of her own best friend all worked against her.
7: The prosecutor in the case called her a relentless predator. Another prosecutor called her society's worst nightmare, a girl who kills her dad. But some people saw her as a kind of Lizzie Borden of Texas. This sweet, charming, successful, industrious young girl who suddenly did something inexplicable. And in this surprising twist, at least for me, I began to sense a sympathy developing for her. Because in many ways, she was the symbol of what modern divorce has done to our society.
2: On May 9th, 1996, it took the jury less than an hour to find Marie Robards guilty of murder. She was sentenced to 27 years in prison.
8: I don't know what we do about it, but they are kids. They don't think exactly like adults. And that doesn't mean you can, you know, they can get by with something like this with a slap on the wrist, but 27 years seems a little excessive to me.
7: What she had done was commit the perfect crime. It was, by all accounts, the perfect crime.
3: Had Dorothy Marie not mentioned it to a friend, she probably would have gotten away with it. I mean, almost certainly would have gotten away with it.
7: Marie has never spoken about what's happened since. What is known is that Marie is the model prisoner at this women's unit in East Texas, where she's going to be staying for several more years, that she has never complained, that she always volunteers for the worst chores, that one day a psychologist went to see her and she was wearing this paper-thin prison garb and a cold front had come through Texas and she was shivering. And the psychologist said, "Why don't you ask for something warmer?" She said, "I don't deserve to." She shrugged. She smiled and she said, "I'll be okay."

0: Breaking news. Hours from now, President Trump heads to Camp David for a special cabinet meeting. As the pressure grows at home and overseas, he's facing an uphill battle with Republicans over his attorney general nominee, all while the war with Iran expands with no clear end in sight.
1: AI giant Anthropic now says one of its AI models escaped and hacked into three other companies. Why they're calling it a misunderstanding now this morning. And a woman was found clinging to the underside of a rock, partially submerged in cold, raging rapids of a river. How she got there and how crews got her out. John and Sarah are off today. I'm Kate Baldwin with Frederica Whitfield. This is CNN News Central.
0: Happening today, President Trump will hold a cabinet meeting at Camp David. And while these meetings are generally heavy on praise for the president, today's session comes as he is facing mounting troubles at home and abroad. Two outgoing Republican senators, John Cornyn and Tom Tillis, are withholding support from Trump's pick for U.S. Attorney General Todd Blanche. At the heart of it is the Trump administration's now scrapped $1.8 billion anti-weaponization fund. It could have used taxpayer money to pay Trump supporters who claim that they have been wronged by the Justice Department, including January 6th defendants. Cornyn and Tillis want a written guarantee that it's dead and buried for good. And now Trump says he could temporarily withdraw Blanche's bid and renominate him after Cornyn and Tillis leave office in January. There's also this overseas. State media reports Iran struck an airbase in Kuwait and Egypt was attacked for the first time since the war began, raising fears the conflict is widening. CNN's Betsy Klein is live for us this morning at the White House. All right, Betsy, what can we expect from this cabinet meeting?
2: That's right, Frederica. President Trump convening his cabinet for a rare off-site retreat at Camp David. And it comes as this war with Iran has no clear end in sight and a lot of uncertainty for the president's agenda here at home. First up, Iran. There were no reports overnight of strikes by U.S. Central Command, but it comes as there are concerns that this conflict is widening throughout the region. We saw that as there were strikes on a Kuwait airbase, as well as earlier this week, strikes on Egyptian infrastructure, and the U.S. in one new development teaming up with Saudi Arabia earlier this week to launch joint strikes on Iranian proxies in Iraq. All of this five-month conflict is also a very political problem for this president. It is deeply unpopular with the American people. And according to new CNN polling, just 28% of Americans approve of his handling of this conflict. There are also concerns from the American people about the more broader consequences of this war. That includes the economy. Just his handling of inflation, just 25% approve, and gas prices now up to $4.10 a gallon on average, according to AAA, just 21% of Americans approve. There's also going to be controversy around another person sitting around that cabinet table, and that is the acting Attorney General Todd Blanche. At issue here is these two Republican senators, again, members of the president's own party that Trump has previously tangled with. That is Senator John Cornyn of Texas, who the president endorsed his primary opponent, and he ended up losing, as well as Senator Tom Tillis of North Carolina. Tillis is retiring. At issue here is this controversial $1.8 billion so-called anti-weaponization fund that would provide money to people who believe they were unfairly targeted by the Justice Department. Both of those senators want written assurances from the Trump administration that they will officially scrap it. However, President Trump also making clear yesterday that he was prepared to pull their nomination until January when both Tillis and Cornyn are out of office. So it's unclear exactly how this is going to proceed. It's also unclear if Blanche would ever have the votes if the Republicans hold the Senate here. But both Cornyn and Tillis met privately with Blanche. Three sources say there was some progress, but no deal yet. Frederica.
0: All right, Betsy Klein, thanks so much. Kate.
1: Joining us right now is White House correspondent for USA Today, Francesca Chambers. It's great to see you, Francesca. Where do you see this thing headed right now?
3: Well, even if, you know, they could try and pull this together in the next 2 weeks, I mean, the
4: Senate is about to be out on recess, an extended recess, right? Because we're in an election year. And so at this point, unless something very unexpected happens before next Friday, this is getting kicked down the road until at least the fall. Now, it is notable that Blanche can stay in this position until at least the end of October and have the same title and all of the same powers. But even beyond that, because he was the deputy attorney general before this, while he might not have the same title after that point, he would still have all the same authorities. And there was a question at one point whether President Trump would even nominate him to be attorney general and not just leave him acting or in his former role because of that. And so as far as the White House and President Trump are concerned, they can keep doing this for a while.
1: Yeah, they absolutely can. And the thing, and you raised something that's important just to take everyone inside it a bit. In a midterm election year, well, in any election year, especially when it comes to the House, but in a midterm election year, what you're looking at is not just an August recess. You're looking at basically nothing happens after the August recess because you are in the literal final sprint before voters are voting and all lawmakers are focused on their reelection efforts. Like, that's just full stop, kind of the vibe of what's going to be happening in Washington. So this, after August, after they head home, is, I don't know what happens actually with this when it becomes, as it is so controversial now, and there's so much involved in it. I mean, Cornyn, in response to Trump's social media post about the possible, you know, pulling it, I want to read it for you. Cornyn wrote very clearly, POTUS is mistaken if he believes concerns about the provisions in his tax lawsuit settlement are limited to me and Senator Tillis, which, you know, concern does not necessarily mean that senators are going to speak out and revolt. But how widespread do you think this is if this is a revolt?
4: Well, there is this notion that Senator John Thune could just put it on the floor, this or some of these other things like the SAVE Act, right? And just, you know, see where things are, see how it comes down. It is important to note that Vice President J.D. Vance,

0: Minnesota water system facilities in one day. This raising major security concerns. And a CNN exclusive, we speak with a witness who was inside the van when ICE agents shot and killed a Houston father. What he says happened and why HHS Secretary Robert F. Kennedy Jr. is launching his own cooking show. What will be on the menu?
1: Welcome to The Real Food Show. Thanks to President Trump, we flipped the food pyramid and put real food back where it belongs, at the center of the American plate.
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0: by a federal immigration agent this month. ICE claimed that Salgado rammed a law enforcement vehicle and refused their commands. Now, after being released from ICE custody, Trinidad says the government's account is wrong. CNN's Ed Lavandera has this exclusive interview. He's joining us right now. Ed, tell us more. What is this man saying?
1: Good morning, Kate. Remember, there were three men inside that van with Lorenzo Salgado. Two of the men remain in immigration custody, but Jose Trinidad was released by a judge's order just a couple of days ago. He spoke with us yesterday, and he says that the government's description of what happened in the moments that led up to that shooting is a, quote, lie.
2: Estoy un poco traumado, algo así. Y triste por lo que pasó, y más por lo que vi, que yo fui el que...
3: Jose Trinidad says things will never be the same, that he's traumatized by the shooting because he saw it all. The 52-year-old construction worker witnessed the final moments of Lorenzo Salgado's life from inside the van driven by the man he simply called El Patron, the boss. It was just before 7 a.m. on July 7th when ICE officers in unmarked cars started pursuing the four-man crew of construction workers in East Houston. Trinidad says he was sitting a few feet behind Salgado in the van. Jose tells me during the pursuit, he heard the men up front say they were being chased by ICE officers. Videos show ICE officers pursuing Salgado's van in unmarked cars, at one point racing past the van on Canal Street. The last video shows ICE officers taking the three other men into custody and Salgado on the ground, handcuffed, just after being shot.
4: When the ICE officer shot, where was he standing?
2: The lado del...
4: Del lado again?
2: De su hermano.
4: Del pasajero.
2: Del pasajero.
3: Trinidad says the ICE officer shot Salgado through the passenger window. The Department of Homeland Security says during the chase, Salgado attempted to evade arrest, then weaponized his vehicle and tried to run over an ICE officer, and that's when an agent opened fire in self-defense.
2: Eso es mentira.
4: Eso es mentira.
2: Sí.
3: Trinidad says the DHS statement is a lie. There are no known videos that capture the moment of the shooting. The ICE officers were not wearing body cameras.
2: En ningún momento, ni atrás ni enfrente.
3: Trinidad says ICE agents were never in front of or behind the van and that Lorenzo was about to turn himself over to the officers.
2: Él se iba a entregar.
3: The three men with Salgado inside the van have been in custody since the shooting, but this week, a judge ordered Trinidad's release, and this is the first time he's spoken publicly in detail about what happened. After his release, Trinidad paid tribute to his friend at the memorial honoring Lorenzo Salgado on Canal Street, and then prayed at his friend's gravesite.
2: Lo único que pido...
3: Jose Trinidad says he and the other men in the van were simply going to work, and that he's speaking out in hopes of getting Lorenzo Salgado and his family justice.
1: Kate, now, Trinidad's lawyer does tell us that he still could face deportation. It's not clear when or if that might happen, but there are some conditions to his release. He has to check in with ICE regularly. He has to wear an electronic ankle monitor, and he's also not allowed to work legally in the United States anymore. We have reached out to the Department of Homeland Security for comment on his allegations that their version of events was a lie. DHS simply referred us to the FBI here in Houston, which is investigating the shooting. Kate.
0: Yeah, so important to hear from him. And Ed, I know that you and I had discussed this kind of offline and previously, but when the DA came on, he was concerned about as well deportation of what are witnesses to this shooting. It's a very real concern of all of the authorities there after this. It's great to see you, Ed. Thank you so much for your reporting. Coming up for us, the latest in the trial of a mother accused of murdering her three young children. Jurors are set to visit the crime scene this morning. And the newest in health trends, AI health influencers, social media feeds being flooded with AI-generated content trying to sell you fake health advice.
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1: A witness to the fatal ICE shooting in Houston is now speaking out for the first time and speaking exclusively to CNN. Jose Trinidad was a passenger inside the van when Lorenzo Salgado Araujo was shot and killed by

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0: All right, today, jurors are set to visit the home where a Massachusetts mom, Lindsay Clancy, is charged with killing her three young children. Yesterday, first responders took the stand. One police officer says they heard screams coming from inside the home, and when they went inside, they were met with a very distraught Patrick Clancy.
1: Upon his observation of us, myself and Officer Hall, he proceeded to head in our direction, leaving that room. And at that point, he looked up and he screamed, "She killed the kids."
2: And after he said that, where did you go?
1: Once he cleared himself from the doorframe, we were able to look inside the room where we observed what appeared to be a child laying motionless on the floor.
0: Firefighters and paramedics testified about their failed attempts to try to revive the three children. And, of course, today is going to be a very pivotal day with jurors going to the home. Joining us right now, CNN legal analyst and criminal defense attorney Joey Jackson. Great to see you, Joey. I mean, this is heart-wrenching. It really is. But with this trial thus far, conflicting narratives about what has happened here by the point of view of the prosecutors and the defense. Was this a calculated decision on Lindsay Clancy's part, or did the 35-year-old mother suffer from mental illness, perhaps postpartum psychosis? Well, today when the jurors go to the South Shore, Massachusetts home, where the strangulations of the three children happened, what are they going to be met with? How impactful might this be? How potentially pivotal?
3: Yeah, Frederica, good morning to you. Good to be with you. Very tough trial. Mm-hmm. Talking about three children, 5, 3, and 8 months old, died at the hands of their mom. I mean, wow. Yeah. Having said that, the decision has been made that they are going to go to the home. In addition, they are going to go to the CVS where they went, where the husband went to get the medication, mm-hmm. in addition to the restaurant. Why and how impactful? Mm-hmm. I think certainly in any trial, you talk about a picture being worth 1,000 words. Well, then what would video be worth more? Well, when you go to the actual scene, you're hearing descriptions, you're seeing things, but when you get there and visualize, mm-hmm. and now you get to put everything together. I think the concern, and there's a few spots I think they're going to focus on. Number one, the basement. That's where the three children were found. They're going to look there. Mm-hmm. And they have access to the whole home, can't touch anything, but can certainly view and evaluate everything. Number two, the second floor window, 20-foot drop where she jumped out, she being the mom, mm-hmm. sustaining those injuries. She's paralyzed now. There's a dispute as to whether or not the cut to her neck and her wrist, the self-inflicted, were superficial. If you're the prosecution, if you're the defense, she was doing that to take her life. But I think it'll put everything sort of in perspective and context. I think the defense is very concerned about the emotion that attaches to that. And that's the result of, you know, them not wanting them to even be there, okay? Right. Because that's a big concern when you're on trial. Do you stick to the facts or do you go with emotion? And I think the defense is concerned about that. Last point, Frederica. You know, this is not a whodunit case. This is a case of why it was done. And right. why, as you pointed out, was it the psychosis and mental break, or was this planned and premeditated, as the prosecutors would suggest?
0: All right, Joey Jackson. I mean, it's powerful. We'll be watching, of course, and looking forward to more of your analysis later on this morning. All right, thanks so much,
3: thanks,
0: Joey.
3: Frederica.
0: All right, it has happened again. Now, AI tech giant Anthropic announcing that they, too, have had a security breach just 1 week after OpenAI said its artificial intelligence models went rogue. The new details and how this keeps happening. Plus, a dramatic river rescue caught on video. I mean, it is just out of this world. A woman, you see her right there, swept into these dangerous rapids. Well, she was pulled to safety after a helicopter crew spotted her clinging to the rocks there in that raging river. You've got to see what happens next.
4: Unhand me! Unhand me! What is this?

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1: All right, hours from now, President Trump will leave the White House for Camp David and convene a special cabinet meeting. He's weighing whether to ramp up attacks on Iran again. Overnight, there were no reports of new strikes inside Iran, but Iranian state media reports that Iranian forces attacked an airbase in Kuwait, and Egypt was attacked this week for the first time since the war began. All this raising fears that the war could be expanding across the Middle East. Joining me right now are CNN Global Affairs analyst Kim Dozier and CNN National Security analyst Alex Plitzis. Great to see you both. Kim, you first. I mean, right now it appears Iran is absorbing strikes, even though it knows it won't defeat the U.S. militarily. Iran, though, has this will seemingly to endure. Are these, in your view, the makings of a deepening and widening conflict?
2: Well, the strike on Damietta, which hasn't been claimed by Iran, but it's unclear who else it would be, is a sign that the types of targets seem to be widening and that Iran maintains the will and the capability to harass ships and cause damage to U.S.-owned property and U.S. bases throughout the region. So that is a headache that still exists with no sign that the Islamic Revolutionary Guard Corps is backing continued negotiations with the United States.
1: And Alex, I mean, with this kind of elevation of conflict, you know, is diplomacy getting even further away? I mean, what are the options that President Trump will be hearing and considering while at Camp David today?
3: I've spoken to sources in the region as well as U.S. Central Command, and unfortunately, it seems that diplomacy seems to be stuck at this point. The Iranians have dug in their heels, and we've seen a couple of things happen. As Kim, you know, correctly noted, they've expanded targets in the region, which appears to be an escalation, not a constraint, so it appears that they were, again, targeting more than beforehand. So strikes to date haven't been working in that sense. We also had reporting come out from colleagues here at CNN that we've severely depleted some of our missile interceptors to shoot down incoming missiles that they fire. And then they've also continued to push back against civilian negotiators, they being the IRGC, again, that Kim just correctly mentioned. So when you put all of that together, it leaves you in a position of wondering whether additional military...
1: President Trump will be hearing and considering while at Camp David today.
3: I've spoken to sources in the region as well as U.S. Central Command, and unfortunately, it seems that diplomacy seems to be stuck at this point. The Iranians have dug in their heels, and we've seen a couple of things happen. As Kim, you know, correctly noted, they've expanded targets in the region, which appears to be an escalation, not a constraint, so it appears that they were, again, targeting more than beforehand. So strikes to date haven't been working in that sense. We also had reporting come out from colleagues here at CNN that we've severely depleted some of our missile interceptors to shoot down incoming missiles that they fire. And then they've also continued to push back against civilian negotiators, they being the IRGC, again, that Kim just correctly mentioned. So when you put all of that together, it leaves you in a position of wondering whether additional military strikes are possible. So the second part is that then what would those military strikes look like? What we're hearing is that there could be a several week-long campaign designed to degrade the rest of the remaining missile stocks, which would then degrade Iran's capability to pose threats to U.S. forces in the region, and then potentially open up the avenue for additional military strikes afterwards if they continue to push back on negotiations.
1: And Kim, I mean, trying to add all this up, you've got Kuwait, now Egypt in the crosshairs, then, of course, you know, Saudi Arabia, number one, being targeted by Iran earlier, and then Saudi Arabia engaging in Iraq, especially after, you know, recent U.S.-Saudi Arabia nuclear enrichment talks. I mean, how do you see all of this intertwined?
2: It does seem to be widening. Now, Saudi Arabia has announced this new plan with 14 other nations to try to police the strait that goes into the Red Sea, which the Houthi rebels from Yemen have been threatening. Now, the Houthis are allies of Iran, but the Houthis also have a beef with Saudi Arabia, so they have their own reasons to threaten traffic through this strait. But when you look at the combination of traffic threatened through this strait into the Red Sea and the Strait of Hormuz, what it spells for President Trump and what he'll be discussing at this cabinet meeting is the likelihood of rising oil prices and a worsening situation, which, as Alex was saying, will likely lead him to conclude that another military uptick is the only way to stop this, or at least look like he's doing something ahead of the midterms.
1: Alex, I mean, this war, is putting the U.S. credibility, further on the line as well. You've got the Strait of Hormuz closed, Red Sea, also Suez Canal concerns and interruptions. I mean, the U.S. is going to be blamed by both allies and adversaries for continued global economic and oil disruptions that, Kim was just underscoring there. So what could possibly be next?
3: So there's a couple of things that could happen in addition to missile strikes. So it becomes a question of whether or not additional decapitation strikes are necessary to take out the players who are sort of stalling the negotiations. That's easier said than done. There was a question as to whether or not the head of the IRGC himself, Fahidi, was the problem. In speaking to folks in the region, I'm told he is not the only one digging in his heels. There's a number of members of their national security apparatus who are pushing back against the notion of returning the Strait of Hormuz to pre-war conditions and allowing freedom of travel. I'm also told that Gulf allies are extremely frustrated with Iran at this point, given their pushback and some fair deals that they've been given. I'm also told that they've been given a pretty, no uncertain terms, threat behind closed doors from Gulf states about continued attacks that have taken place, that they were spooked by the joint U.S.-Saudi strikes against the militias in Iraq that fired on them, and that the Saudis have approved a pretty significant military operation against the Houthis in the region. So unfortunately, it does look like there could be expansion of military activity there. Now, who gets the blame is an interesting point. It looks like at this point the Gulf allies are pointing fingers back at Iran. But as the global economy comes to continue to constrict, we'll see who ends up getting the blame in the end.
1: All right, we'll leave it there for now. Kim Dozier, Alex Plitzis, great to see you both. Thanks so much. Kate.
4: As the war with Iran drags on, there are now new warning signs for the U.S. economy. Inflation taking a real bite out of people's paychecks. And there's new data showing economic growth in the U.S. is slowing. A CNN poll this week also shows that just 30% right now approve of how President Trump is handling the economy. Yet the president continues to try and paint a rosy picture about the state of the economy. At a rally just this week, he touted the falling price of eggs. They are down nearly 33% since he began his second term.
5: They say eggs. I remember eggs. Eggs were like four or five times higher than they were a few years ago. You couldn't get eggs. They wanted me to use plastic eggs for the Easter egg hunt because they were unable to get eggs. And I said, we'll take care of it. We got it taken care of quickly. Now eggs are much lower than they were when we first started. And that's true with everything else.
4: This grabbed the attention of CNN's Daniel Dale, who's joining us right now. Daniel, the president talking about eggs, but it's also the, as well as everything else, that grabbed your attention. What do you see in the data?
6: The president's claim that everything else is down is absolutely unequivocally false. Far more products have increased in price than have decreased in price since President Trump returned to office in January 2025. In fact, when colleague Matt Stiles and I went through 332 products and product categories for which there's consumer price index data online, we found that about five times as many products and categories had gone up than had gone down. Now, I think a lot of average Americans could basically do this fact check without doing any research. People know that eggs are a special case. People know that most prices are up. It's also mathematically obvious when you look at the overall price increases. So overall prices are up 4.3% since January 2025. Clearly then, not everything could be down. But nonetheless, even though it's pretty obvious, it is striking when you go through the data just how many kinds of products are up. So I went through category after category. I have some of them in front of me here. Food up 4.2%, shelter up 4.6%, energy up 13.1%, medical services up 4.9%, apparel up 4.5%, tuition, school fees, childcare up 3.8%. The list goes on and on. Now, Matt Stiles made a really handy interactive chart that's on our website. I encourage people to check it out and put the categories that have price increases in orange, categories that have price decreases in blue. And it just like orange, as far as the eye can see, orange increase after increase after increase. So no, this president's claim that everything else is down, like eggs is down, just not even close to correct.
4: Look, I mean, this president and the last president and every president, when the economy is not fully working in your favor, it is hard to make the case, even though they try to make the case that things are, the data is better than the way you are feeling. But on the wall right now, we've got overall consumer prices and the prices being up. But talk specifically about what you found in grocery prices.
6: Yeah, eggs are a massive outlier there too. So overall, grocery prices are up 3.4% since President Trump returned to office. There are some particular grocery prices that are down, mostly some other poultry products, some dairy products. But five out of the six overarching categories of grocery prices that the CPI tracks, including the category that eggs is part of, are up. Five out of six. So meat, poultry, fish, and eggs up 3.6%. Fruits and vegetables up 5.2%. Non-alcoholic beverages up 5.2%. Cereals and bakery products up 3.1%. What they call other food at home down up 3%. Only one category, dairy and related products, is down, and that's down a meager 0.1%. So look, eggs was a special case. We know there was an avian flu outbreak in fall 2024, continued into early 2025. So eggs skyrocketed and then plummeted back to mostly normal levels. Meanwhile, pretty much everything else just kept rising. So President, again, not telling the truth about prices, inflation, and the cost of living.
4: Daniel Dell, always good to see you. Thank you very much. Fred?
1: All right, new this morning, tech giant Anthropic now says some of its most powerful AI models accessed the open internet and hacked into three separate organizations. The company says safety guardrails were removed for cybersecurity evaluations, but a, quote, misunderstanding between Anthropic and one of its testing partners accidentally gave the AI open internet access. Rival company OpenAI reported an incident last week where two of its AI models went rogue and hacked into another company. That is what prompted Anthropic to take a closer look at their own tests. Anthropic has now suspended all cyber testing. And later on this morning, we'll speak with the CEO of Hugging Face, the major AI platform that was hacked when OpenAI's models escaped their test environment. Kate.
4: So when staying with the AIs, when you're looking at your socials today, you may want to look with an extra critical eye. Those doctors or herbalists promoting new and novel health solutions and products, they might not even be human.
7: Blood sugar through the roof and nothing is bringing it down? Stop what you're doing right now. Your kitchen already has the fix. Big Pharma doesn't want you to know about baby.
4: Fake AI health influencers flooding social media feeds. Some are getting millions of views and promoting unverified claims and products. CNN's Claire Duffy has been combing through it all for you. What are you seeing here?
8: Yeah, Kate, I mean, look, there has always been wacky health information online, but what's different here is that AI has made it so much easier to create these really realistic-looking videos with potentially credible-looking figures like doctors or herbalists to promote false health information or push these scammy products. In some cases, we are even seeing influencer accounts being created where one AI character is pushing repeated health misinformation. And in other cases, we're actually seeing real doctors without their consent have their likeness used to create AI versions of them to push fake health information. This actually happened to CNN's own Sanjay Gupta. Now, I want to play you just a couple more examples of what we are seeing across the internet. I found these ones on Facebook Reels.
9: If your blood sugar is high, listen. Six food combinations drop your blood sugar fast. Number six was proven in a real clinical trial. You should watch this video two more times. Like it, save it, and share with someone who needs it.
10: I have one more trick to enhance the effect of this drink 10 times more, and I always recommend this to my patients here in California for over a decade now. Follow me and comment the word true, and I'll send it to you.
8: Now, there are some clues that those things might be AI generated, but you have to really be looking closely. That last doctor had University of Harvard degrees behind him. I plugged those videos into an AI detection tool created by the company Get Real Labs. I also talked with their co-founder, Hani Farid. And those videos actually had a hidden watermark showing pretty easily that they were created with Google's AI. And yet they were running on Facebook Reels without Facebook's Made with AI label.
4: That's the key, right?
8: Thousands of views.
4: And that's the key. It's like, yes, there's AI generated content. We're not necessarily saying generating AI content is bad. It's not knowing what's real.
8: Exactly. Now, when I asked Facebook about this, they removed these videos. They also removed the related accounts where, again, these AI characters were repeatedly posting health information. And Facebook told me that they are continually working to improve their systems to detect these AI generated videos. But again, the videos had the watermark from Google on them. I also spoke to experts about why the bad actors actors who are behind this might be doing it. And there are a couple of reasons. Mostly, it's probably financial. Many of those videos linked out to supplements that people could purchase online. Sometimes they're also looking to drive traffic to scammy websites where they can earn ad dollars. In one case, an expert told me that it could be state-sponsored disinformation where they're looking to sow distrust in American health institutions. Many of those you hear them saying, your doctor won't tell you this. Big Pharma won't tell you this. And that is potentially some of the goal behind these videos, Kate.
4: Got your work cut out for you. That's for sure. Going through all of this, it's great to see you, Claire. Thank you, so much for reporting on this. Ahead for us, the Trump administration just issued a critical warning after hackers targeted water systems in Minnesota. What we're learning about who could be behind it. And could there be a World Cup without any of Europe's soccer teams? The boycott just announced that is rocking the soccer world all over FIFA's new plan to bring in private investors.
11: Man, where are they taking us?

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1: All right, right on the heels of World Cup, are we going to now see a World Cup without European teams? Maybe. Would that be fun? The governing body that oversees European soccer unanimously voted to boycott FIFA events. And it all comes after FIFA announced that its plans to inject private money into the tournaments. CNN's Andy Scholes is here with FIFA's response. Andy.
2: Yeah, Frederica. Well, and, you know, if you expected FIFA to just say, oh, you don't like the private equity plan, never mind. You're going to be disappointed because FIFA not backing down despite the fact that UEFA, which is all the teams in Europe, has said they will boycott all future FIFA competitions, including World Cups, until this goes away. In a statement late last night, FIFA said that this whole process, it's been derailed by erroneous media reports. They added, quote, "We respect the feedback and concern aired in public and reaffirm our commitment to an open and democratic consultation." They went on to say the Future Forward Enterprise has been proposed solely to ensure that all FIFA member associations have the opportunity to take meaningful ownership of the commercial opportunity of football in their respective countries, and that this does not come at the cost of either the spirit or the governance of FIFA or football itself. Nobody is selling football. This is not something FIFA would ever entertain. Now, CONCACAF, which is the soccer governing body of North America, Central America, and the Caribbean, and the Asian Football Confederation have both joined UEFA in opposing the private equity plan, but unlike UEFA, they did not go as far as saying they would boycott World Cups. Now, FIFA says they will wait until they hear from all 211 members about this private equity plan, but with UEFA, CONCACAF, and AFC all saying no, I mean, that's 143 countries out of the 211, so the FIFA Forward Enterprise will not be going through if all of these countries are against it. But it certainly still has fired up a lot of people and got them quite upset at the president of FIFA, Gianni Infantino. Even one of his senior advisors have quit over this. Carlos Cordero, he put out a statement saying, "As a senior advisor to the FIFA president, a former banker, and a lifelong football fan, I cannot stand by while FIFA considers selling a stake in the World Cup. Let me be clear. I had no involvement in this proposal, and I oppose it unequivocally. It is a bad deal for FIFA's member associations, a bad deal for football, and a bad deal for the long-term future of the game." And Frederica, keep in mind, this is one of Infantino's right-hand men. So
1: I mean, what
2: he was completely
1: to all the
2: against
1: harmony?
2: It. This is completely, you know, we'll see what today brings, Frederica.
1: You
2: know, but it's certainly a lot of people are wondering about the future of Infantino's leadership with FIFA now.
1: Sure. All right. It's just one chapter, right? All right. Thanks so much. Andy Scholes, appreciate it. Kate.
3: Yeah, exactly. All the warm and fuzzies. Control, yes. Alt, deleted.
1: It's gone.
3: Good. Welcome to the world today. You're happy, and now you're no longer able to be happy. There's also
1: That's
3: this,
1: right.
3: Not happy. Terrifying video this morning coming out showing an EF1 tornado ripping off, just tearing off the roof of a business in Maryland. The tornado had estimated peak winds of 100 miles per hour. This was part of a big system of thunderstorms earlier this week, as many as 5 tornadoes are believed to have hit that area. A Southern California air rescue team helped save a swimmer who was found clinging to rocks in a river. Poor thing, the water rushing all around her. A park ranger alerted the Kern County Sheriff that the woman had fallen into the river and was swept downstream. When the emergency crew got on scene and found her, they were able to throw her a life vest and a rope and then eventually pull her to safety. Thank goodness. And there is a new cooking show just announced, hosted by HHS Secretary Robert Kennedy Jr.
4: "I'm traveling across America, connecting with renowned chefs to show families how to cook delicious, nutritious meals with real ingredients and all at affordable prices. America, it's time to eat real food. Let's get cooking."
3: The Health and Human Services Secretary is launching the show this week on his YouTube channel. It's apparently going to feature, as he kind of mentioned there, recipes that highlight, among other things, the updated dietary guidelines, the food triangle flipped on its head, as they have done since the Trump administration released earlier this year, and focus on preparing meals for less than $5 a serving. Fred?
1: Okay. Eat up. All right. The battle over the future of the Democratic Party will be on full display next week with primaries in Michigan and Missouri. This Sunday on The Whole Story, CNN's Joni O'Sullivan takes a look at the growing power of Democratic progressives, speaking with activists, candidates, and controversial voices online from across the Democratic spectrum. Here's a preview.
5: Hogg and Piker are now part of an insurgency.
6: Hogg has pledged to spend millions funding primary challenges to what he calls a sleep-at-the-wheel Democrat.
7: Hassan Piker, who, to quote Politico, is driving a wedge in the Democratic Party.
5: An insurgency against centrist Democrats. One that is challenging party norms.
8: These races do seem representative of this real struggle the party is going through right now, post-2024.
5: And energizing young voters.
9: Abolish ICE, free Palestine, and tax the rich!
5: An insurgency that hopes to spark a revolution in the Democratic Party.
1: All right, CNN's Joni O'Sullivan joining me right now. So, Joni, I mean, progressive Democrats have been winning some pretty major electoral victories across the country in recent months. So what are you hearing from supporters of the movement?
10: Yeah, I mean, it's really been the sort of political story of the summer is this explosion of democratic socialism, far-left candidates. I mean, as you mentioned, we're going to see the big test of that on Tuesday. In Michigan, you heard in that piece there, Hassan Piker, who is an activist and streamer on Twitch, David Hogg, who, of course, political activist, obviously, of course, a survivor of the Parkland shooting. Guys like those are going all in on these candidates. They're pushing messages that are, you know, they want younger people to be elected. They want people who are not taking corporate money. They are also very opposed to U.S. policy on Israel. They're opposed to AIPAC. But with all of this and among all this excitement, there are many people, many in the party, saying that this is the wrong track to go down. That sure, this might work in a place like New York City, where we saw in the primary Democratic Socialists winning across the board. But when it comes to states, purple states like Michigan, this might not work out so well in the general election come November. And also, of course, 2028. And one person, a Democratic veteran who everybody's familiar with that we spoke to, was James Carville. We visited him in Louisiana. Have a listen.
11: Mm. All right, let's take in Michigan. Now, Al-Said is highly competent, but he's way left. I see challenges from the, quote, progressive left, unquote. And these people are too hard-headed to know that they're not popular. People don't like them. And, but if you get a skewed turnout in a primary, you might end up losing a race that you should have never lost in the first place.
12: When you say progressive left, you sort of, there's a tone of contempt there.
11: Yeah. So you were very wise. I hope the camera was able to pick up the contempt.
10: By the way, we shared some beignets as well on the table there, so we had a good time.
1: In New Orleans.
10: But actually, he was specifically talking about, in that instance, he was talking about the El Sayed race in Michigan. He says, look, you put a candidates like that, left candidates that might not do well in the actual general election, might end up costing Democrats control of the Senate, might end up costing them the White House in 2028. Ace, that's clearly, of course, something not that these many of these younger activists believe. So we'll see it all play out these next couple
1: years.
10: All right,
1: I like how you call it veteran Democrats. I mean, the Carville, he's the OG.
10: OG.
1: For sure, OG. All right, Joni O'Sullivan, thank you so much. And be sure to tune in The Whole Story with Anderson Cooper. That's airing Sunday at 8 p.m. right here on CNN and the next day on the CNN app. A new hour of the CNN News Central starts right now.
3: Very soon today, the president is going to hold a meeting of his cabinet while one of his cabinet members is facing a standoff over his nomination. The Republican revolt on the Hill over Todd Blanche becoming the next and permanent attorney general. And the rescue effort underway right now to find missing climbers, including a world-renowned mountaineer following a horrible avalanche. We've got new reporting on that. And we have new reporting about the rise of AI health influencers, flooding social media feeds, getting millions of views, and pushing some questionable products and medical advice. And you might not even know. John and Sarah are off today. I'm Kate Baldwin with Frederica Whitfield. This is CNN News Central. So President Trump is about to leave the White House, heading to Camp David today to convene a meeting of his cabinet. Comes at an important moment. The president's facing down a revolt among Republicans on the Hill over one of his, you know, cabinet posts, his cabinet members, his attorney general pick, Todd Blanche. And this morning, Trump is up and angry about it. The president just going off on his social media over on Senator John Cornyn. He's one of the two senators that are holding up the Blanche nomination over serious concerns about the weaponization fund and more. And while even Republicans have called the $1.8 billion fund that's at the center of this controversy a slush fund, the president now this morning is back defending it. It could use taxpayer money to pay out Trump supporters who claim that they have been wronged by the Justice Department, including January 6th defendants. Now, Todd Blanche, in testimony and publicly, has said that the fund is not happening, that the fund is dead and buried. John Cornyn, he wants it in writing. Donald Trump making clear maybe this morning why he wants it in writing, because he seems to be suggesting he'd like to see it resurrected. CNN's Betsy Klein, live at the White House. What's going to happen today, Betsy?
13: That's anyone's guess, Kate, but this is a rare off-site retreat for President Trump's cabinet convening at Camp David a few hours from now at this moment of uncertainty for the president's agenda and strategy, both abroad and here at home. And that includes, as you mentioned, brand new uncertainty this morning for the nomination of acting Attorney General Todd Blanche to serve in the Justice Department's top role permanently. At issue here are two members of the president's own party. Republican Senator John Cornyn of Texas, President Trump, you may recall, endorsed his primary opponent, Ken Paxton, who ended up winning that primary, ending Cornyn's long career in the Senate, as well as Senator Tom Tillis of North Carolina, another Republican who is retiring. Now, at issue is this controversial settlement that President Trump struck to give him immunity from tax audits. It also created a $1.8 billion taxpayer-funded fund for people who believed that they had been unfairly targeted by the Justice Department. Now, Trump said yesterday that he was open to pulling Blanche's nomination and waiting for both Cornyn and Tillis to be gone from the Senate in January. But that is a big gamble. It assumes that Republicans will control the Senate after these November midterm elections and that there will be enough votes to get Blanche's confirmation through. The president today now defending that fund and also pushing for Blanche to be immediately confirmed. He says in this new post, quote, "I will always feel that these victims of government abuse should be paid back for what they were forced to endure. Their lives have been ruined. Millions of people agree with me, as was proven in my landslide presidential win, where this was a major subject of debate. And so did John Cornyn until he lost his election to an opponent that I endorsed. Todd Blanche, a good man, should be immediately approved as U.S. Attorney General." Now, this comes after administration officials, including Blanche himself, had said that this fund was not going to move forward. Both Cornyn and Tillis wanted written assurances that that was indeed the case, and the president injecting new questions as to whether this might be alive. But both Cornyn and Tillis met privately one-on-one with Blanche yesterday. Officials said that there was some progress, but a deal not struck just yet, Kate.
3: I mean, John Cornyn's also said if it was just up to him and Todd Blanche, they would have had this figured out. So the progress that needs to be made seems to not be between those two men right now. Let us see. Thanks so much, Betsy. It's great to see you. Much more to come on this. Fred?
14: All right, joining me right now is Andrew Desiderio, a senior congressional reporter for Punchbowl News. Andrew, I mean, great to see you. You got actually a new piece Morning. Out, Trump's Senate versus the Senate that exists. And what did you learn after discovering there are indeed fissures, very deep ones?
15: Well, look, the president's expectations for the Senate are not in line with the realities of the Senate that he has to work with and the Senate that he helped mold and create in many ways. I'm, of course, referring to the fact that you know, the president endorsed against Senator Cornyn. He helped push out Senator Tillis. He endorsed against Senator Cassidy. I mean, these are senators who are now becoming problems for his own agenda because they are now political free agents, essentially. They don't have to worry about political consequences for going against the president. And now President Trump has to deal with that. And he seems to be acknowledging that in these Truth Social posts. But at the same time, he's still pushing for an outcome that he knows is probably not possible, which is this idea of Senator Cornyn just folding, Senator Tillis just folding on this. And I will say they are speaking for more than just themselves on this. There are other Republican senators who, you know, feel like they don't have the ability or don't want to speak out right now because they're on the ballot this year, because they want a future in the Republican Party and don't want a negative tweet or Truth Social post from the president. So, I think it's an example of the president's expectations not being in line with the reality, and also just the president viewing Congress, and in this case, in particular, the Senate, as kind of a nuisance.
14: I mean, what more did outgoing Senator Cornyn say to you about his thoughts on Trump understanding or the lack thereof understanding about the consequences of his political activities over the past year and his choice not to back Cornyn?
15: Well, Senator Cornyn tried to, you know, get me to repeat the question for effect, essentially, because I asked him and he started to smile. And he was making the point that, you know, the president has to deal with the consequences of his own actions. And in this case, his own actions were to force out Senator Cornyn and now deal with the fact that he is a free agent who has the ability and the desire, really, to put himself out there like this. He's on the front lines of this in the Judiciary Committee. He just happens to be. But he, again, he is speaking for other senators in this case. And just to underscore another point as well, you know, he is saying that Todd Blanche is an impressive lawyer, a smart lawyer. I think he's a great guy for the job. He's not saying that this is an issue between him and Todd Blanche. He's saying someone above Todd Blanche's pay grade, essentially. He's referring to the president, obviously, because the president is a party to the lawsuit that ended up resulting in this settlement that created the weaponization fund and set up that audit immunity deal as well. And so the president is trying to have it both ways. He wants his audit immunity deal intact, but he also wants his attorney general confirmed. And John Cornyn and Tom Tillis and others are making clear that he

0: sets a new world record. What it took to make this meaty giant and what it takes to eat it, too.
1: Who are you people?

This morning, cybersecurity experts are raising fresh alarm over potential cyber threats against U.S. critical infrastructure, urging local communities to take their water system controls offline. And here's why. Word out of Minnesota of a massive and coordinated cyber attack. Officials there are now saying that hackers targeted more than 30 local water systems in Minnesota over the course of 2 days, this past Sunday and Monday, hacking them through the online systems that manage operations. Now, officials

0: Officials say the hackers went so far as to change passwords and lock out official personnel. They even disconnected the systems by changing IP addresses. The New York Times is reporting that local officials have said that the well and treatment plant in at least one city was temporarily offline on Monday. But the state says at this time they are not aware of any active requests from Minnesota cities to have their residents modify their drinking water usage, meaning no reports yet that there's, you know, anything dangerous or unsafe about the water because of these hacks. Joining us right now, CNN senior law enforcement analyst Andy McCabe. Andy, this is something that you can be sure that Minnesota says they're in touch with all relevant authorities, especially the FBI, for sure, to investigate this. What concerns you when you hear this about just, again, reminding us of the vulnerability of critical infrastructure in the United States, like when it comes to our water?
1: Yeah, so this is a really serious reminder of why we've been spending so much time and effort over the last decade trying to secure these elements of our critical infrastructure. So what's happening here is something they call programmable logic controllers have been targeted. These are essentially the kind of computer-driven brains that monitor the very physical aspects of a water system. So they can actually change the flow rates. They can open or close valves. They can raise or lower the temperature. They can add or subtract or reduce chemicals put into the water. Those things are all monitored by these logic controllers, and the logic controllers can make those changes in the system. Those controllers are, of course, connected to the internet so that they can be monitored and adjusted by water system administrators. What the attackers have done here is gotten into the controllers through those internet connections. So CISA is advising all the cities to go back and check their systems to make sure that they are, you know, appropriately secured from that sort of intrusion. You can see the kind of chaos that could result if an adversary, focused on really imposing costs and harm on American citizens. If they were successful in an attack like this, you know, we could be in for some serious trouble.
0: Yeah, the fact that it happened over the course of 2 days, it means it wasn't a quick in and a quick out. I mean, this happened in its 30 communities we're talking about. Are there immediate suspects here when something like this happens?
1: Well, you know, I guess the past is our best guide as to what might be happening now or in the future. And we do know one of the most likely suspects here is the government of Iran. We know this because they have a history of targeting water treatment critical infrastructure facilities. Back in 2016, the Justice Department indicted a number of Iranian hackers who had conducted all sorts of activity. But one of those hackers was specifically charged with unauthorized access to a protected system. He actually hacked his way into a dam in Rye Brook, New York, and attempted to control what they call the sluice gate, which is essentially the controller of how much water comes over the dam. Now, in that case, that particular gate had been taken offline years before, so he wasn't able to accomplish his goals. But, you know, this is a pretty consistent issue for Iran. So I think they're probably the most likely suspect at this point, although we haven't heard a conclusive attribution from the government just yet.
0: Yeah, definitely. So many questions raised, but what's happening in Minnesota is just one 30 communities, one state, and so quickly it can become such a scary situation. Andy, thank you so much. Your perspective on this is so important. Thank you. Fred?
2: All right, Kate, calls for a congressional investigation after the chilling allegations against Ohio Congressman Max Miller, what his ex-wife is saying he did to her, and how he's responding. And could we see a World Cup without Europe? Maybe the new boycott after FIFA announced plans to inject private money into its tournaments.
3: We protect the world from magic.

0: This morning, a team of lawyers for the family of Nolan Wells has subpoenaed multiple tech companies with hopes of preserving any social media and phone records possibly tied to the teen's death. Wells was found dead along the shoreline of Mississippi's Horn Island nearly 1 month ago after a boating trip with friends. Yesterday, Wells' parents joined two other families who were also seeking answers in their son's deaths. CNN's Ryan Young reports.
1: It has been 27 days since we have been able to talk to our son, to hug him, to tell him we love him.
2: As Nolan Wells' family mourns, many questions are still swirling around their son's death. The 18-year-old went on a 4th of July boat trip with friends to Horn Island in Mississippi. He never made it home. Wells' body was found 2 days later, face down in the water near the shoreline of the island. His friends say he stayed behind to talk to a girl, but his phone and keys were not found with him. His phone was later recovered at one of his friends' homes. Nolan Wells' parents, along with the families of two other young black teens who say they died under suspicious circumstances, asked for more transparency.
3: If Nolan was really your best friend, or for the people who said that he was their friend, please come forward.
2: The initial comment from the sheriff on July 6th said, quote, no foul play was suspected in Wells' death, which fueled anger on social media. Initial results from an independent autopsy conducted by the family was deemed inconclusive because portions of Wells' body are still with the Mississippi State Medical Examiner's Office and toxicology reports are still pending. Investigators are also examining audio of an emergency call Wells' friends made while heading back to the mainland by boat, a recording that has gone viral.
4: It looks like you're on Horn Island, correct? Are you
5: on
4: Horn
5: Island? Yes, we are at Horn Island. Yes.
4: All right. Is the boat sinking or you have it aground?
5: We are sinking, yes.
4: Is it aground is the question?
5: No, we're not aground. We are in 17 foot of water. We're in 31 foot of water.
4: All right. Have to ask. What do you want to do? Do you want to be towed back?
5: I want to get this boat unsank and towed back, yes.
2: And Ben Crump said today they hired their own experts to review the background audio to see what might be useful to their investigation. In addition to suffering a loss of their child, Wells' parents have been the targets of threats.
6: At this point, we refuse to allow that negativity to come into our home, to come into our hearts, our minds. We will not pay that back to the people who are giving it to us.
2: Then a heated moment when a reporter asked if attorney Ben Crump was just looking for money and fame.
7: That accusation doesn't deserve a response.
8: Right.
7: It has no dignity associated with someone standing up for children who have died. We fight for justice and someone suggests all we want is publicity.
2: For Nolan's parents and the other parents that spoke out today, they're asking for just one thing.
6: We need people who were there, right? We need people who were there who actually witnessed it. Those are the people we need to call. But all we want are answers. That's it. We just want answers. That's all we've ever wanted. That's all we've asked for this entire time.
2: The Nolan Wells family has been dealing with threats and online harassment. They're saying they're staying strong, especially for their two younger boys that they have still at home. But you can only imagine what these three families are going through, hoping to get more publicity and hoping to get more answers from authorities as they continue to search for what they say hopefully is the truth. Ryan Young, CNN, Nashville.
0: Yeah, unimaginable. All right, up next, a major shakeup in Seattle's law enforcement leadership after facing scrutiny over their response to that mass shooting at a food festival last Sunday. Details straight ahead on what we're learning this morning. Plus, new CNN reporting this morning on how the Trump administration says it plans to rebuild the system designed to protect U.S. elections after the Trump administration dismantled it.

0: There's new reporting into CNN this morning. With less than 100 days until midterms, the Trump administration says it's planning to rebuild the federal system designed to protect U.S. elections, a system they dismantled when President Trump returned to the White House. But some election officials say it may simply just be too late, that they've been getting by with, quote unquote, duct tape. CNN's Sean Lingus joins us now with his new reporting on this duct tape when it comes to election systems. That does not sound like the correct combination. What are you learning, Sean?
1: Yeah, that's right, Kate. They're using a sort of all hands on deck approach, right? This is ironic because in the first Trump administration, the U.S. government actually built up this large federal apparatus for supporting election officials. We're talking about cybersecurity support, physical security assessments of facilities, intelligence sharing from the intelligence community on the latest threats. And then when Trump returned to office, he was still mad at the DHS cyber agency for saying the 2020 election was secure. And so he fired most of the election security experts in that agency. And now in the wake of the recent disclosures the White House has made to try to make the claim that China interfered in the 2020 election, the Trump administration says they're rebuilding this cyber agency. So it's kind of starting from scratch. And they make the point that they want to rebuild trust with election officials, trust that has been severely damaged by their actions in the last year. Election officials will tell you on the record. And I think we have a quote we want to share here about some of what we've been seeing, hearing from former CISA officials, basically saying that
2: apologize for the inconvenience. Your program will return in a few short moments. Please stand by. The station you're listening to is experiencing technical difficulties. We apologize for the inconvenience. Your program will return in a few short moments. Please stand by. The station you're listening to is experiencing technical difficulties. We apologize for the inconvenience. Your program will return in a few short moments. Please stand by. The station you're listening to is experiencing technical difficulties. We apologize for the inconvenience. Your program will return in a few short moments. Please stand by. The station you're listening to is experiencing technical difficulties. We apologize for the inconvenience. Your program will return in a few short moments. Please stand by.
0: The correct combination. What are you learning, Sean?
1: Yeah, that's right, Kate. They're using a sort of all hands on deck approach, right? This is ironic because in the first Trump administration, the U.S. government actually built up this large federal apparatus for supporting election officials. We're talking about cybersecurity support, physical security assessments of facilities, intelligence sharing from the intelligence community on the latest threats. And then when Trump returned to office, he was still mad at the DHS cyber agency for saying the 2020 election was secure. And so he fired most of the election security experts in that agency. And now in the wake of the recent disclosures the White House has made to try to make the claim that China interfered in the 2020 election, the Trump administration says they're rebuilding this cyber agency. So it's kind of starting from scratch. And they make the point that they want to rebuild trust with election officials, trust that has been severely damaged by their actions in the last year. Election officials will tell you on the record. And I think we have a quote we want to share here about some of what we've been seeing, hearing from former CISA officials, basically saying that this is something that, you know, you can't start on election day. We're 100 days from the This is something that, you know, you can't start on election day. We're 100 days from the nation of 14 to 18 months. So this whole federal bureaucracy has been dormant, Kate, not really connecting with election officials. And now they're scrambling to do so with less than 100 days to go to the midterm elections.
0: Yeah, quite a conundrum. Sean, thank you for your reporting. Appreciate it. Fred?
3: All right. Thanks so much, Kate. This morning, there are growing calls on Capitol Hill for the House Ethics Committee to open an investigation into Ohio Republican Congressman Max Miller over allegations of domestic abuse from his ex-wife. Congressman Miller is a former Trump advisor and up for re-election this fall. For months now, his ex-wife, Emily Moreno, daughter of Ohio Senator Bernie Moreno, has made a series of allegations against him. Among them, that he shoved her into a wall and held a gun to her head while she was changing her infant daughter's diaper. She talked about that in a February police interview recently obtained by CNN.
4: So when does the gun come into play?
5: When I'm changing.
4: And what does he do?
5: Holds it on me.
4: Holds it on you? Okay. Can you show me where he held it to you? No. Hey, it's okay. Okay, that's fine. That's fine. Like I said, that's a hard thing to talk about.
3: And it's important to say that Congressman Miller denies all allegations against him, and he is suing his ex-wife for defamation. Here's what he told CNN's Lauren Fox earlier last month.
6: I don't have a weapon that's even easily accessible in my home like that. What we're dealing with, unfortunately, is something that many families go through, Lauren, which is a very nasty divorce. And in the process, allegations get made that are completely fabricated.
3: All right, with me now is Democratic Congressman from Virginia, Suhas Subramaniam. He sits on both the House Ethics and Oversight Committees. Good to see you, Congressman.
7: Here, thanks for having me.
3: So does the committee plan on opening an investigation into Representative Miller?
7: Well, I can't speak specifically to any one case. I'll say generally, when these types of complaints are out there and someone takes it to the committee, then it would be something that gets referred to us, and then we would look into it. And part of the process would be we have investigators on the committee who would get everyone's side of the story, and we would look at all the facts we have before us, and we'd have to make a decision and a recommendation based on that. And so it certainly is a process where we have to make sure that everyone is able to have a chance to tell their side of the story, and then we'll have to go from there. But this has been a Congress where we've had several folks resign. We've had a lot of issues come before our committee. And so it's going to follow the same process as all those other ones.
3: Mm-hmm. He's an elected official. He's a public official. I'm wondering, what should the public expect on how the Ethics Committee goes about trying to determine when allegations like this against a sitting member are serious enough to warrant an investigation?
7: Well, we're in unprecedented times now. The Ethics Committee has started really taking the lead on referring these types of things to the body and making decisions based on all the facts. And we've had a record number of people resign in the past year. And I think part of that is because the committee has taken these types of allegations very seriously. We've made sure that we protect anyone who comes forward and that we make sure that while people have the due process that they are afforded through this committee, that they are held accountable, because the American people want their elected leaders to be held to a high standard. And so when you see, allegations like we've had over the past year, that's unbecoming of Congress. It doesn't reflect well on anyone in Congress or on the country as a whole. So we're certainly going to take every allegation seriously, and we're going to have each other's accountability.
3: Well, what more information would you need for any next steps?
7: We'd need a referral to the committee, and certainly we would need to make sure that, we reach out to all of the folks involved. And then once they're, telling their sides of the story, then we make a recommendation to the entire Congress, and they can determine whether they want to expel someone. They can determine whether they want to simply censure them or reprimand them in some ways. There's definitely different options. Our process isn't as fast as the news cycle, and that frustrates people sometimes, but we do have to get people due process.
3: All right. Let me shift gears now. As you heard from my colleague Sean Lingus in his reporting, President Trump has been accusing, the U.S. election systems for a while now to be flawed. The Trump administration says it now has a plan to rebuild it less than 100 days before Election Day. What are your concerns?
7: Oh, I'm concerned that the president is worried that he's going to lose the midterms in November. And so he's trying to essentially stack the deck against Democrats and trying to make sure that he makes it as hard as possible for voters to come out and vote. He thinks that if this is a fair election, that if we're on an even playing field, that he's going to lose. And so he feels like he has to make the playing field as uneven as possible. The reality is if we win in November, we're going to start holding this administration accountable. And so he's using every lever possible to try to make sure that this is as hard as possible for the American people to come out and make their voice heard.
3: As Sean was reporting, a key federal cyber agency claims that it will actually reassign staff to help build trusted relationships, particularly with state and local elected officials, according to this information obtained by CNN. So trust is pretty thin between the administration and some local and state election officials. What do you think is going on here, and how do you see this rebuilding effort going about?
7: The problem that President Trump has run into when he's made these kinds of accusations is he tries to pressure the state and local leaders into bending to his will. But the state and local leaders have not done so. Georgia's a great example of that. And they're the ones who administer the elections in the end. And so the president is going to try to continue to bully them, going to try to continue to put pressure on them in different ways. And, I hope and I expect that they will not follow suit and that they will make sure this is a free and fair election in November.
3: All right, we'll leave it there. Congressman Suha Subramaniam, thank you so much. Kate.
0: So the new CNN polling out this week shows that President Trump has hit some historic lows, underwater on just about everything. His overall approval rating has slipped to 34%, matching his career low, which came just after January 6th, which has led to a question now being asked, which is, where exactly is the floor for the president's polling? CNN's Harry Enten running the numbers for you on this one. What do these polls say about the president?
8: Yeah, is there a bottom? And to me, it does not appear that there is a bottom. Trump is heading towards an electoral black hole. I feel like this is like one of those magician's tricks, right, where the floor just falls out underneath beneath you. And that is exactly what is happening with President Trump. Kate off on the side laughing there. Trump's approval hits term two lows all out this week. You know, you mentioned the CNN poll, 34%. You think that's all? How about AP North, 33%. You think that's all? How about Quinnipiac University, 32%. So you look at it and you get three different pollsters all saying that Trump is hitting term two lows this week. In fact, Quinnipiac, I believe that is an all-time low for him. And the CNN poll, as you were mentioning, Kate, that is tied for an all-time low for him. So is there a bottom? It does not appear to be, to me, that there is a bottom for President Trump.
0: Compare this to history for me, please.
8: Yeah, okay. So we'll compare it to history. Let's compare it to the other presidents who got a term to in the 21st century. You could see it right here, and I'm averaging CNN, Quinnipiac, and the AP. Look at this, approval, 21st century presidents. At this point in term two, you average them out, you average out CNN, Quinnipiac, AP, you get 33% for Trump. Obama wasn't too hot to trot, but he was at least at 41%. How about George W. Bush? The Iraq War was raging on back then during the 2006 electoral cycle. He was still at 38%. Trump is at the lowest of any president at this point in term two for a 21st century president. You have to go all the way back to Richard Nixon to find a lower approval rating at this point in term two. And of course, Richard Nixon was resigning in about a few weeks at this point in 1974. Not the comparison you want to be making if you're Donald John Trump.
0: What is behind his historic low? What's driving it so low?
8: Yeah, what is driving it so low? Well, what was the reason that President Trump got a second term in the White House? It's the economy. We just keep going back to the economy. I feel, you know, like we're on antenna TV. We're playing back the oldies, playing back the repeats. Economic approval. Okay, take a look here. Where's President Trump at this point in term two? Just 30%. Just 30% approve of the job he's doing on the economy. Obama was at 38%. George W. Bush was at 38%. These guys were doing terribly. But he's doing terrible, terrible, terrible. You know, I'm trying to do my best Charles Barkley here. I can't really do it this early in the morning, but it's just absolutely awful at this point. No wonder President Trump is at historic lows for a term two president at this point and matching, if not exceeding, his term two low already. It's simply because people are not pleased with the economy. And when you're not pleased with the economy, you get the good old-fashioned boot as far as the American people are concerned.
0: And we will see. Less than 100 days away. It's good to see you. Not a little while for him, but
8: yes.
0: Moving on. Anyway. We all know the intention.
9: Okay, thank
0: Red
9: you.
0: Tape.
9: I don't know if I can deliver
0: Red
9: and,
0: tape.
9: You know, follow that, but here we go. An unusually strong heat dome is set to bake much of the western United States this weekend, from California to Canada. Millions of Americans could see the hottest temperatures so far this year. Dozens of record highs could be set in multiple states. Let's go straight to CNN meteorologist Derek Van Dam. Oh, my gosh. This has been an incredibly hot summer, no matter where you are. And you're going to tell me it's going to get even hotter in places?
10: Yeah, get this, Frederica. 10% of the continental U.S. population will experience their hottest temperature of 2026 so far. And much of that is going to be centered over the western U.S. If you're looking to get to the coastline in Southern California, be aware there's large rip current risk along the beaches and the shorelines there, extending as far north as central coastal California. That's because of the departing Hurricane Genevieve way out in the Pacific. But nonetheless, it's kicking up some serious surf. Look at these temperatures. We're topping 115 degrees in many locations, including Phoenix. It's all thanks to the heat dome, lots of reds, magentas, and oranges. But notice how far and expansive this is, all the way to the border of Canada. And that means places like Billings, Montana, Salt Lake City, Utah, you could be breaking and setting yet another monthly all-time record, just like we did in the month of July. We could be repeating that here as we head into August. By the way, with all of this heat, the dried out vegetation, last week's wildfires across Washington and parts of Idaho, guess what? This Saturday, we have a critical fire danger for eastern Washington state. That is going to be a difficult day, considering that there's still the embers that are burning from the wildfires that are ongoing across that area. Taking you through the weekend, Las Vegas, 116, 115 on Sunday. If Phoenix gets this repetitive consecutive days at 115 or above, that's only happened 10 times since records began, and that's about 130 years ago. So that's really saying something. Climatologically speaking, this is a problem. Now, we've got a lot of excessive heat risk, and that puts vulnerable people at risk of heat-related illnesses, but not just people who don't have adequate means to cool themselves, all populations. When you see that dark shading of purple, those areas across the desert Southwest, that puts a large population under threat of heat-related illnesses, heat sicknesses. Recognize the differences between heat exhaustion and heat stroke. Heat stroke is a medical emergency. Seek emergency care as quickly as possible.
9: Oh, no.
10: Back to you,
9: be careful.
10: Frederica.
9: All right. Thank you so much. Really cannot be too cautious because it's hot and getting hotter.
10: Right.
9: Derek Van Dam, thank you so much. Okay. Kate.
0: So this morning, Seattle has a new interim police chief after police chief Sean Barnes resigned. It follows criticism over Barnes's response to last weekend's deadly shooting at that Seattle food festival. Mayor Katie Wilson asked Barnes to step down, saying that he was slow to communicate key information in the aftermath of the shooting. Two bystanders were killed in the shootout. One of the suspects was also killed. Four others were injured, including a two-year-old boy. Now, a 15-year-old suspect has surrendered to police. Police are still searching for at least one other person. Fred?
9: All right, now to a remarkable story of conservation and community. This week's CNN hero is a true trailblazer in environmental protection. She became the very first wildlife veterinarian in her home country of Uganda, devoting her career to protecting endangered mountain gorillas. But when she realized their survival was deeply connected with conditions in the local communities, she took action. Today, her groundbreaking mission is helping both the gorillas and their human neighbors to thrive together.
11: The mountain gorillas used to be one of the most critically endangered species on Earth. When I first came out here as a vet student, I realized how intelligent they were, and, you know, I felt a really deep connection. I was like, wow. I felt it was so important that they're protected. Winnie Impenetrable National Park is home to 43% of the world's endangered mountain gorillas. Windy is threatened by a lot of high human population growth. There's a lot of interaction between the gorillas and the people. We used to find that people were not hygienic. Gorillas were picking up preventable diseases, basically. And this made me realize that you couldn't protect the gorillas without improving the health of their human neighbors.
12: Gandhi.
13: Again.
11: We started the Village Health and Conservation Team approach in 2007. They do a lot of good work promoting health and hygiene practices. And now we're reaching over 10,000 households.
12: You can make each other sick.
14: Yeah.
12: But we're not making each other sick because you're clean.
11: Over time, we have seen huge changes. Having a clean toilet, hand washing station, a separate animal house. At the same time, we want to make sure that they're less dependent on the forest by finding them sustainable livelihoods. You cannot keep the gorillas healthy when people next to them are poor, hungry. It just can't work. We found out that the coffee farmers were not getting a fair market price and were still entering the forest to poach. So then we started to sell the coffee. We give them an above market price, and a donation from every bag goes to support community health, gorilla health and conservation education. This is showing people that we care about not just the gorillas, but we also care about them. Gorilla tourism has completely transformed the lives of the people here. And engaging local communities is our way of making sure that gorillas are being protected. I always get very excited when I hear that baby mountain gorilla has been born. And as long as the communities see the gorillas as their future, the numbers are going to keep growing.
9: Wow, amazing. Conservation and preservation. All right, straight ahead, the urgent search for missing climbers, including a world-renowned mountaineer after an avalanche. And a new warning as you scroll social media today, the surge of AI health influencers.

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1: All right, right now a search is underway for at least six mountain climbers, including world-renowned climber Dermal Purja. After a devastating avalanche swept through a mountain range in Pakistan, Purja made history in 2019 by climbing 14 of the world's tallest peaks in just over 6 months. So far, the bodies of four mountain climbers have been recovered. And on the heels of the most lucrative World Cup of all time, FIFA is now locked in a standoff with European football's top authority. The Europeans have threatened to boycott all future World Cups because they're angry over a new FIFA proposal to sell a significant stake in its biggest competitions. The message from the Europeans, some things are simply too important to sell. The FIFA World Cup belongs to football, end quote. FIFA fired back, saying this, quote, nobody is selling football. This is not something FIFA would ever entertain, end quote. But FIFA added that it is moving forward with its controversial plan to launch a subsidiary in which private investors would get about 20% stake. All right, and then take a look at this. Mexico City sets the world record for the largest serving of sandwiches served in a continuous line. The giant torta stretched 328 feet. Are you hungry now or have you lost your appetite? Which is it? More than 1.5 tons of meat. Dozens of cooks assembled the more than 50 varieties of fillings into a single continuous torta. And once the record was declared, the sandwich was divided and distributed for free among thousands of festival goers. Kate, are you hungry or have you lost your appetite?
2: No, every time we do one of these things, I'm like, come on, guys, I still have an hour of the show left. You can't do food stories. Thanks so much. Let's turn to this. When you're looking at your socials today, you may want to look with an extra critical eye because those doctors or herbalists promoting new and novel health solutions and products, they might not even be human.
3: Blood sugar through the roof and nothing is bringing it down? Stop what you're doing right now. Your kitchen already has the fix. Big Pharma doesn't want you to know about baby.
2: Fake AI health influencers are flooding social media feeds. Some are getting millions of views and promoting unverified claims and products. CNN's Claire Duffy has been combing through it to try to understand kind of the scope of this. What are you learning?
4: Yeah, Kate, I mean, look, there has always been wacky health information online, but we are starting to see AI make it so much easier to create these realistic looking, potentially credible figures like doctors or herbalists spreading false health information, pushing scam products. In some cases, we are also seeing real doctors without their consent have their image used, their likeness used to create AI fakes that are pushing these fake health products. That actually happened to CNN's own Sanjay Gupta. I want to show you just two other examples of this that I found on Facebook Reels. Watch these.
5: This is high blood sugar. This is high blood sugar, and this is also high blood sugar too. Try this one simple drink every morning for 2 weeks, and you don't have to spend thousands of dollars on insulin or metformin every year.
6: I've put together everything I've learned about reversing high blood sugar naturally. The foods, the herbs, the daily habits that keep insulin steady after 45. Comment yes, and I'll send it to you personally. You must be following me. Otherwise, I can't message you.
4: Now, I plugged those videos into an AI detection tool from the company Get Real Labs. I also talked to their co-founder, Hani Farid, and those videos had a hidden watermark showing that they were created with Google's AI, and yet they were running on Facebook Reels, had thousands of views. They also had attached AI influencer profiles that were posting repeated videos, spreading fake health information without Meta's label that shows these videos.
6: Together, everything I've learned about reversing high blood sugar naturally. The foods, the herbs, the daily habits that keep insulin steady after 45. Comment yes, and I'll send it to you personally. You must be following me. Otherwise, I can't message you.
4: Now, I plugged those videos into an AI detection tool from the company Get Real Labs. I also talked to their co-founder, Hani Farid, and those videos had a hidden watermark showing that they were created with Google's AI, and yet they were running on Facebook Reels, had thousands of views. They also had attached AI influencer profiles that were posting repeated videos, spreading fake health information without Meta's label that shows these videos were made with AI. Now, Facebook said that they removed those reels after I flagged to them, including the one in the intro, also removed these accounts for violating the spam policy, and the company said that it's working to improve its systems to detect AI-generated information like this and videos like this. But of course, this could be really dangerous if people are using this as a replacement for real human medical advice.
2: Well, it's dangerous for sure, and also it's just an example of kind of like the swimming against the tide. I mean, like, yes, Meta took it down after you flagged it, but how many more than are out there, is it, right?
4: Totally. And we are seeing this happen across social media platforms. I did talk to a number of experts about why this is happening, and there are a couple of potential motivations for bad actors that are making this. On the one hand, it could be financial. Either they're pushing people to buy supplements online or directing people to websites where they're looking to generate ad traffic. Also said it could be state-sponsored disinformation looking to sow American distrust in health institutions. So again, very important for people to be skeptical when they see these kinds of videos coming across their feeds.
2: Even more so. Yeah, it's great to see you, Claire. Thank you.
4: Thank you.
2: A new hour of CNN News Central starts right now. President Trump is about to head off to Camp David to host his cabinet today. And he seems ready for a fight over his pick to join that cabinet, his pick to be the next Attorney General, Todd Blanche. What is going to happen today? We'll find out together. A witness to the deadly ICE shooting in Houston is now speaking out. In an exclusive interview with CNN, he says he is traumatized by what he saw and that the government's account of what happened is a lie. Another CNN exclusive this morning, we're hearing from the CEO of Hugging Face, the AI builders platform that was the target of an unprecedented cyber attack by an AI agent. John and Sarah are out today. I'm Kate Baldwin with Frederica Whitfield. This is CNN News Central.
1: All right, we're standing by this hour for President Trump to depart for Camp David, where he is set to hold a cabinet meeting today. And it comes as he faces crises on multiple fronts at home and abroad. This morning, he's defending his administration's now scrapped $1.8 billion anti-weaponization fund, which has led to a revolt inside his own party over his pick for U.S. Attorney General Todd Blanche. The president is now going after John Cornyn, one of the two outgoing GOP senators at the center of the uproar. That fund, as we've reported, could have used taxpayer money to pay Trump supporters who claim that they've been wronged by the Justice Department, including January 6 defendants. Blanche has said that that fund is dead, but the GOP holdouts want it in writing. CNN's Betsy Klein is live for us at the White House. So what is the president saying this morning ahead of leaving for Camp David, Betsy?
7: Well, Frederica, it's going to be a very interesting meeting ahead here, but it comes at this moment of uncertainty for the president's agenda and strategy, both here at home and abroad, especially new uncertainty for the president's nominee to be Attorney General, the acting Attorney General, Todd Blanche. Two members of the president's own party, Senators John Cornyn of Texas and Tom Tillis of North Carolina, are the key holdouts here. And at issue is this $1.8 billion, very controversial so-called weaponization fund that would give taxpayer money to people who believe that they have been unfairly targeted by the Justice Department. Now, the president said on Thursday that he is open to pausing Blanche's nomination and renominating him after the November elections when both Tillis and Cornyn have left office. These are two senators that he has repeatedly tangled with. But now the president says that he is defending that fund and continuing to attack Cornyn. He says in this brand new post to social media, quote, "I will always feel that these victims of government abuse should be paid for what they were forced to endure. Their lives have been ruined. Millions of people agree with me, as was proven in my landslide presidential win, where this was a major subject of debate. And so did John Cornyn until he lost his election to an opponent that I endorsed. Todd Blanche, a good man, should be immediately approved as U.S. Attorney General." Now, both Cornyn and Tillis met privately on the Hill with Blanche yesterday. They said they made progress, but they did not strike any kind of deal yet. Now, moving along the cabinet table, Iran, still a major source of frustration for President Trump. He is 3 months to midterms and no sign that this war is anywhere closer to a diplomatic solution, Frederica.
1: All right, Betsy Klein at the White House. Thanks so much, Kate.
2: Let us talk about this. Joining me right now is Democratic Congressman Raja Krishnamurthy of Illinois. It's good to see you, Congressman. Todd Blanche, what do you make of this standoff over Blanche?
8: Well, I think that these Republican senators are right to hold out. You know, Todd Blanche is the chief architect of the cover-up with regard to the Epstein affair in the White House. He's the one that has directed that millions of pages of documents not be produced, contrary to what the Epstein Files Transparency Act requires. He's also not pursued any investigations. He said that he thinks that this is not a 2026 issue. And so they are right to make sure that he doesn't become attorney general. He is the president's lawyer. He's not the lawyer for the people of the United States right now.
2: You raised something that's interesting. Ellie Honig actually had raised this to me yesterday, which is you bring up the fact that one thing that was definitely known even before, you know, this anti-weaponization fund or tax audit, blah, blah, blah settlement came up was his handling of the Epstein files release and how Pam Bondi put it all on him, saying that any mishandling, the botched way it was rolled out, the way the victims and survivors feel about how they've been just left aside, they put this on him. So what do you make of the fact that the thing that could be threatening his nomination has nothing to do with the Epstein files, has everything to do with this IRS settlement that Trump struck with him?
8: Well, I think Tom Tillis in particular was concerned about Todd Blanche's handling of the Epstein situation. As you said, the survivors have yet to receive a single measure of justice with regard to their abuse decades ago. But I do think that this anti-weaponization fund is yet another reason why he should not become attorney general. They're not willing to put this in writing, Kate. That's the fundamental issue. Trump, as you said in your preview of this segment, has reiterated that he wants this money to be able to pay the insurrectionists off from January 6th. And what we know is that not only is it morally wrong, it's just going to encourage more insurrections. And so we've got to do whatever we can to prevent him from becoming attorney general.
2: You also sit on the House Intelligence Committee, and one thing we're getting more reporting in on is that we've just learned that that Minnesota and the federal government are investigating a massive coordinated cyber attack on 30 local water systems in that state in Minnesota. And the little that we've learned about it so far is that official personnel that got locked out of online systems, IP addresses were changed. The former deputy director of the FBI, Andy McCabe, was just on with me, and I want to play for you what he said about who he thinks could be. Of course, this isn't yet stated by the federal government, but who he thinks could be behind this.
9: We do know one of the most likely suspects here is the government of Iran. We know this because they have a history of targeting water treatment critical infrastructure facilities. Back in 2016, the Justice Department indicted a number of Iranian hackers who had conducted

0: of what is out there. I just want to finish with you on, we've seen a bunch of new polling coming out from CNN this week, talking about the president facing historic lows, but also a look at kind of a fresh look at this discussion, debate, fight going on within the Democratic Party about pull it to the left or pull it more to the center. And the polling shows that about a third of Democrats and Democratic-leaning adults now identify as Democratic socialists. As someone long considered a moderate, do you think this is a good thing, in your view, for your party?
1: Well, I think that, you know, our party has long been a big tent for a lot of different viewpoints. I think right now the two, I think, common denominators that we have to rally around as all Democrats is making sure that everyone has a chance at upward economic mobility. And then secondly, fighting the hate, discrimination and prejudice that bedevils so many people in this country, especially now, given the president's rhetoric. I think whatever the president is doing right now and the differences between his approach and we as Democrats is so large. You know, any differences among us pale in comparison to that. And I think we have to remember that we're still on one team and we have to take back control of the House and the Senate.
0: Congressman, thanks for your time this morning. Fred?
2: All right, Kate. A witness to the fatal ICE shooting in Houston is now speaking out for the first time and speaking exclusively to CNN. Jose Trinidad was a passenger inside the white van when Lorenzo Salgado Araujo was shot and killed by a federal immigration agent this month. ICE claimed Salgado rammed a law enforcement vehicle and refused their commands. And now, after being released from ICE custody, Trinidad says the government's account is wrong. CNN's Ed Lavandera has this exclusive interview. Ed, what is he saying?
3: Good morning, Frederica. Well, there were three men inside that van with Lorenzo Salgado on the morning that he was shot and killed by an ICE officer. They are key witnesses to how all of this unfolded. And one of those men is now speaking out, saying that the way DHS and ICE has described what happened is simply a lie.
4: Estoy un poco traumado, algo así. Y triste por lo que pasó. Y más por lo que vi. Que yo fui el que vio todo.
5: Jose Trinidad says things will never be the same, that he's traumatized by the shooting because he saw it all. The 52-year-old construction worker witnessed the final moments of Lorenzo Salgado's life from inside the van driven by the man he simply called El Patron, the boss. It was just before 7 a.m. on July 7th when ICE officers in unmarked cars started pursuing the four-man crew of construction workers in East Houston. Trinidad says he was sitting a few feet behind Salgado in the van. Jose tells me during the pursuit, he heard the men up front say they were being chased by ICE officers. Videos show ICE officers pursuing Salgado's van in unmarked cars, at one point racing past the van on Canal Street. The last video shows ICE officers taking the three other men into custody and Salgado on the ground, handcuffed, just after being shot.
6: When the ICE officer shot, where was he standing?
4: Del lado del...
6: Del lado again?
4: De su hermano.
6: Del pasajero.
4: Del pasajero.
5: Trinidad says the ICE officer shot Salgado through the passenger window. The Department of Homeland Security says during the chase, Salgado attempted to evade arrest, then weaponized his vehicle and tried to run over an ICE officer, and that's when an agent opened fire in self-defense.
4: Eso es mentira.
6: Eso es mentira.
4: Sí.
5: Trinidad says the DHS statement is a lie. There are no known videos that capture the moment of the shooting. The ICE officers were not wearing body cameras.
4: En ningún momento, ni atrás ni enfrente.
5: Trinidad says ICE agents were never in front of or behind the van and that Lorenzo was about to turn himself over to the officers.
4: Él se iba a entregar.
5: The three men with Salgado inside the van have been in custody since the shooting, but this week a judge ordered Trinidad's release, and this is the first time he's spoken publicly in detail about what happened. After his release, Trinidad paid tribute to his friend at the memorial honoring Lorenzo Salgado on Canal Street and then prayed at his friend's gravesite. Jose Trinidad says he and the other men in the van were simply going to work and that he's speaking out in hopes of getting Lorenzo Salgado and his family justice.
3: And Frederica, Jose Trinidad's lawyer tells us that he still faces possible deportation. The timing of that is very much up.

0: in the air, but there are conditions to his release. Trinidad must wear an ankle monitor. He's not allowed to work legally in the U.S., and he has to check in with ICE regularly. We reached out to the Department of Homeland Security for their response to Trinidad's allegations that he's saying essentially that they are lying about their version of events. DHS simply referred us to the FBI, which is still investigating the shooting. Frederica?
1: All right. Still so many questions. All right. Ed Lavandera, thank you so much.
2: So it is an emotional day ahead for the jury in the Lindsay Clancy murder trial. They are expected to visit the home where her three young children were killed today. And AI models that have pulled off another hack. Anthropic now calling this virtual lab leak a misunderstanding. And the dramatic rescue of a woman swept into dangerous river rapids. How rescuers found her and brought her to safety, all caught on camera. We'll be right back.

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0: everywhere.
1: All right, this morning, the triple murder trial of Lindsay Clancy resumes outside the courtroom at the home where prosecutors say she murdered her three children. They say the mom of three planned the killings. Clancy's defense team says she suffered from postpartum psychosis and she could not be held criminally responsible. Well, yesterday, first responders took to the stand speaking about how they found the children in the home's basement and their failed attempts to revive them. Joining us again now is CNN legal analyst and criminal defense attorney Joey Jackson. All right, this has been riveting. It has been heartbreaking. A juror's heard the ex-husband, Patrick, and his 911 call, and he, you know, yelled out that she killed the kids. How will her defense establish possible provocation through previous suicidal thoughts or perhaps even being over-medicated?
2: Yeah, Frederica, good morning. Listen, the bottom line is defense has a lot to work with. Why? Because there's a medical history. You mentioned the husband and his testimony, and he pretty much went through the issue she was having, not only with regard to the lack of evaluation by medical professionals. Let's remember there's a civil lawsuit, right? That civil lawsuit is predicated upon really misdiagnosing and not treating her appropriately, not evaluating and over-medicating her. Mm-hmm. That's another forum, but clearly it's important when you have a husband who thinks that that's what this is really about. This is about his wife, who he says was not a monster, but essentially just really turned into a person who became really psychologically damaged. And I think here, you know, heartbreaking, horrific case. But when you look at it, when we talk about criminal cases, we say that you never have to show motive. And that's true. But inquiring minds always want to know. And when you look at the motivation, I think the defense is going to say, why would this mother do this but for the psychological trauma and what they have classified, and you just noted it, the postpartum psychosis she was undergoing. So today, I think, is a critical moment when they actually go to that home. Right. But boy, there's a lot to process here.
1: There really is. And, you know, people have really been watching him. They've been on the edge of their seats, you know, paying attention to this. I mean, it really hits close to home for a lot of folks. And so among the viewer questions that we have received is, you know, big picture kind of thing. You know, if she were to be found guilty, what kind of penalty would she face?
2: So what happens is that if she's found guilty, now you're talking about, you know, obviously life without parole. And I think from a defense perspective, let's just be clear about that. If she's found not guilty by reason of insanity, you don't walk out the door.
1: Right.
2: You go to a mental health institution which treats you until you're better. So it's not as though, and jurors are told this, right? They're told, generally we don't talk to jurors about what's the punishment or whatever, that's up to the judge. But jurors will be told if they find that her, you know, guilt is associated with a mental defect, that's exactly where she's going. So that's the battleground. Is it, as the prosecution said, that she did it, you know, deliberated and premeditated, or was it based upon some mental break that caused this?
1: I mean, it's a different case, but it does remind me of the Andrea Yates case. I don't remember if you recall back in Houston. I actually covered that shortly after. You know, she drowned her five kids outside Houston home. She was convicted, but then that conviction was overturned, and very similar situation in that postpartum psychosis became a role here. I mean, do you see any parallels quickly?
2: Definitely do, but I think the bigger parallel is to understand that this is real. And this particular case with regard to postpartum depression and what it does, and then the over-medication and what it does. And so jurors are going to have to determine why a mother would do this when they just got back from vacation, etc. And so they're trying, prosecutors, to show it was premeditated, it was deliberate, and the husband is essentially saying, yes, she sent me out on errands for 55 minutes so that she can do this. That's their theory. Prosecutors, get him out of the house, let her do this, and it was premeditated. But if you look at her mental health history, Frederica, there's a lot here to establish that she could indeed have been insane at the time.
1: We'll continue to watch and hear your evaluations too. Joey Jackson, thanks so much.
2: Thanks, Frederica.
1: All right, experts are raising concerns now about America's dwindling weapons stockpile. Coming up, the key weapon systems they say are rapidly being depleted. And Six Flags is promising thrill seekers a wild ride at 100 miles an hour. Still ahead, new roller coasters at this amusement park that could break world records.

0: event starts Sunday at 9 on TNT.
1: So there's a new report out, and it offers a glimpse into how much the war with Iran is impacting, depleting the U.S. stockpile of munitions. The Center for Strategic and International Studies has been closely tracking this and now finds that the U.S. military has fired more than 60% of its key Patriot and THAAD missile interceptors, two of the most critical air defense systems in the American arsenal. The THAAD is, it's an acronym. It stands for Terminal High Altitude Area Defense. You've heard this term, I'm sure, over and over again. It employs interceptor missiles using hit-to-kill, as it's described, technology to stop incoming fire. A single THAAD interceptor costs more than $12 million to make. An entire battery can run into the billions. The new CSIS report also shows that before the war began, the U.S. interceptor inventory was at 452. Less than 2 months into the war, on April 8th, during the first ceasefire, that inventory had dropped all the way to between 232 and 262 available. Nearly 4 months into this war, the stockpile appears to be struggling to get replenished. As you can see, the report finding now there are between 234 and 278 interceptors. But then there's the Patriot interceptor, the U.S. Army's primary air and missile defense system. You've heard a lot of talk about this when it comes to Ukraine, of course. Its main objective is to shoot down ballistic missiles, cruise missiles, aircraft. One of these is roughly $4 million, runs at roughly $4 million, a full battery costing, again, around $1 billion. The pre-war inventory in the U.S. stockpile of the Patriots was over 2,300. By the ceasefire, that had dwindled by more than 50% to just over 1,000. And now the inventory sits somewhere between 759 and 827 Patriots left. Joining me now to discuss is the man who helped compile and write this report that has been cited now by so many, is retired Colonel Mark Kantzian, a senior advisor for the Center for Strategic and International Studies. Thank you for being here. Your meticulous tracking of the stockpile is something that so many, well, in journalism, in media, and beyond, has been relying on to really understand the state of affairs. These levels, how depleted the stockpile appears to be. Give me some perspective on this from your view. What does this mean for the U.S. military?
2: Sure. First, I'll say that we went through the numbers very carefully, what was publicly published, and then calculations. So we believe that these numbers are close enough that decision makers can use them for making decisions. Here, with the missile defense inventories, of course, they are greatly depleted. And that's been driven by the Iranian attacks on U.S. bases and our allies and partners in the region. The longer the war goes on, the more of these systems we're going to be using. We also looked at ground attack munitions. Some of those have been greatly reduced also.
1: The president was asked about this because it's really become a really central focus in the past week, as the reporting was that there was concern over the stockpile and that was driving some of his decision making on whether to escalate or not with the Iran war. The president was asked about the stockpile, and his view was, the way he talked about it with reporters, is he said it was in very good shape. And he told reporters this: we have a lot of the mid-level stuff, but would like to have more of the sophisticated stuff. Is that accurate in that description?
2: Well, it is accurate in the sense that these are the sophisticated missiles that can handle Iranian missile attacks or missile attacks by Russia against Ukraine, for example. We do have more of short range and medium range munitions, ground attack munitions. The problem with those is that platforms like aircraft have to get much closer to the target. That makes them much more vulnerable. Losses will go up, and that's why we've used so many of the longer range ground attack missiles.
1: One of the big things, as you were talking about, as the war drags on, then becomes how quickly can these this inventory, especially with these sophisticated defense systems, how quickly they can be replenished and built back up. What's the kind of general understanding of that, and how quickly these stockpiles could get back to their, you know, original levels, if you will?
2: It's going to take about 3 years for the Patriots to get back at their original level. And of course, many analysts believe that that was not high enough, that we needed more for a conflict in the Western Pacific, for example. Pentagon has been putting a lot of money against these requirements. That began in the Biden administration. It accelerated with the reconciliation bill under the Trump administration, and will get even larger if the 2027 budget is passed. But it takes time. Right now, the missiles that are being delivered were funded in 23 and 2024. If you bought one today, it would take probably 3 to 4 years for that missile to arrive. So the problem now isn't money, it's time.
1: Yeah. Colonel, thank you so much for your work on this. It's very nice to meet you. Thank you for coming in. Coming up for us, HHS Secretary Robert Kennedy Jr. launching a cooking show now. What will be on the menu? What's going on here? We've got some details. And we're also standing by and waiting for President Trump to be heading out of the White House. He's going to be heading to Camp David to hold a cabinet meeting there. Got all the details coming up.

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1: A new CNN poll finds one in three Democrats now identify as Democratic Socialist. Progressive candidates are seeing and have been seeing some big wins across the country, knocking out incumbent Democrats in several primaries already this cycle, which has a lot of people asking and wondering how this is going to play out across the political map. Harry Anton is here, and he's looking at that. And you're looking specifically, at least first, at Wisconsin. What do you see?
2: Yeah, what do we see? You know, we've seen those Democratic Socialists really thrive in big urban areas, right? New York, Pennsylvania, you go out to Colorado. Well, it's no longer just in the urban areas anymore, at least according to the casual prediction markets. We got a Wisconsin Democratic primary going on. We got Hong, who is running, who is now, in my opinion, the clear favorite to win that Democratic nomination. She's a Democratic Socialist. Her chances up like a rocket. On June 30th, it was just 41%. Now, a 96% chance to be the Democratic nominee in Wisconsin, a Democratic Socialist, according to the cash prediction markets. So this is not just happening now in New York, Philadelphia, Denver. It looks to me like it's going to be happening in a place like Wisconsin, which, of course, is a very purple state.
1: Which it all works with each other, right? You've got the wins in various places. You've got this chance of winning here in Wisconsin. You have the polling then on how many people identify as Democratic Socialists. It seems just like there are wins for Democratic Socialists all over the place. What do you see in it?
2: Yeah, what do I see? You know, I think there's this idea perhaps in Democratic circles. Oh, they're coming in from the outside. No, no. The call is coming from inside the House. It's your own voters. I mean, just take a look here. Voters identifying as Democratic Socialists. When you look at self-identified Democrats, and we're talking about voters, we're talking about 41%. 41% of self-identified Democratic voters. It's not coming from outside the tent, because just 20% of Dem-leaning independents actually identify as Democratic Socialists. These are Democratic voters. These are people who voted for Kamala Harris. These are people now where we're talking about a little bit more than 2 in 5 Democratic voters who identify as Democratic Socialists.
1: And are they voting? Like, what about turnout?
2: Yeah, what about turnout? Motivated to vote. Just take a look here. Okay, Dem-leaning voters voting in 2026, extremely motivated. 66% of Democratic Socialists self-identified say they're extremely motivated to turn out and vote. That is higher than the 57% of all others of Dem and Democratic-leaning voters. So these are people who turned out in 2024, and they are extremely motivated to turn out in 2026. These are regular voters. They come from inside the tent. These are not infiltrators. These are Democrats who have been voting Democratic for a long period of time.
1: And this isn't just about a label, you think, either.
2: No, it's not just about a label. Just take a look nationally. Okay, net favorable among Democratic voters. So Ram Mamdani, I'm not sure there's a better-known Democratic Socialist nationwide besides Bernie Sanders, plus 56 points. Look at that. Chuck Schumer at just plus 14 points. Democratic Socialism is the name of the game right now in Democratic primaries. And you see, Zoran Mamdani, quite popular, especially compared to Chuck Schumer.
1: Thank you so much, Harry. A lot of news. We'll be right back.

0: Anderson Cooper 360, weeknights at 8 on CNN.
1: All right, on our radar this morning, or should I say on the menu today, Health Secretary Robert Kennedy Jr. is launching a cooking show.
2: I'm traveling across America, connecting with renowned chefs to show families how to cook delicious, nutritious meals with real ingredients and all at affordable prices. America, it's time to eat real food. Let's get cooking.
1: Okay, the first episode is out now on his YouTube channel, and as Kennedy referenced there, the show will feature budget-friendly recipes that highlight that flipped food pyramid, the updated dietary guidelines the Trump administration released earlier this year. All right, an incredible rescue caught on video in California, an air rescue team helping to find a woman who was clinging to rocks as raging rapids swirled around her. A park ranger had alerted authorities that the woman had fallen into the Kern River and was swept downstream. I mean, close call. With the air rescue helicopter hovering above, ground crews were able to climb down the rocks, throw her a life vest, and rescue rope and pull her to safety. She's lucky. All right, thrill seekers. There's a new roller coaster promising to be the world's fastest and tallest spinning ride around. Oh, God, it just upsets my stomach just thinking about it. It launches upside down, according to Six Flags Great Adventure. The Bucanawa roller coaster launches three times, spins to a spiral 382 feet high before plunging back down. Why would anybody ever want to do this? And did we mention that it's actually floorless? Yeah. The 2-minute, 17-second ride debuts next spring at Six Flags Great Adventure in New Jersey. Don't sign me up. All right, and what is life like today for the virgin who couldn't drive a car back in the 1990s? We're about to find out because the movie Clueless is getting a TV series sequel. Yes, Alicia Silverstone will be back as Cher Horowitz. Cher is now raising her own teenager and balancing business and family. Paramount Plus has greenlit 6 episodes, and it is scheduled to start shooting next year. No word on if any of the other stars from the original movie will be in the series. Kate, I know you cannot wait.
3: I mean, that outfit and that movie defined a large part of my life. I'll just have to break that outfit out once again.
1: Lots
3: flashbacks. Let's turn to this. It happened again. AI tech giant Anthropic just revealed that some of its most powerful AI models were able to access the open internet and hacked into 3 separate organizations during a routine cyber training. One where the models weren't supposed to access the internet, but clearly did. This comes just a week after OpenAI disclosed a strikingly similar incident. Its own AI model escaped a test, essentially, and hacked an AI builder platform, a company called Hugging Face. Think of this as like a virtual lab leak. That's what happened. In both cases, safety guard rails were removed because it was supposed to be a contained and safe environment to test the model's capabilities. They proved far more advanced and accidentally led the AI to break out and then exploit weaknesses to infiltrate real-world servers. So joining me now on what this all means, for his first interview since the breach last week, is Hugging Face CEO Clem DeLong. It's very nice to meet you. Thank you for being here. I'm curious just first,
4: thanks for having me,
3: how you learned this happened initially to you guys and what your first reaction and thought was when you did.
4: Yeah, you talked a little bit about a roller coaster before, right? That's kind of like what it felt like to us. First, kind of like just detecting what we think has been kind of like the first publicly disclosed autonomous AI cyber attack, and then realizing that it was from OpenAI. Fortunately, we're an AI platform, so we managed to defend ourselves, interestingly, with an open model coming from China. But it felt like very incredible development for the field and for us.
3: Yeah, I would say that. I was fascinated to hear about how you detected and how you managed the breach, because as you said, you used a Chinese open source model to contain it. One of your executives told CNBC that you went that route only after you had tried to use Anthropic's Fable 5 model, but that didn't work because of the model's guardrails. This all matters just in general, but also matters because the Trump administration right now is reportedly considering banning access to Chinese models. With your very unique perspective on this now, should they?
4: No, of course not. That would be terrible, because that would remove capabilities for the defenders, right? What we realized during this attack is using a model on our own infrastructure, because all of that was private data, was mandatory. And you can only do that with open models. So having access to these open weights, wherever they come from, was incredibly useful to us. And the interesting thing is that we didn't use kind of like the direct Chinese version. We used the version from NVIDIA, which kind of like shows the beauty of open models, which is that everyone can customize, remix them, host them themselves. So even if they come from China, they are safe to use in the US.
3: I think what you're hitting on is something that's really important that people need to understand, which is your whole kind of the whole premise of Hugging Face and what you guys promote and push for is for transparency and collaboration in this new AI world. I saw you were very transparent about on X and talking about what you're now trying to discuss with OpenAI in the aftermath of this incident. You're asking OpenAI as part of it for them to commit $100 million in compute to help the Hugging Face community build powerful cyber defenses, you wrote. Has OpenAI responded to that?
4: We are having good conversations with them, good discussions. They've been kind of like good partners, not only during this incident, but in the past. And I truly think that, you know, they realized that there was a very unprecedented event, right? Like, everyone has to remember that the cyber attack is a crime. This is illegal, and we have to find a way to make sure these things don't happen more regularly. And so I think they understood kind of like the seriousness of this event and are trying to take measures that are aligned with the seriousness of this event.
3: Well, and Clem, you raised something that's really important. Like, a cyber attack is a crime. This is an unprecedented and new, you know, avenue of it. But if you don't get a $100 million commitment and OpenAI, I don't know, balks or doesn't play ball here, would you consider taking legal action?
4: We don't want to. I think the world and AI needs more collaboration than kind of like adversarial, actions. Obviously, we're a tiny startup with like 200 people, and we don't necessarily have kind of like the legal resources or the will to spend a lot of our time on legal avenues. But I think in general. Because now we're not talking only about OpenAI, but also about Anthropic, apparently, because it happened to them too. I think we have to make sure that the legal frameworks, keep these events really illegal, keep the companies that are doing some mis-

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1: Up next, high-profile threats terrify a community.
2: And there was nothing like this in living memory.
1: The source of the threats can't be found.
3: They're chasing a ghost at this point.
1: Then, to everyone's horror, a family is brutally murdered.
4: They were found strangled in their beds. They had ligature marks around their necks.
1: Detectives employ an unusual tactic. They target the killer's use of language as a way to expose him.
5: We are able to analyze and demonstrate what's going on in language evidence. And that's really an advance for justice.

0: I said, the Bible says if we chase God, seek ye first the kingdom of God and his righteousness, and all of these things will be added.
1: Joyce Meyer is one of the best-known televangelists in America, the head of an international empire that generates more than $100 million a year.
2: She's an important leader in the evangelical movement. She connects particularly with women and people who come from difficult backgrounds and teaches them to build themselves up. And she uses Christianity as part of her message.
1: Like many public figures, Joyce Meyer has personal security. And her team was headed up by ex-Marine Chris Coleman. It was a six-figure job and a perfect fit for the 32-year-old married father of two young boys.
3: His dad was an evangelical minister. It was a born-again ministry. Growing up through Christ was a very big part of Chris Coleman's life.
1: But Chris's dream job took a scary detour in the fall of 2008. He and other members of Joyce Meyer's staff began receiving threatening emails. These were directed not only at Joyce Meyer, but at Chris Coleman and his family.
3: Five hateful emails appeared in the inbox of people at Joyce Meyer Ministry. These emails were so frightening. There's a line I'll never forget in one of them. I will kill them all in their sleep.
1: Chris immediately told superiors of the threats to his family. He also told a neighbor, Justin Barlow.
2: He was a local police officer. He knew this family.
1: In April of 2009, about 6 months after the first threat, the Coleman family found a message in their mailbox.
4: And it says, this is your last warning. Your worst nightmare is about to happen. And it ends that way in all caps.
1: The threat letter had no postmark, meaning it was dropped off in person.
3: That would be a dangerous person who would show up in person at your mailbox. That would be somebody who would be stalking you. That would be somebody who should be in jail.
1: The Coleman family was on edge, but attempted to live a normal life. Before dawn, on May 5th, Chris followed his usual routine. He went to the gym for his early morning workout. About an hour later, he made a frantic call to his neighbor, Detective Justin Barlow.
4: Chris was all panicky, saying that he had been working out and he hadn't been able to reach his wife. Could Barlow go over and check things out?
1: Barlow called for backup, strapped on his gun, and went across the street to the Coleman's house.
2: The detective could not enter the house. He found an open window in the back of the house.
1: Alarmed, Detective Barlow waited for backup to arrive. A few minutes later, Barlow and another officer entered through the open window. The house was silent, but something was clearly wrong.
4: And they saw lurid red painted words on the walls. And it was like, bitch, you are punished, you have paid, things like that.
1: The team made its way to the upstairs bedrooms and soon realized that whoever promised to harm the Coleman family had gone through with a threat.
2: What they found was the most chilling thing any police officer would ever find, which would be two dead children and a dead wife.
4: The story was shocking enough to everybody. I mean, just having to deal with the images of those kids, I've never gotten over it.

0: with or without insurance at joinlifemd.com.
1: Columbia, Illinois sits on the Mississippi River, across from St. Louis. Despite its proximity to the big city, it doesn't have a history of major crimes. So, no one anticipated anything like the brutal murders of 31-year-old Sherry Coleman and her two sons, 11-year-old Garrett and his 9-year-old brother Gavin.
2: Not only were the homes walls spray-painted with ominous messages, little Gavin's bed spray-painted with profanity as well, with the 9-year-old lying there in the bed.
3: It was obvious that all three had been strangled. They all had the same kind of ligature marks. I think the thinking was that Sherry went first, and she did struggle.
1: Sherry had a black eye and extensive defensive wounds. It was clear she fought for her life. There was no sign of a struggle with either of the boys. Chris Coleman, who had been at the gym for an early morning workout, arrived at his home to find police and first responders already there.
4: Chris Coleman tried to get into the house, and he was kept out of the house. And he was told there in the front yard that it was too late.
3: They just said they didn't make it, Chris. And he kind of sank down and was sitting on the floor. And he sobbed for a while. And then he called his dad. And that always hit me hard because this man called his dad for comfort.
1: Inside the house, police examined the messages spray-painted on the walls. They were lurid, threatening, loaded with profanity, and were clearly linked to the threatening messages sent to the Coleman family and to Joyce Meyer Ministries.
5: So it looked like there was some maniacal person who was out to kill her bodyguard. He was the person in charge of protecting her. He was a person in charge of her entire security.
1: The spray painting was so haphazard that some of it ended up on glass encasing a photograph on one of the walls.
4: When you have spray paint on the wall, it's hard to extract that spray paint. But when spray paint is on glass, which it was on this case, as it was on a picture, it's easier to take that spray paint that's on that glass and analyze it.

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1: It's at 5:43. Since he was apparently the last person to see his family before the murders, his police interrogation lasted hours. Detectives searched his phone and computers and got some information they hadn't expected.
2: As the hours unfolded at the police station, it was revealed to Chris that they knew that he had an affair. While they were interviewing Chris, they actually had detectives going to Florida to interview his mistress.
1: She was 31-year-old Tara Lintz, someone the Colemans had known for years.
3: Tara Lintz was Sherry's really, really close friend in high school, and they even looked alike. They were pretty. They both had dark, long hair. Chris met Tara through Sherry. They had stayed close, and she was still flirty. She was still single.
1: When told of the murders, Tara Lintz immediately asked if she needed a lawyer, which investigators found suspicious.
2: They found out very little from Tara, actually. They track her down in Florida, where she was a cocktail waitress at a dog track racing park. She didn't speak a lot, was not all that helpful to the case.
1: A lot of information was coming into this case very quickly, but a major question remained unanswered. If the Colemans were the target, why had one member of the family, presumably the primary target, survived?

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Oh.

0: In the aftermath of his family's murders, a routine background check on Chris Coleman showed he'd been having a passionate extramarital affair with a family friend named Tara Lintz.
1: The most important discovery about their affair was on Chris's own work laptop. They found in the trash a note that had all of Tara's likes and dislikes. He wrote November 5th as the day Tara changed my life.
0: When confronted with evidence of the affair, Chris attempted to deny it.
1: Chris Coleman starts to admit to this affair, but he refuses to call it an affair. He goes, "It's not an affair. An affair is when you want to live together and you get married."
0: But that's not the story Tara Lintz told police. She said Chris told her his marriage was over.
2: He was promising her that he was going to get his vasectomy reversed so they could have a child together. They had a very torrid love affair. It was something very intense and passionate.
0: The problem for Chris was that if an extramarital affair ended his marriage, it would also end the job he loved.
3: People had been saying that Chris was forced to do this because Joyce Meyer would have fired him for getting a divorce. That wouldn't have been the problem. The adultery would have.
0: The possibility that Chris Coleman, a deeply religious, high-ranking member of Joyce Meyer's staff, had killed his own family was impossible for many to believe. But people who study what are known as family annihilators say that while it might not make sense to the general population, it makes perfect sense to the killers.
4: In the family annihilation situation, there is a logic to that in and of itself. People are motivated by trying to get to a place that they view as less uncomfortable than the place they're in now. Even if the road they take isn't one that the average person would have thought was the rational or more comfortable way to go.
0: Those who study this phenomenon say many family annihilators have convinced themselves that murdering their family is a more loving or humane option than the collapse of the family.
4: There are many instances where parents authentically believe that the kids will actually be better off not alive.
0: And, of course, some family annihilators simply think they can get away with murder.
4: I think there's a lot of, you know, potential ego involved there, because without that assuredness, you'd imagine one would not even attempt something like this, even if you had thought about it.
0: Meanwhile, back in Illinois, the initial examination of the victims' bodies raised a host of questions.
2: The bodies appeared to be in rigor mortis when they were found, according to the police.
0: Rigor mortis, or post-mortem rigidity, starts soon after a person stops breathing. The lack of oxygen causes the muscles to stiffen. Depending on a number of factors, including ambient temperature, the stiffening generally begins about 2 hours after death. If Chris Coleman last saw his wife alive when he left the house at 5:43, and she was found in the beginning stages of rigor mortis about an hour later, then something appeared to be wrong with his story.
1: People wondered, did Chris Coleman kill his family? People seemed to believe that it's always the husband. People seemed to believe that Chris Coleman was the guy. But we didn't have the evidence yet.
0: But some crucial evidence was provided by Chris Coleman himself. He stuck to his timeline for the morning of the murders.
5: When you left the house this morning, was your wife alive?
6: Well, I don't know what to tell you. I mean, I think she was. She was. She was laying right beside me.
0: By now, the victims' bodies had undergone further examination, and the times of death were estimated at about 3 in the morning, which put Chris, by his own account, in the house at the time of the murders.
5: Listen, man. She wasn't alive.
6: She was alive. She was laying right beside me.
5: We can go back and forth with this all day long, but the physical evidence doesn't lie.
0: Since times of death would almost certainly be disputed at trial, detectives turned to other potential evidence, the spray paint at the scene. An analysis of the chemical structure and the color dyes yielded an identification. The brand was Rust-Oleum.
1: Rust-Oleum was able to look at the binders and the resins in this paint and determine, oh, this is candy apple red. This is the type of paint it is based on that unique formula. Investigators were able to track credit card purchases right down to the time. They found Chris Coleman bought a particular brand of spray paint at a South County hardware store on February 9th at exactly 1:46 p.m.
0: But, of course, lots of other people bought this paint. Investigators wanted something more definitive and found it buried deep in the messages that threatened the Coleman family with murder.

0: It's really an amazing product.
1: The Coleman family murders had a set of clues not seen in many homicides, the words in the threat messages. Detectives turned to Robert Leonard, a highly regarded forensic linguist.
2: Forensic linguistics is simply a term that we use when we apply the science of linguistics, which is a very well-established science, to matters of the law. So typically, this could be anything in which language is the evidence.
1: For the Coleman case, Leonard did what's known as a KQ analysis. K stands for documents for which the writer is known. Q stands for documents where authorship is in question. In Chris Coleman's writing before the murders, he regularly misplaced the apostrophe in numerous words. Whoever wrote the threats did the exact same thing repeatedly. Analysts call this apostrophe reversal.
2: This is exceedingly rare, yet we find it in both the Q documents and the K.
1: Another common feature between Chris Coleman's writings and the question samples were the misspellings of what are called fused words. Something like book tour is formed as one word instead of two. The writer did the same thing with the words good time and a variety of other words that, in context, would normally be separated.
2: The writer of the question documents and Chris Coleman both had a lot of trouble with fused and unfused words.
1: But perhaps most telling, in both sets of writings, the writer always misspelled the word opportunity.
3: The suspected killer had misspelled opportunities in the death threats that the family had received, and they had gone back and looked at writings from Chris Coleman and found that Chris also spelled opportunities in the same way that the killer had.
1: In May of 2009, Chris Coleman went to trial.
4: A horrifying but very real tale of sex lies and murder in suburbia. The married Chris wanted to start a new life with his mistress, but he was afraid of losing his job.
1: The jury was told a story that nearly defied belief. If Chris Coleman sent the threatening messages, that meant he'd spent 6 months planning to kill his family. This video was shot by his neighbor's security camera the day before the murders.
5: Chris Coleman played catch with his sons. Thinking back at the timeline of that is just haunting.
1: In fact, prosecutors believe Chris took off work the day before the murders to spend one final day with his children, knowing that within hours, he would kill them.
5: Joyce Meyer testified that Chris Coleman was such a dedicated employee that he did not miss a day of work for 11 years. Until May 4th, the day before the murder, Chris Coleman called in sick. Joyce Meyer said that was the only time she could ever remember Chris Coleman calling in sick.
1: According to prosecutors, Chris waited until everyone was asleep. They believe he killed his wife first. The evidence shows she fought for her life. Once she was out of the way, he strangled his sons.
2: As one of the newspapers said, the wife fought back. The little boys did not, but why should they? It was just their father.
1: In an attempt to throw off police, Chris spray-painted the threats all over the house, with paint later tied back directly to his credit card. He opened the back window to create a fake way for the killer to enter the house. Then he left for the gym in an attempt to create an alibi. What he failed to realize was that in all the time it took for him to stage the scene, rigor mortis began to take hold of his victims. And that, say prosecutors, exposed his story as a lie.
6: Chris Coleman never thought anything through. Having had all that ego swelled by being Joyce Meyer's bodyguard, I think that was why he thought he could pull this off and thought it was okay. It's like you end one world, one life, and that includes the people in it, to start a new one.
7: Chris, do you have any comments?
1: In 2011, Chris Coleman was found guilty of 3 counts of first-degree murder and sentenced to life in prison. Tara Lintz was found to have no connection to the murders. Despite the overwhelming evidence, Chris Coleman still claims he's not the killer.
8: It serves a purpose to maintain his innocence. Perhaps if he's going to be in jail no matter what, playing the card of the innocent victim, which is essentially the role he's played since this happened, he's been the victim. You know, his family was killed. He's the poor husband and father who lost everybody he loved.
5: It was not one single thing that convicted him. It was a death by a thousand blows. This is a case of why good police work is so important, and good police work really happened in this case. Every single police investigator in this case found one thing that helped lead back to Chris.
1: Up next, two high school sweethearts celebrate Valentine's Day.
0: They were just a real all-American couple.
1: That night, they're victims of a brutal attack.
7: Scared the family so much that they started locking up their children.
9: The way that she was taken from us made it even worse.
1: Generations of detectives attempt to identify a killer.
10: It was a big case, and many people tried to solve it.
1: And then a new forensic test reaches across time to solve the mystery.
11: I was hearing the last name of our killer, something that detectives have been wanting to hear for the last 46 years.

0: In 1974, America was near the end of the Vietnam War, and Richard Nixon was in the final throes of Watergate. But that didn't register all that much with Carla Walker and Rodney McCoy. Their main interest was each other.
1: Carla was very, very in love with Rodney, and he was in love with her as well. And none of her friends or family talked about her even being interested in anybody else.
2: Rodney was the captain of the football team. He was the quarterback. Carla was on the cheer squad. They were the kind of couple that everybody at high school kind of knew of them.
0: On a cold February night, Carla and Rodney were going to a Valentine's Day dance at Western Hills High School outside Fort Worth, Texas.
3: She never missed a dance. They went to all the dances and did all kind of school activities like that.
0: Rodney was especially looking forward to the evening. He had a surprise in store for Carla.
1: He gave her a promise ring that evening before they left for the dance. So that promise ring also kind of made that night extra special for the two of them.
0: After the dance, at about 1 o'clock in the morning, the couple stopped at a local bowling alley.
2: Carla had just gone to the restroom at the bowling alley. They came back to the car, and they were doing what couples do, which is make out in the car.
4: They've been dating for a year, and they're making out in the front seat of the car. Sounds familiar.
0: All of a sudden, the passenger side door of Rodney's car was ripped open. A stunned Carla nearly tumbled onto the ground. Then, the man who opened the car door started dragging her away. Rodney tried to get her back into the car. The attacker pulled out a gun and tried to kill him.
2: A stranger actually puts the gun to Rodney's face and pulls the trigger 3 times.
0: Incredibly, the gun misfired, so the attacker used his weapon to hit Rodney repeatedly. Despite this beating, and in shock from nearly being shot to death, Rodney still attempted to save Carla. But Carla apparently realized that this was no robbery. The attacker was after her.
5: Carla was saying, "I'll go with you, just stop hitting him." And so that's exactly what had happened.
0: Rodney later told police he passed out from the blows to his head. Once he regained consciousness, he did exactly what Carla told him to do. He drove to her house. Carla's brother remembers the night.
4: I heard boom, boom, boom, pounding on her front door. Mr. Walker, help me. They've got her. They're going to hurt her bad. I know they are. It made an impression in my life at 12 years old.
3: Rodney was emotional. I mean, he was just kind of like, you know, they got her, and he was bleeding.
5: Rodney was able to describe the suspect. That evening, he described him as a medium build, a white male with wavy hair, had a cowboy hat on, and he also stated that he talked with a Western or cowboy accent.
0: At the scene was a bullet magazine with bullets still inside from a Ruger Mark I 22 caliber pistol. The only sign of Carla at the scene was her purse. Oddly, even though it was late at night, it was a busy area, and there wasn't a single eyewitness, except for Rodney, which had investigators questioning whether they should treat him as a victim or a possible suspect.
1: Most murders are going to be committed by people that you know. Nobody wanted to believe that Rodney was involved, but he always was a question mark.
6: I'm relieved I found Onida XR for my son's ADHD. My child was recently diagnosed with ADHD, and honestly, I was hesitant with the stimulant treatment options mentioned by my child's healthcare provider. 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We're starting Onida XR this week, and I'm excited to see how it goes.
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1: In the 1970s, Fort Worth, Texas had its fair share of crime, but violent crime was a rarity, which had many people, including Carla Walker's sister, hopeful she would be found alive.
2: I still thought she would be dropped off. Somebody would drop her off. I just never thought it would end like it did, at all.
1: 3 days after her abduction, Carla's partially clothed body was found in a drainage culvert just outside the city. Carla's brother Jim remembers getting the news.
3: I remember looking at my dad and my mom, expressionless. Never saw my dad cry once, all my years. He was looking straight ahead, his eyes teared up. And I think that was the point I started getting angry.
1: It was clear this was a sexually motivated crime.
4: The medical examiner found what looked to be seminal fluid in 1974. Testing was not quite as available as it was now, so we know for sure what happened. But at the time, the testing was a little less exacting.
5: She had quite a bit of bruising and scratching on her body. During the autopsy, it was determined that she had been strangled.
1: Investigators turned to their only witness, Carla's boyfriend, Rodney McCoy.
2: And we understand that the boyfriend, the one who's with her, is always the first suspect.
1: Rodney appeared traumatized, but there were questions. He had sustained no life-threatening injuries. He claimed a gun placed to his head misfired 3 times. And for reasons no one could explain, Carla's promise ring, the one Rodney motivated crime.
4: The medical examiner found what looked to be seminal fluid in 1974. Testing was not quite as available as it was now, so we know for sure what happened. But at the time, the testing was a little less exacting.
5: She had quite a bit of bruising and scratching on her body. During the autopsy, it was determined that she had been strangled.
1: Investigators turned to their only witness, Carla's boyfriend, Rodney McCoy.
2: And we understand that the boyfriend, the one who's with her, is always the first suspect.
1: Rodney appeared traumatized, but there were questions. He had sustained no life-threatening injuries. He claimed a gun placed to his head misfired 3 times. And for reasons no one could explain, Carla's promise ring, the one Rodney gave her just a few hours before she was killed, had apparently been pulled off her finger and left at the scene of her murder.
6: And to this day, we don't know how that ended up there, if it was purposely taken or if it was removed in a struggle.
1: Despite these questions, no one who knew this young couple thought Rodney could possibly have harmed Carla.
2: My parents loved Rodney like a son. I mean, he was able to just come in and out of the house. He didn't have to knock. He'd go in the kitchen, fix himself something to eat or drink.
1: Detectives now turn to their only piece of solid evidence, the bullet magazine at the scene. A partial print was lifted from the bullet magazine, but it had so little detail it could not identify a suspect. So detectives turned to the ATF to see who in Texas owned a .22 caliber Ruger Mark I pistol.
4: It was a new gun. It had only been released for a little while, and so they had kind of a small window of people to look into. Still hundreds of leads.
1: While these gun owners were questioned, detectives and even Carla's family were flooded with possible tips.
2: The tips, information coming in, my parents would still get phone calls and they would answer, or somebody would just drop by and say, well, I know this or I heard this, and my parents would go investigate themselves.
1: But it was an arrest nearly 3 months after Carla's murder that appeared to be the key break in the case. A 21-year-old, Tommy Ray Neeland, was arrested near Fort Worth for an attack that bore eerie similarities to Carla's case.
6: Tommy Ray Neeland attempted to abduct and sexually assault a female, and she got away. And when they picked him up on that warrant, he confessed to killing 2 other people, a 15-year-old and a 17-year-old kid. And they thought, well, he's in the area. He likes to kill kids. Maybe he killed Carla, too.

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2: When a suspect in Carla Walker's murder emerged in the person of self-confessed killer Tommy Ray Neyland, Neyland was placed in a police lineup. Carla's boyfriend, Rodney McCoy, was called in.
3: They had Rodney McCoy present, and Rodney asked that they have each of the people in the lineup say, "Come with me." And when Neyland spoke, Rodney picked him. He was number three in the lineup, and Rodney picked him as the person who he believed to be the suspect.
2: But Neyland, who freely confessed to three other murders, insisted he hadn't killed Carla. He claimed he was at a youth retreat the night of the murder, and other people confirmed he was there. But he failed a polygraph.
4: So he remained a suspect, but there was not enough evidence to arrest him for the crime.
2: Years passed, but the work on Carla's case never flagged.
5: It was just all legwork back then. All legwork and interviewing people and driving to other cities if they had information. It was just tips from people. That's all they had to go on, really, was tips.
2: And as those tips dried up, detectives had to face the possibility that Carla's killer would never be caught. Carla's parents died while the case remained open, but her brother Jim, a man of deep faith, remained convinced the case would be solved. In fact, he was so hopeful, he refused to sell the family home.
6: I didn't want to sell the house and somebody be knocking at this door at 3 o'clock in the morning and saying, "Hey, I got a story to tell you." I wanted to be here in case that happened and they decided to come by and get this off of their chest.
2: While Carla's family prayed that knock would come, forensic experts were revolutionizing crime science. Fort Worth detectives thought Carla Walker's case was a prime candidate for re-examination.
7: One of the hardest parts about working a cold case is there's so many factors that work against you. You're working against witnesses who have forgotten or witnesses who have died.
2: But after all this time, was there any physical evidence left to test? It turned out there was plenty.
7: The first time I went into the property room and looked at the property from Carla Walker, I remember turning to my investigator and saying, "It's like they knew what DNA was." Because you got to remember, in 1974, no one tested for DNA. And so every single thing they did was done correctly, and they didn't even know it.
2: A partial DNA profile from an unknown male was generated, but it was very weak.
3: It's not enough to put into CODIS, and it's really only enough to exclude individuals. And so it's more of a working lead than it is something to clinch a suspect. So we had something to work with, we just didn't have enough.
2: This partial profile eliminated potential suspects in the case, including Rodney McCoy and confessed killer Tommy Ray Neyland. To see what more information the DNA might provide, the profile was sent to the Serological Research Institute in Richmond, California, better known as SERI. They were able to replace elements of the profile that had degraded and produced a full DNA profile.
4: That was extremely exciting to know that we now had a full DNA profile. We were very hopeful that when it was uploaded into CODIS, that after this many years, that profile would be in CODIS.
2: But it was not to be. In a shocking development, there were no hits. Incredibly unusual in a case with this type of violence.
3: We still had hope because we believed that there was somebody out there and we were definitely going to find out who it was.

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Oh.

0: The full DNA profile recovered from Carla Walker's murder turned up no CODIS matches, but forensic analysts were not out of tools. In 2020, the profile was sent to Othram, the world's first private DNA laboratory devoted exclusively to identifying people by using old, damaged, or degraded DNA samples.
1: We're able to enrich the DNA and work with amounts of DNA that are super, super low. We usually are the go-to when all other methods have failed and there is no more hope left for the case or for the family.
0: Othram, their motto is justice through genomics, was perfect for this case because there was just a minuscule amount of fresh DNA, about 1 nanogram, left to test.
1: We're able to work with quantities of DNA that are 0.12 or 0.15 nanograms. That is equivalent to 15 human cells. And if I touch my body right now, I would leave hundreds of human cells. And so that should give you sort of a comparison as to what 0.12 nanograms of DNA looks like.
0: Othram takes these tiny bits of DNA and amplifies them. They're not adding anything to the sample. Instead, they say they're enriching what's already there. Once this is done, they employ a process known as parallel DNA sequencing.
1: We are able to look at tens of thousands to hundreds of thousands of markers, and then later we use computational methods to put those fragments back together, and we're able to piece together the letter code that makes up your genome.
0: Othram now tested the enriched DNA sample from Carla Walker's case against the huge amounts of DNA in a consumer DNA database known as GEDmatch. And this ultimately identified a family, the McCurleys. There were three brothers. One, Glenn, lived in Fort Worth at the time of Carla's murder.
1: Every single time we're able to give an investigative lead that does lead to an investigation moving forward, it is the best feeling in the world, and it never changes.
0: Despite all this time, Glenn McCurley's name was in the case file. Back in 1974, he'd been questioned after Carla's murder because he owned a .22-caliber Ruger Mark I pistol.
2: In 1974, he was interviewed in April. She was killed in February. He said it was stolen while he was fishing.
0: At the time, McCurley was put on the back burner because he passed a polygraph and had no violence in his record. Nearly a half century later, to the surprise of detectives, he still had no recorded incidents of violence. A long-haul trucker, he'd been married for more than 50 years and was the father of 2 children. Could the DNA be mistaken? There was only one way to find out. Detectives sifted through McCurley's trash, found a plastic straw, and lifted a genetic profile. It also matched the DNA from Carla's clothing. McCurley, 77 years old and unaware of the DNA evidence, was brought in for questioning and shown a picture of Carla Walker.
3: Ms. McCurley, can you look at that picture and just tell us for sure that you do not know who she is? You've not had any contact with her?
4: I've never seen her before. I don't know who she is.
5: So you've never met her before, never seen her?
4: I've never seen her, never met her, uh-huh. Never talked to her. I wouldn't know her uh-huh. if she was standing beside of me.
0: When told that DNA tied him to Carla's murder, McCurley changed his story. He said he remembered seeing a man attacking Carla in a car that night. He said he pushed the man off of her and pulled her to safety. And later, he and Carla had consensual sex.
4: I was just having sex with her. I didn't beat her up, and just she was compliant and grateful that I got her away from that guy.
2: He started using words like she was compliant. And that word, the minute I heard that word in that interview, it just sent chills down my stamp, because that is how a rapist talks. She was compliant.
0: Finally, McCurley, apparently realizing the evidence was against him, confessed and ultimately pleaded guilty. After 47 agonizing years, the mystery of what happened to Carla Walker was finally solved.
6: I called Rodney. I said, "We got him." And there was a pause. And Rodney said, "Got him?" And I said, yep, we got him, buddy. We know who did this to you and Carla. And Rodney started crying. So that was a good day.
0: McCurley's confession and the evidence gives detectives a good idea of what happened that night. It was McCurley and his wife's 11th wedding anniversary, but the marriage was in trouble. He was angry. He was drunk. He saw Rodney and Carla making out in the bowling alley parking lot and, for reasons he has never explained, attacked them. Armed with the Ruger 22, he tried to pull Carla away. Rodney tried to keep her in the car and suffered a severe pistol whipping. Carla, realizing Rodney would likely get killed trying to defend her, left with McCurley. It was the last time she was seen alive.
7: I believe Glenn McCurley was out hunting that night. And I don't believe that this was the first time or the last time that he had committed an act of this type.
0: In 2021, nearly a half century after Carla Walker's murder, Glenn McCurley got a sentence of life in prison. A community and a family suffered for decades. But a few microscopic clues at last told the story of what happened and finally provided some peace for the victims and for investigators.
6: The technology gave us the critical lead, and then you still have to have amazing detectives like Leo Wagner and Jeff Bennett to push it over the line. It's a team effort. But the technology, thank you, God.
1: This is something we hope becomes a standard. If something doesn't work with CODIS and CODIS doesn't have a match, then we hope that this type of testing is required because it is able to provide answers that CODIS alone is not.
7: I think the science that was used in this case is bringing law enforcement into a new era of solving cases. And I think if you're a murderer that hasn't been caught, I would be worried if I were you.
0: Up next, a triple homicide shocks a small town.
8: There's three great guys and they're gone and nobody knows why.
0: The crime scene has some unusual evidence, but detectives still can't identify a suspect.
9: It was very stunning, a bit of a shockwave. A lot of speculation on what had happened, why it happened, who could have done it.
0: The killer leaves an odd clue behind, and it proves a dog can sometimes be a homicide investigator's best friend.
10: We would have never in a million years thought that it was dog feces that was going to lead us where we needed to go.

0: With a population of fewer than 1,000 people, Lakeville, Indiana, is classic rural America.
1: I grew up there. It's a small town where families are intertwined and we know each other and we've all grown up together. Just a very safe and comforting place to be.
0: But Lakeville is only a few hours' drive from Detroit and from Chicago. So in recent years, this small town has seen some big city problems.
2: Over the years, the violent crime has slowly increased and has gotten bad. We, again, are no different than any other city throughout the country that has a gang problem and drug problems.
0: On a September afternoon in 2000, a contractor went to check in with three co-workers who were doing renovations at a large, upscale property on the outskirts of town. What he found continues to shock Lakeville residents to this day. His co-workers were dead. All three were laying side by side on the floor of an outbuilding, a barn.
2: We're looking at three bodies, hands duct taped behind them, appearing to have been executed.
1: My brother called to say that Dad had been shot. And I figured he was maybe out on a tractor in the field or doing some work for my cousin. And maybe an errant bullet had hit him from a hunter. And I said, okay. I said, where do I need to go? And he said, there's nowhere to go. He was dead.
0: The victims were identified as 58-year-old Wayne Shoemaker, 54-year-old Lynn Ganger, and 30-year-old Corby Myers.
3: Of the three victims, 30-year-old Corby Myers was the youngest. Myers lived in Bremen and was engaged to be married. Recently, he found out his fiancée was pregnant with their child.
4: People were shocked because these were workers from small towns in the area and, you know, quiet, rural-type area. So it's always shocking to hear about something like that.
0: No one had any idea who would do this. The victims and the homeowners, who were gone while a barn on their property was being renovated, had no known enemies.
5: Who? How? Why? Why did this crime occur? These gentlemen were hardworking family men. Why did they have to end up in the fashion that they did?
0: A possible motive presented itself after detectives went from the barn to the main house.
2: The entire house had been ransacked, drawers pulled out, and, you know, dropped on the floor. Everything's disturbed inside the home. It was an extensive scene to cover. We were there for several days doing fingerprints, you know, collecting evidence, documenting everything that we see through photography and video, as well as then inside the barn.
0: It looked as if the killer used a ladder to enter the house through an upstairs window. Since the homeowners weren't there, it was impossible to say what, if anything, had been stolen. Investigators had few clues, no murder weapon, no suspects, no witnesses, and the community desperate for answers.
6: I want to know why this happened. I want to know who did this.

0: It was the middle of September in a quiet corner of the county near Lakeville where a construction worker found three co-workers dead.
1: It was somewhat surreal. The first few days, it was just kind of spent trying to understand, just really to kind of come to terms with what had happened and explaining to my children who were young.
2: It was hard to escape the conclusion that these three construction workers were specifically targeted for murder. But no one could identify anyone who would want them dead. And robbery didn't make sense as a motive. Nothing had been stolen from the victims, and when the homeowners returned, they told police that, except for some jewelry, nothing of value had been taken from the house.
3: We had two crime scenes. We had the actual homicide scene, which was in the pole barn, as well as a burglary that occurred inside the home. Inside the barn, we collected lumber, shell casings, bullet fragments, the duct tape that was around the victim's wrists.
2: But no foreign fingerprints were found in the house, in the barn, or on the duct tape used to bind the victims.
3: Then that's not uncommon, not to find any fingerprints there, because the suspects may have been wearing gloves, which in this case, our investigation led us to believe that they were wearing gloves.
2: The victims' autopsies provided a lead. Slugs recovered from each of the bodies provided a possible identification on the murder weapon.
4: It was a 9mm. We believe it was a Tech 9. The ballistics said that Tech 9 would have been one of the weapons that could have fired the rounds.
2: Authorities say this type of gun is popular with gang members.
5: A very large handgun. It almost looks like it could be some type of an automatic weapon. A very large, large clip, had a bit of a muzzle shroud. So a pretty imposing weapon in terms of just visually.

0: clue. On the sidewalk, by the side entrance of the home, just below the window that was entered by the suspects, there was a small pile of dog feces on the sidewalk. And our evidence technicians looked at it and saw what appeared to be footwear impressions in that dog feces, which they documented again through photographs and that, and then they collected the feces itself for possible future testing.
1: The dog feces had hardened and, in a stroke of luck, provided an ideal template for this shoe print. And it looked like it was made by the same shoe that left the print on top of the wood. A fact later confirmed by side-by-side analysis of both prints. These shoes didn't match any shoes from people who lived in the house and didn't match the shoes of any of the victims. Given the prints' locations, it was almost certain the shoe that made the prints was worn by the killer.
0: We were pretty sure that we had the shoes that were right below the window that was entered by the suspects.
1: But while this was solid evidence, investigators still had no suspects. The possibility of the killer running free unnerved the community and horrified investigators.
2: There was a real concern. You know, this is a type of situation that could simply go unsolved.
1: But then investigators got a surprise call that turned the case upside down. The caller said she was watching news of the murders with a young coworker, and that this young woman, no relation to the victims, said she knew who did it.
2: If she hadn't said anything, I suppose, you know, this may still be just an unsolved mystery.

0: triple murders in Lakeville, Indiana, analysts were still processing the crime scene, but had no suspects. Then they got an unexpected call.
1: The call came into the dispatch center of a woman saying that she supervises a girl who was at work at the time when she saw the news, and that she had broken down and started crying and made the comment that she thought she was responsible for what had happened.
0: The woman in question was 18-year-old Charity Payne, and her role in the case remains a source of controversy. She was the ex-girlfriend of a young man who lived in the house where the murders took place. Charity's story was that one day she happened to run into a group of men she'd never seen before. They told her they were gang members from out of town and were casing homes in Lakeville because they wanted to pull off a crime.
2: They called it a lick. That was slang at the time for robbery. I really think there was just a lot of flirting and teenage fooling around going on there.
0: Charity later said she didn't think the men were serious, but that she played along anyway.
1: I think she was trying to be a big shot around these guys who were, you know, obviously guys who were involved in criminal activity and was trying to impress them.
0: Charity told the gang members she knew the perfect place for a robbery. Her ex-boyfriend's family was gone for the day. Their house would be empty, and there were plenty of valuables there.
3: She said there was an opportunity where they could make a lot of money. Now, how that came up, I have no idea.
2: She was able to provide information to her new friends about items in the house, how to get around the alarm system, the schedule for the cleaning lady, all those kinds of things.
0: When Charity told police this story, it became immediately apparent to them that these gang members were capable of murder.
4: Because she told them, you can't go on a certain date, that there's a housekeeper's going to be there. And they go, we don't care, we'll kill her.
0: Charity Payne didn't know much about these men. Three of them used street names, but one of them, the apparent leader of the group, did not. His name was Philip Stroud, and he was well known to law enforcement.
2: He had probation violations, and he had other pending cases. He had lucked out and had an attempted murder case dismissed against him a few months earlier because there were evidentiary issues. But he still had cocaine charges. He was scheduled to go on trial close to when this happened.
0: Investigators, armed with a search warrant, found Stroud at his girlfriend's apartment, and the search provided a possible break in the case.
1: There's a hallway and a bedroom, and I'm standing talking to Philip's girlfriend, and when I looked down, I only saw two pairs of shoes, and they were stacked side by side, neatly up against the wall. I asked whose shoes those were. She said the ones were hers, the smaller ones were hers, and then she said that the other shoes belonged to her boyfriend, Philip Stroud.
0: Investigators, aware of the two sets of shoe prints found back at the crime scene, did a cursory examination of this pair of shoes.
1: I noticed that there appeared to be feces in the heel of one of the shoes. We were pretty sure at that point those were probably going to be the shoes.
0: An examination of photos of the shoe prints from the crime scene showed that Stroud's shoes were consistent with those prints. But because the prints weren't perfectly clear, this examination did not definitively tie Stroud or his shoes to the scene. However, a new type of forensic science presented a possible way to do that.
4: I just went on a search to see who could do animal genetics. I was led to University of California, Davis, that had an animal genetics laboratory, but at the time, they were not really doing forensics. They were just getting into it.
0: The first case in the world solved by animal DNA was in Canada in 1996, when DNA recovered from a white cat named Snowball tied her owner to a murder. The first case in the U.S. came 2 years later, when DNA from a dog wounded while protecting its owners was found on the killer's clothing. But no one had ever tested dog feces for evidence in a murder trial. Still, prosecutors who didn't have many options were hopeful it would work.
2: I remember the people in the prosecutor's office were super excited about it. They thought this was like, you know, the next best thing to sliced bread.

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1: Car Gurus.
2: Investigators were all but certain that Philip Stroud and three other gang members were responsible for the triple murder that shocked northern Indiana. The key piece of evidence was dog feces, apparently stepped into by one of the killers, a possible source of DNA.
3: We're the only lab in the United States actually doing this for domesticated animals. People were realizing that this was a tool that they could use. Even prosecutors or ASPCA and agencies realized that DNA, if they had the evidence, could be tested by us and perhaps used in some sort of case.
2: These analysts focused mainly on two pieces of evidence: the dog feces at the scene that contained partial shoe prints, and Philip Stroud's shoe, which appeared to have dog feces on its heel. The question now was whether that material on the sidewalk at the house could be tied to Stroud's shoe, and crucially, could be tied to one of the two dogs that lived at the murder site.
4: This is where it gets fun. I actually literally went out to the homeowners and their dogs and actually swabbed the interior of their cheeks to get a DNA sample for the laboratory. And they weren't too happy with me, so I give veterinarians all the credit.
2: Quality genetic profiles were generated from both dogs. The fecal matter, however, was a different story.
3: Fecal matter was not something we had a great amount of experience with. And fecal matter is not an easy substance to work with in terms of getting DNA from.
2: Fecal matter, from animals or humans, does not contain DNA. But a genetic profile can still be generated.
3: Cells aren't actually in the fecal matter. They're on the outside. So, you know, you can think of when you're going to the bathroom and that's coming out of your body. It's scraping along that tube it's leaving. And that's where those cells are coming from.
2: The resulting DNA profiles from one of the dogs at the murder house, from the fecal matter at the walkway outside the house, and from the fecal matter on Philip Stroud's shoe all matched. This left no doubt. The DNA from all these sources was linked directly to one man, Philip Stroud. This proved he and his fellow gang members were the killers.
5: People don't think of their pets as being useful in terms of evidence at a crime scene. That's the last thing you think of when you look at your little guy who is wagging his tail. So I think it is still very surprising to people.
2: Had Stroud not stepped into this dog poop, this case might never have been solved. The odds of the material on his shoe coming from someplace other than the crime scene were extraordinarily high.
6: It was a half astronomical number. It was, you know, even higher than the odds of winning the Hoosier Lottery or something like that, or the Mega Millions.
2: Prosecutors believe Stroud and his co-defendants came to Lakeville specifically to commit some type of crime. They were armed and looking for an opportunity. Oddly, that came in the form of a chance meeting with Charity Payne, who gave them all the information they needed. When the gang arrived at the house, they didn't expect anyone to be there. Then they saw the three construction workers. At this point, the gang could have left. Instead, Philip Stroud made the fatal decision to go through with the robbery. The problem was that the construction workers could identify them and had to be eliminated. The gang found the three men. According to the other defendants, Philip Stroud fired the fatal shots. The gang used the ladder to enter the house. Charity Payne told them they could bypass the alarm by going through an upstairs bedroom. But murder wasn't part of the original plan. Now they had three people shot to death on the property, and it was clear they were responsible. Investigators believe the men, fearing they'd be discovered, panicked and left after quickly ransacking the house. At some point, Philip Stroud stepped into fresh dog feces on a walkway outside the house, leaving a recognizable partial print, but he didn't realize this and continued to wear the shoes. The tiny bit of fecal matter he tracked from the crime scene was a gold mine of forensic evidence. and ultimately expose Stroud and his gang as the killers.
5: This case was really unique in that it's almost the closest that we've come to being the smoking gun in a case, the thing that really kind of clinches things.
2: In September of 2002, Philip Stroud was found guilty of felony murder and sentenced to death. That sentence was later appealed, and he is serving a life term. Stroud's co-defendants got sentences ranging from 45 to 275 years.
7: In this case, I think all of these guys needed to be in prison and need to be locked away forever because they are very violent people. And in my opinion, they're sociopaths that were just going to hurt more people. And if they ever get out, there's no doubt in my mind they'll return to a life of crime and probably hurt others.
2: Charity Payne, who, knowingly or not, put the murder plan into action, was released after serving a 4-year sentence. The trauma of these senseless killings remains, but the case shows that clues, once not even considered as evidence, can now lead to convictions.
5: We get a whole lot of satisfaction from knowing that we've done the evidence justice. We've communicated clearly what the evidence is saying.
4: It's a unique case. You know, let's face it, you know, animal feces, dog feces DNA to solve a crime. In the whole grand scheme of things, it worked out the right way.
2: Up next, it's late on a Friday night. Bar patrons are enjoying themselves until the murder.
8: They just start hearing these screams from the shadows. Someone's trying to kill me. He's trying to kill me. He's trying to kill me.
2: Witnesses identify a suspect, and soon he's behind bars.
9: They just look at you and say, yeah, you did.
2: A prison becomes a classroom that ultimately reveals things not seen at trial.
10: The miscarriage of justice doesn't even begin to describe this case.
2: In the end, a forensic technique refined after the collapse of the Twin Towers exposes a killer.
11: This is the holy grail of exonerations.

0: If Houston, Texas were a country, it would have the 26th largest economy in the world. Some areas are incredibly wealthy, and inevitably, some aren't. Lydell Grant came from a gritty area in the southwest part of the city.
1: We was a tight family. We was just growing up in a nice little area at the time. I always wanted better, so my aspirations was much stronger than a lot of kids around me.
0: Despite a solid home life, Lydell says he made mistakes, and one changed his life. When he was 16, he was sentenced to 10 years for what he called a minor part in an armed robbery and did the full sentence. He was released in 2004.
1: I didn't go back to my old playground and mess with old playmates. I had to change my playthings. And that was one of the main things that I knew I had to do.
0: Lydell aspired to work in the music industry and started making a name for himself in Houston's red-hot hip-hop community.
2: That's right, we getting money up.
1: I always had the dream of becoming a successful music mogul, not no artist. I wanted to be a mogul because music is my life.
0: But on December 15th, 2010, Lydell Grant's life took an unexpected detour. Houston police pulled him over.
1: I mean, as soon as I pulled up and parked, I had my hands up and I had my window down, of course. I'm like, damn, you know, all this for a traffic violation. I mean, I don't even know what I've done wrong.
0: Lydell was handcuffed and taken into custody.
1: As I get down to the station, he said, well, take him down to homicide. I'm like, homicide? I ain't never been homicide.
0: Police told him he was the only suspect in a murder that had made headlines across Houston.
1: Seriously, I mean, I really, really thought that I was being punked. And I thought it was a prank. I was being pranked, but this was really going on.
0: The murder happened 4 days earlier. On a Friday night, a frantic 28-year-old man named Aaron Sheerorn ran up to a group of bouncers outside a downtown nightclub.
3: Because he opened up his shirt and showed them that he had a puncture wound, a bloody puncture wound. And everybody watched on in horror.
0: Seconds later, witnesses saw another man brandishing a knife, and it looked like he was after Aaron. Aaron begged the bouncers to protect him.
4: The bouncers are trying to figure out what's going on. I think one of them said he thought they were in a lover spat, so they just kind of shoot him away and wouldn't let him inside.
0: Aaron couldn't get any help and ran for his life.
4: When Aaron realizes he can't get inside, he runs into an adjacent parking lot. He doesn't get far, and the man with the knife chases after him, grabs his jacket, pulls him in close, and begins stabbing him some more. And to the horror of the people on the balcony of the bar watching this unfold below.
0: Aaron died later at a nearby hospital. Lots of people had a front row seat to his brutal murder. And with that many witnesses, police believed they had all the evidence they needed to convict Aaron's killer.

0: The people who witnessed Aaron Sharon's murder had differing descriptions of who did it.
1: They gave a really broad description of this suspect. They said he was a black male. He was 6 feet, 2 inches, between 6 foot and 6 foot, 7 inches or something like that, I think.
0: The night after the murder, detectives got a potential break. A man at the same nightclub, a witness to the murder, called to say he just saw someone he thought was the killer.
2: One of the employees of the nightclub saw him parking his car right there in the very parking lot where this murder had taken place 24 hours earlier and thought, well, that kind of looks like the guy who committed this murder last night.
0: Detectives traced the VIN number on this suspect's car and got a surprise. The driver, Lydell Grant, was an ex-convict. His mugshot was on file.
2: First, they went to the witness who had seen Mr. Grant get out of the car. And they went to him and they said, is this the person who did it? Or words to that effect. And that witness did pick Mr. Grant's photo.
0: Out of a large group of witnesses, seven people claimed to have a clear view of Aaron Sharon's killer. Separately, they were shown a photographic lineup of six different black men, among them Lydell Grant.
1: They take that photo lineup and give it to seven of the eyewitnesses they talked to a couple nights before. Turns out that six of the eyewitnesses point Lydell out of the photo spread and say, this is the guy.
0: Lydell told police he had no idea who Aaron Sharon was. As for his whereabouts at the time of the murder, he said he was bar hopping with a friend, and Lydell's friend backed up his alibi.
1: Lydell doesn't dispute that he was in the area, and he has this great alibi witness. And this alibi witness testifies Lydell was never acting strange. He was never acting in a way that would suggest he killed someone.
0: Detectives were unconvinced and said they had forensic evidence that could tie Lydell to the murder. Aaron Sharon fought for his life and scratched his killer. Skin cells were found under his fingernails.
2: There was Aaron Sharon's DNA. Of course, there's going to be his DNA. It's his fingernails. And there was an unknown male contributor, obviously foreign to Aaron Sharon's.
3: There was clearly a foreign contributor in that DNA mixture that was recovered from the victim's fingernails.
2: The police knew at the time that that was going to be the perpetrator's DNA.
0: Lydell had no scratch marks on his body. The DNA sample was tested by an analyst with the Houston Police Department Crime Lab.
3: The state's DNA expert called the DNA mixture in this case inconclusive, said it was too complex of a mixture to interpret. Inconclusive means inconclusive. It means you can't draw conclusions about someone's inclusion in that DNA mixture or their exclusion.
0: But how that evidence is interpreted sometimes comes down to how prosecutors convey the science to a jury.
4: The issue is how good was the interpretation of the data. So, for example, in this case, is Lydell Grant's DNA under the fingernails of the victim? I don't know. It's inconclusive.
0: So when prosecutors determined their DNA evidence was likely not enough to convict, they relied primarily on their six eyewitnesses, an unusually high number. All six said they were sure Lydell was the man who killed Aaron Sharon.
2: When someone comes to court and the prosecutor says, sir or ma'am, do you see the person here in the courtroom today who you saw murder the victim? And they say, yes, Mr. or Ms. Prosecutor, that's him over there. I would know him anywhere. That's the man I saw commit the murder. And that's very powerful to a jury because people are like, what? Well, an eyewitness, you know, and they're saying that's him.
0: In December of 2012, Lydell Grant was convicted of first-degree felony murder and sentenced to life in prison.
5: Your heart dropped. It's like life just being sucked out of you, just being squeezed up out of you. It's like you being crushed.
0: But Lydell knew he was innocent and was determined to prove it. So he turned his jail cell into a law school and a forensic science classroom.

0: After his conviction for a murder he said he didn't commit, Lydell Grant was determined to turn his jail sentence into an opportunity. He became a fixture in the prison's library.
1: The only way that I'm going to get out is for me to get up, go down there and get my nose in them books and learn the law. That way, I can use the same thing that they used to convict me, I can use it to unconvict myself. Because I knew, once again, that I did not kill no one. I knew it.
0: Lydell learned that DNA technology at the time of his trial in 2012 was so advanced it should have been able to identify the killer's DNA. And the main evidence against him, the eyewitness identifications, they're notoriously unreliable. Lydell sent dozens of letters asking for help. One reached the desk of Mike Ware, both a former prosecutor and criminal defense attorney, now the executive director of the Innocence Project of Texas.
2: We have to do a lot of internal vetting because we get so many letters before we actually take a case. Now, this came in as just one of thousands of letters we get every year.
0: By this time, Lydell had been in prison for 6 years. The Innocence team soon realized he'd done his homework.
1: The Innocence Project of Texas said, "We see that you have something that is promising. Them words right there, I stopped right there. Got emotional. It was an overdue time. It should have been Kane. But like I say, God is always on time."
0: Lydell's new legal team homed in on the eyewitness testimony, the keystone of the case against him. According to the Innocence Project, nearly 260 people in the U.S. have had their convictions overturned after DNA evidence showed eyewitnesses were mistaken.
2: People's memory is not a perfect camcorder, so to speak. People can be shown photographs that change their memory. All kinds of things can change people's memory. There's all kinds of psychological experiments that have proven that.
0: Even worse, study after study shows that cross-racial eyewitness identifications are particularly unreliable. And in Lydell's case, only one of the witnesses who testified was black.
3: Lydell gets convicted, mainly the six eyewitnesses that the jury really hung on to. Their word of his face was burned into my memory. They pointed Lydell out in court. Just really confident eyewitness testimony that influenced jurors.
0: But while witnesses can be unreliable or completely mistaken, DNA is a more impartial witness. Lydell's team turned to the so far inconclusive DNA under Aaron Chiron's fingernails. Raw data from that sample was sent to Angie Ambers. She focused on parts of the DNA known as alleles.
4: An allele is a variation that's observed at a particular DNA marker. And there were 26 alleles in this DNA mixture that not only did not match the victim, but they also did not match Lydell Grant. I thought, wow, this is not an inconclusive DNA mixture.
0: That, of course, differed from the inconclusive determination made by the prosecution's DNA analysts at Lydell's trial. Dr. Ambers contacted Mike Ware with the news.
4: He was ready to move forward with the appeal, and I said, but wait, the method that I use, the manual interpretation of the mixture, is not what the current accepted method is.
0: The more accepted method is called probabilistic genotyping. It uses computer power to do a statistical analysis of the differences in DNA samples, ultimately producing a match probability, and it's been very successful with mixed DNA.
4: What we do now with DNA mixtures, we use artificial intelligence. We use computer software programs to interpret that data.
0: The software program is designed to be utterly impartial. All the computer sees and compares are codes generated by the differences between samples of DNA. The question now was whether the program could prove if Lydell Grant was innocent or not.

0: Otter, the AI meeting agent.
1: When the World Trade Center came down in 2001, the remains of some 2,700 people were mixed in among the dust and rubble. In a scientific landmark, a company called Cybergenetics used a DNA computer software program called True Allele to reanalyze 18,000 different portions of those remains, ultimately tying many back to the individual victims.
2: What True Allele does is it unmixes mixtures. So it can take the data that a crime lab generates from an evidence sample and take low-level or mixed DNA and find the genotypes of each person who left their DNA in that evidence.
1: If True Allele could identify separate DNA profiles mixed together in the wreckage of the Twin Towers, could it identify the DNA of one single person, the unknown person whose DNA ended up under Aaron Sherorn's fingernails? Analysts at Cybergenetics took the raw DNA data from Lydell's case and, essentially, used computers to separate the two different genetic contributors in that sample.
2: True Allele showed, statistically, that Lydell Grant's DNA was not present in the fingernail sample. It just wasn't there. The probability of a coincidence was 10 trillion times more probable than an actual match between the fingernails and Lydell Grant. He wasn't there.
3: One in 10 trillion. I can't even wrap my head around that. I mean, that's more people than we have on Earth.
1: The next question, if the unknown DNA wasn't Lydell's, whose was it? The DNA was entered into CODIS, the National DNA Criminal Database.
2: There was a hit. We found the actual person whose DNA was left under the victim's fingernails. And that was thrilling.
1: His name was Jamarico Carter. He was a year younger than Lydell and roughly the same height and weight. They both had short hair, but other than that, they didn't resemble each other. The DNA left no doubt. All six eyewitnesses got it wrong. Jamarico Carter was the killer.
4: He is the perpetrator of this crime. And he had left Houston shortly after this murder took place and gone to Atlanta. And in fact, engaged in a violent crime there that involved a stabbing.
1: When Carter was told of the DNA evidence against him, he confessed. To this day, investigators are unsure why he killed Aaron Sherorn.
4: We felt like we had solved this case for the police and for the district attorney's office.
1: After 9 years behind bars for a murder he didn't commit, Lydell Grant was a free man.
5: What has the last 9 years been like for you?
6: The last 9 years, man, feel like an animal in a cage, especially knowing that I didn't do it.
1: How did this miscarriage of justice happen? For one, Aaron Sherorn's murder was chaotic. According to police, Jamarico Carter chased him, stabbed him, chased him, and stabbed him again. Not exactly an ideal situation for people to make an eyewitness identification. Even worse, the witnesses were some distance away and the scene had very little light. It happened outside a bar. Alcohol was involved. And it appears detectives were so convinced they had their man, they might have, consciously or unconsciously, led their witnesses to Lydell's picture in the photographic lineup.
4: There are many different ways in which the police, knowing who the suspect is, can steer the person to pick the person they want them to pick. They don't even realize what they're doing.
1: The Houston Police Department and the Harris County District Attorney's Office declined to be interviewed for this program. Since Lydell's arrest, Texas has overhauled how it handles photo lineups.
3: Now it needs to be they call it a double-blind lineup. An administrator, a blind administrator, so to speak, someone who doesn't know who the suspect is, gives the lineup to the witnesses.
1: For Lydell Grant, being the mastermind of his own exoneration makes freedom especially sweet.
7: Windows 10, the lights are flashing, so I pulls over. Suspended tag, driving license, but I'm still rolling. Bright lights got me looking in my mirror. All I see is HPD with fingers on their trigger.
1: He's back in the music business, using his own life story in his songwriting. He's eager to let the world know that, despite everything, he's grateful for the science that freed him and bears no grudges.
7: Victory is mine, said the Lord. And I'ma just let the world know that, hey, man, it's forgiveness in this world. Don't be mad at nobody. Don't be, life is too short. Just go through it, thank God, forgive them, and keep moving.

0: up next. She's respected. She's successful. And she's fighting for her life.
1: It was really something terrible. She was deathly ill.
2: No cause was found for the illness.
3: It was so sad to see her like that.
0: Is this a job for doctors or detectives?
4: They were very frustrated, very angry.
5: After multiple tests, they finally found something that was really mysterious.
0: And that something is a different kind of smoking gun.
6: A single pack of cigarettes, that's all that he needed.

0: Linda Kincaid was the kind of person people tended to notice. A statuesque, always impeccably dressed, high-powered corporate executive.
1: Besides that she was beautiful, the first thing that people would notice about her is she exuded warmth, friendliness, kindness. And so she just naturally and easily made friends.
0: Linda worked in upper management at Southern California's San Onofre Nuclear Power Plant, once one of the largest nuclear facilities in the country.
2: She started out as a secretary and worked her way up through management, and she just loved her job. She was dedicated to her career, and she really enjoyed it.
3: I think probably the most important thing to Linda in life was getting ahead in the world, not having to be dependent on anybody. A lot of times she would work long hours, not expecting to get paid for it.
0: When Linda met co-worker Paul Curry, the driven career woman was confident she'd finally met her romantic and intellectual match.
3: I remember she called me and said, "Mary, I met a younger man, and I really like him." The main thing she emphasized was how brainy he was and how smart he was.
2: He was this intelligent, witty, fun younger guy. He was a pianist. He was a Mensa member. And
4: this is Jeopardy.
2: He had won Jeopardy twice. He'd won $24,000 on Jeopardy, and he was a nuclear physicist. He was like the whole package for Linda.
0: In the summer of 1992, Linda and Paul got married. She was 48. He was 35. Just a few months into this marriage, the couple got a bad break. Both of them fell seriously ill. Meticulous as always, Linda kept a journal.
2: So this is from Linda's medical journal. Monday, June 28th, 1993. Weight, 150 pounds. Felt fine all day. Worked late. Had a salad for dinner. Had some Kahlua before bed. Woke up in the middle of the night vomiting. In a period of 6 hours, vomited over 30 times.
0: Since both Linda and Paul were sick, the first assumption was food poisoning. Paul bounced back. Linda got much worse. She spent 3 weeks in the hospital and suffered a brain embolism.
5: She remained sick, and they supposedly could not find a reason. They could never figure out what was making her nauseous, vomiting, and have diarrhea.
3: And as I walked into the ICU, there she was, curled up like an 80-year-old lady, laying in this big bed with all these tubes in her. And it's hard to get that out of my head when I saw her like that.
0: But true to form, Linda pulled through. Doctors pored over her records, trying to find what almost killed her, and couldn't make a definitive diagnosis. Slowly, she recovered and even returned to work. But 6 months later, she was sick again and back in the hospital, which had a lot of people thinking that perhaps her work in the nuclear power plant was making her sick and possibly even killing her.
3: I'm hearing, well, we're testing for this, we're testing for that. It was just a mystery for so many.

0: event starts Sunday at 9 on TNT.
1: Within 6 months in 1994, Linda Curry had been hospitalized twice for an unknown illness that had come close to killing her.
2: There were some theories as to why she may have been getting sick.
0: Her event starts Sunday at 9 on TNT.
1: Within 6 months in 1994, Linda Curry had been hospitalized twice for an unknown illness that had come close to killing her.
2: There were some theories as to why she may have been getting sick. Some people speculated that maybe she was making herself sick for attention, but her friends and family really shot that down because Linda had seemed happy. She loved her life and she loved her job.
1: But Linda's second hospitalization went much better than her first. She was out after a week and looked like she was in the clear.
3: She was feeling good. She was happy. She was back to work.
1: Convinced she had a nearly clean bill of health, Linda was putting in her usual long hours at work. This concerned her husband, Paul, so much that he sent an email to Linda's old friend, Mary.
3: It said, "Mary, I know that you haven't spoken to Linda in a while, but I'd like to..."
0: Her event starts Sunday at 9 on TNT.
1: Within 6 months in 1994, Linda Curry had been hospitalized twice for an unknown illness that had come close to killing her.
2: There were some theories as to why she may have been getting sick. Some people speculated that maybe she was making herself sick for attention, but her friends and family really shot that down because Linda had seemed happy. She loved her life and she loved her job.
1: But Linda's second hospitalization went much better than her first. She was out after a week and looked like she was in the clear.
3: She was feeling good. She was happy. She was back to work.
1: Convinced she had a nearly clean bill of health, Linda was putting in her usual long hours at work. This concerned her husband, Paul, so much that he sent an email to Linda's old friend, Mary.
3: It said, "Mary, I know that you haven't spoken to Linda in a while, but I'd like to have your help in convincing her to slow down and not let this job of hers further impact her health."
1: Just hours after this email was sent, Paul Curry called 911. Linda was unconscious and barely breathing.
4: The paramedic found Linda unresponsive in the bed. He documented that she was asystole, or no heartbeat, no pulse, no breathing, and they transported her to San Clemente Hospital, where she's pronounced deceased.
1: Amid the shock and the grief, Linda's family and friends wanted answers, and now turned to another open question about Linda's condition. It got raised when she first fell ill.
2: While Linda was in the hospital, it appeared that her IV bag had been tampered with. The liquid inside was cloudy, but nothing ever came of it.
1: As part of standard procedure, detectives interviewed Paul. He said he was told questions

0: no evidence, so there was nothing, they weren't able to prove anything.
1: After Linda's second hospitalization, police re-interviewed her. Again, she seemed unconcerned.
2: I'm hard on a lot of things. I'm hard on my man, I'm hard on my car, I'm hard on my shoes. I was not easy on my IV bed.
1: This didn't make sense to doctors or detectives. Two different IV bags being damaged in two different hospitals for just one patient seemed like more than a coincidence. In fact, after Linda's death, investigators did another interview with Paul.
3: Have you ever, after Linda's death, have you ever talked to the doctors to find out what?
4: I talked to her own physician, and he still suspected it was something neurological, but as far as the cause, he didn't know.
3: Rumor has it that you were going to sue the hospital, reference the tampering with the bags.
4: Well, Linda and I talked to a lawyer about that, but we were told that this wasn't enough information.
1: And that's where the case stood. There were plenty of questions, but her symptoms were consistent with a neurological condition. Now her family and physicians hoped her autopsy would finally solve the riddle of what killed her.

0: Even though Linda Curry had health issues for years, her death came as a shock. The results of her autopsy did nothing to ease the blow.
1: So the original autopsy report, they could not, you know, find anything about the cause of death.
0: But the pathologist did find something odd. A small, barely detectable wound, possibly a tiny puncture, behind Linda's right ear.
2: There wasn't much significance to it initially. There was nothing about it that indicated that it had anything to do with the cause of death.
0: The autopsy report described

0: described it as a small hemorrhage, so medical examiners moved on to standard toxicology tests in an attempt to find out what killed Linda. These all came back negative for lethal amounts of any poison, but there was yet another surprise finding.
1: The autopsy results showed high levels of a sleeping pill, very widely used sleeping pill. Her levels were 10 times the usual therapeutic level.
0: The dosage of this sleep medication was not lethal and had never been prescribed to Linda. Still searching for answers, analysts conducted tests on Linda's tissue samples and were stunned by what this revealed: a massive amount of nicotine.
1: The nicotine levels in her blood were extraordinarily high. We measured a concentration of 1,120 nanograms per milliliter. For comparison, in a cigarette smoker, the highest levels you would expect to see would be maybe 20 or 25.
0: Linda Curry didn't smoke, but there was no question nicotine killed her.
1: So her levels probably were 100 times higher than those of a regular cigarette smoker. When you die from nicotine, you basically die because your breathing muscles are paralyzed. You stop breathing and you die.
0: Doctors finally had their cause of death: nicotine poisoning. Detectives finally had their manner of death: homicide. And this finding of nicotine poisoning might explain the odd wound behind Linda's right ear. It was possible someone injected her with nicotine, which, until very recently, was nearly impossible for the average person to get in liquid form.
1: There have been some poisonings from electronic cigarette liquids that people have swallowed that contain nicotine. The only poisoning death I know of was one that was reported in 1850 involving a Belgian count who was trying to kill his brother-in-law.
0: As for Linda's family and friends, they were convinced, despite the absence of any physical evidence, that Paul Curry was responsible.
2: I sure was 95% that the only person that her death could be pointed towards would be Paul. He was the one that stood to gain, monetarily, great amounts of money. So I had no doubt.
0: Oddly, even Linda, in one of her police interviews, acknowledged she'd been warned about Paul.
3: All my friends, a lot of my friends are saying that Paul is guilty. Get out of the house.
0: Detectives were in a hard spot. If it was Paul, how would he get liquid nicotine? And even if he could get it, how did he get that big a dose into Linda's body? The small hemorrhage behind Linda's ear might, or might not, be connected to her death. No syringe had been found in the house, and at the time, no one thought to test the dishes or eating utensils. There was no physical evidence to charge Paul or anyone else.
4: They had no evidence, so there was nothing, they weren't able to prove anything.
5: They felt that there was no more leads. Like a lot of cold cases, they work it until they can't work it anymore, and then new things come up, and so it kind of just languishes.
0: Was Paul Curry the genius he claimed to be? Maybe so, because doctors, detectives, and almost everyone close to the victim had to admit, if he killed Linda, it sure looked like he'd gotten away with it.
2: He was an actor. I mean, he fooled everybody.

0: about Sky Rizzy. 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
1: Shortly after Linda Curry's death in 1994, her widower husband, Paul, had a job change at the San Onofre nuclear power plant. As part of standard procedure, human resources rechecked his background. This was a more rigorous test than the one conducted when Paul first got the job, and it exposed a secret.
2: In reality, he was a fraud. He hadn't even gone to college. He didn't even have a college degree. He had faked his resume. He was not a nuclear physicist.
1: He had two ex-wives and three children, something apparently unknown to Linda at the time of their wedding.
3: The thing is, the guy was brilliant. He was smart. He was slimy and smart, and he fooled us all.
1: Exposed for lying about his credentials, Paul was forced to resign. But it didn't matter. He had the big financial payout from Linda's life insurance policy.
2: Paul Curry thinks he's outsmarted everyone and has gotten away with murder. He moves out to the Midwest in Kansas and starts a whole new life. He marries a new woman, he adopts a child, and he's working as a building code inspector.
1: Nearly a decade passed. Then Sergeant Yvonne Schull, a homicide investigator with the Orange County Sheriff's Office, reopened the case. Like every investigator in the country, she'd never seen a case with nicotine as the murder weapon and wanted more information.
4: I finally got a hold of Dr. Neil Benowitz in San Francisco, who is the world-renowned nicotine expert. He's the one who writes the book on nicotine.
1: The main question Sergeant Schull wanted answered, a question not addressed in the original investigation, was how much time would a massive dose of nicotine take to kill Linda Curry? Dr. Benowitz had the answer.
5: Linda Curry died probably within 20 or 30 minutes at the most after being exposed.
4: So I knew that I needed to determine who was with Linda 20 to 30 minutes from the time that she was given the nicotine until she was deceased.
1: That person would appear to be Paul Curry, who was, apparently, the only person alone with Linda before she died.
6: He was smart enough to realize there was nothing he could do to stop himself from being a suspect. Paul Curry did not care about that. He just did not want to have sufficient evidence in the hand of law enforcement to charge him with a crime.
1: A lot of time had passed, and to nail Paul Curry down, investigators came up with a plan to outsmart the man who claimed to be a genius. The ruse was that Sergeant Schull would pose as a local police officer from Kansas who'd been asked by police back in California to tie up some loose ends on the Linda Curry case.
6: So in his mind, he knows, hey, I was able to fool them back then. So now, the people that we put in place to try to interview him are not even the investigators on the case. How hard is it going to be to talk to these two locals that know nothing about the case?
1: The goal was to get Paul to admit on tape that he was the only person in the house with Linda on the night she died. Paul apparently had no idea what investigators were after and fell right into the trap.
7: The night that Linda passed away, you and Linda were alone. Correct?
8: Right.
7: Was there anybody else in the house?
9: You were in bed.
8: Mm-hmm.
9: No one else in the house.
8: Correct.
9: And then you call 911.
8: After trying.
9: Right. I understand that. But I mean, you call 911.
8: Correct.
1: With that, Paul Curry unwittingly confessed that he was the only person who could have killed his wife. Investigators were confident the mystery of how Linda Curry died had finally been solved.
4: I pulled out my badge and ID and introduced myself, told him that my name was Yvonne Schull and I was from Orange County, California, and he's under arrest for Linda Curry's murder. And I had him stand up and turn around and put handcuffs on him.
1: One question remained. How did Paul get his hands on liquid nicotine? Incredibly, he likely extracted a lethal amount of poison in a method that won't be revealed on this program from just 20 cigarettes.
5: If you extracted nicotine from a pack of cigarettes, you could get enough that you could probably kill somebody.
1: Investigators believe Paul regularly laced Linda's food with liquid nicotine. He likely varied the doses to make it seem like she was fighting a protracted illness. 6 months after her second hospitalization, prosecutors think he slipped a large dose of sleeping medication into something she ate or drank. As she lay unconscious, prosecutors believe Paul injected a lethal amount of nicotine behind her ear, disposed of the evidence as she lay dying, and then called 911, ultimately creating the timeline that exposed him as the only person who could have administered the fatal dose.
3: The first thing I'll ask her when I see her in heaven will be, Linda, why didn't you leave? Why? And I want that answer, because I don't understand why, you know, to this day.
1: In September of 2014, 20 years after Linda's death, Paul Corey was found guilty of first-degree murder and got life without parole. He may be the smartest person in the room, but for the rest of his life, that room will be a 6-by-8-foot prison cell.
4: Forensics was a key to it. If we didn't have forensics and the work that they did, we would never solve this case because they never would have found the nicotine.
6: Paul Corey underestimated science. This person that faked being a scientist, that faked being a nuclear engineer, underestimated the importance of science and the importance of the truth.
1: Up next, her murder stuns even hardened New Yorkers.
10: It was a pretty horrific homicide, and we knew that the suspect perpetrator was still on the loose.
11: We begin tonight with the latest developments in a crime that has shocked this unshockable city.
12: The life cut short, way too short. That should have never happened.
1: The killer has attempted to strip all identification from his victim.
13: We didn't know the cause of death at that point. We didn't know who she was.
14: I can't find out who killed you unless I know who you are.
1: Detectives finally ID the dead woman and are led to a killer with a seemingly limitless capacity for violence.
15: It's just beyond belief. It's like a Jack the Ripper kind of guy. You know, just absolute animals.

0: Away from the glare of the lights and gleaming skyscrapers of New York City are some little-traveled byways, notorious to locals and to police for being dirty, desolate, and dangerous. On Saturday, February 25th, 2006, a body turned up in one of those places, about 20 miles from downtown Manhattan.
1: Hello, yes, I found a DOA. It looks like a DOA on Seaview Avenue and found it.
2: All right, it's in Brooklyn, right?
1: Oh, yes, and I seen him wrapped up in a sheet.
2: All right. It was a male? Do you see?
1: I don't see it. I didn't see it.
2: It was a body?
1: It looked like a body wrapped in a sheet, yes.
2: All right, you want to leave your name and number, sir?
1: No, I'd rather leave the name and number. I don't want to get involved.
2: All right, sure.
0: First responders came upon a horrific scene. The victim was a young female, probably in her 20s.
3: This victim was naked and wrapped in a blanket and would twist ties behind the back, would basically help use his handcuffs.
4: He knew enough on how to clean up the scene. He cut her fingernails down, so there was no DNA underneath her nails.
0: There were no surveillance cameras in the area. There was no identification on the victim, but her body still gave investigators some basic information.
5: What stood out to me is she had specific tan lines on her, and she was Latino. So middle of February, in the cold, she either came from somewhere warm or was not from the area originally.
0: A snow brush was found near the body. No one was sure if this had anything to do with the murder. 48 hours after the body was found, a woman called police to say her friend, Emmett St. Guillen, had gone missing.
6: And one thing she said was that Emmett had just returned from Florida the day before she went missing. And that immediately struck a chord with the detective because there was a tan.
7: Tonight, the sad irony. New York's top detectives are furiously investigating her murder as they search for a killer on the loose.
0: 24-year-old Emmett St. Guillen, a Boston native, was 2 months away from a graduate degree in criminal justice.
8: She was fabulous, fabulous young woman. It's a tremendous loss. In this case, when a child dies, you die. There's a part of you that will never, ever be resurrected again.
0: Emmett's autopsy made it clear her murder was even more gruesome than first responders originally thought.
6: There was definitely damage to her private areas, indicating it would seem as though there was a forcible sex crime of some sort going on.
0: Incredibly, no foreign DNA was found on the body. Assaulting his victim and then removing all his DNA from her body would have taken hours, which meant Emmett's killer had to have a safe place to do all this. And that location wasn't where her body was found.
5: It was so time-consuming with the zip ties and the wrapping and the cords and the blanket and tape. It'd be too much time for the person to do it there.
0: If this case was going to be solved, detectives needed to find out not only who did the murder, but also where he did it.

0: event starts Sunday at 9 on TNT.
1: Investigators were stunned to find that Emet St. Gien's killer was able to remove all foreign DNA from her body. But he couldn't remove everything. The tape and blanket used to wrap her body were rich sources of trace evidence. Analyst Nick Petracco found red carpet fibers on both.
2: Cheap colored nylon fiber, carpet fibers. And I happen to know what those red rug fibers look like on that particular carpet because I've seen that kind of carpet many times in casework.
1: Petracco's microscopic search also revealed animal hairs.
2: I'm finding mink hair, so there's a mink coat around there somewhere.
1: Rabbit hairs of the type used in coats were also found. A tiny drop of blood was found on one of the plastic ties used as handcuffs. And some DNA was recovered from the snow brush found near the victim's body.
3: The sample that came off of the snow brush was touch DNA. And so that is basically DNA that is deposited when someone handles an item.
1: Analysts paid particular attention to the blanket that wrapped the body, hitting it with ultraviolet light in an attempt to expose possible bodily fluids. And in a major potential break, what turned out to be a semen stain luminesced when hit with the light.
3: The semen profile was very degraded, so we knew right away that the semen profile was likely to be pretty old.
1: Detectives now turned to Emet's final night. It was a Friday, just days away from her 25th birthday, and she was celebrating with friends, including her best friend Claire.
4: And it was getting late in the night. It was almost like 4 o'clock in the morning. They had been on vacation. Claire was ready to go home. Come on, Emet, let's go. Emet wasn't ready to go.
5: Claire's trying to almost pull her in the cab and convince her to go home. Emet doesn't want any part of it, and she starts to walk down the block.
1: Police hoped surveillance cameras would give them some idea of where Emet went. These days, they're on practically every street corner and every shop. Not so in 2006.
6: And so they got no video of any help in determining where she went.
1: But by tracing Emet's credit card activity, detectives found she paid for 2 drinks at a bar called The Falls.
6: The receipt was recorded within 15 minutes of 4 a.m., just before bars in New York City are required to close.
1: This would be 17 hours from when her body was found. Detectives needed to find out what happened during this window and face some daunting problems. There were multiple crime scenes. At some point, Emet's killer needed to subdue her, and no one knew where that happened. He took his time to assault her, kill her, and remove his DNA from her body. Where that happened, no one knew. And he most likely needed a vehicle to get to and from all these spots. And no one knew where that vehicle was.
6: There was really very little evidence to point in any direction.
1: Detectives hoped people at Emet's last known location, the Falls Bar, could provide some answers, but got yet another setback.
4: First of all, do they have any video? They don't have any video inside.
1: But the bartender at the Falls remembered Emet. She told detectives closing time was 4 o'clock, and Emet wasn't ready to go.
5: And she didn't want to leave because she still paid for her drinks.
1: This bartender said her boss, bar manager Danny Dorian, saw what was happening and told the bartender to get a bouncer to escort Emet from the bar. But Danny Dorian denied that ever happened.
6: Danny Dorian was not very forthcoming initially. He claimed not to have any recollection of her.
4: And I remember the detectives coming back, and they're like, yeah, we went there, we spoke to this guy, Danny Dorian, and we think he's holding back on something. And I just remember thinking, wait a minute, Dorian? I know that name. Why do I know that name?
1: It turned out that in New York City, a lot of people knew the Dorian name.
6: Dorian is a famous name in New York City.
7: There's the eerie connection between that falls and another infamous New York watering hole, the one where preppy killer Robert Chambers met his victim.
1: In 1986, 20-year-old Robert Chambers was arrested for the murder of his girlfriend, 18-year-old Jennifer Levin. It became infamous as the Preppy Murder Case.
6: It was the highest profile case in New York, probably in that entire decade, and everyone knew the name Dorian.
1: Why? Because the last place Jennifer Levin was seen alive was at a bar owned by Danny Dorian's family. Was there a possible connection with this latest high-profile murder? No one knew. But one thing not in question was that Danny Dorian, bar manager of the last place Emet Zangian was seen alive, was telling police a story they did not believe.

0: and they were thrilled.
1: In the 1980s, a New York family, the Dorians, got caught up in the infamous Preppy murder case. They owned the bar where the victim spent her final night. Now, in 2006, there was a possible connection to yet another gruesome murder. The Dorian family's bar, The Falls, was the last place murder victim Emmett St. Guillen was seen alive. And bar manager Danny Dorian told police he'd never laid eyes on her. That wasn't what police heard from people working the bar. And that was a big problem for Danny Dorian.
2: We get a phone call to report to police headquarters right away to the chief of detective's office. Now, it's very strange to get a phone call like that, especially in the middle of a case. So we get there and turns out it was Danny Dorian and his attorney.
3: Turns out he did know that she was there. He doesn't know how she died, but he's now able to put her there in the bar.
1: Danny Dorian's problem wasn't any connection to the murder. He was alibied. His problem was his bouncer, Daryl Littlejohn. 41-year-old Littlejohn was a convicted felon. He'd served more than 8 years for robbery and drug offenses.
3: So he violated his parole. He should not have been working in any place that sells liquor, and he should not have been working at 4 o'clock in the morning while he's on parole.
1: Littlejohn told police that on Emmett's last night, he did what his boss, Danny Dorian, told him to do. He got her out of the bar. This made him the last known person to see her alive.
4: Now that caused the police to obviously take an interest in him.
1: Because Littlejohn violated his parole, detectives had no problem getting a search warrant. The trail left by his cell phone on the morning of the murder put him at his house and, ominously, near where Emmett's body was dumped.
2: Does that mean that he killed her? No. But it means now he's at the crime scene of where we found Emmett. So now everything is now focusing on Littlejohn.
5: Police here in New York now say they've got compelling evidence connecting a barroom bouncer to the murder of this promising young woman who spent her final hours at his bar.
1: Trace evidence teams descended on the home Littlejohn shared with his mother and also his van, searching for anything that could be tied back to Emmett's body.
3: One of the first things that the crime scene investigators noticed was about a dozen empty bleach bottles in the garbage outside the house. What do you use a dozen empty bottles of bleach for? Well, if you know how to destroy DNA evidence, you know bleach does it.
1: Every inch of the house and van was searched. Incredibly, just as with Emmett's body, no foreign DNA was found.
3: Absolutely no DNA. So we don't find any evidence that shows that she was there at all.
1: If Daryl Littlejohn was Emmett's killer, he'd done an unusually thorough job of cleaning multiple crime scenes. But a forensic dogma called the Locard Exchange Principle. It dates back more than 100 years to the very beginning of crime scene investigation. Holds that it's impossible to completely clean a crime scene.
6: If you go back to a guy named Edmond Locard, a doctor from France, his principle states that there's always materials to be found. Someone always leaves something. Ultimately, what it's saying, you don't find it means it's your fault. It's there.
1: And sure enough, tiny clues remained that finally told the story of what happened to Emmett St. Guillen.

0: or without insurance at joinlifemd.com.
1: Among the key pieces of trace evidence recovered from Ahmet St. Guillen's crime scene were red carpet fibers and animal hairs from a mink and a rabbit.
2: Are you trying to use these bits of evidence to help you figure out where it happened?
1: Once Daryl Littlejohn emerged as a suspect, crime scene techs were on the lookout for these hairs and fibers.
2: That's the beauty of this stuff, and it helps you reconstruct the whole event. It's really powerful. One red carpet fiber by itself wouldn't mean a lot. But you get two, three different materials that are all associating one place means a lot more mathematically as far as probability it happened there.
1: When Daryl Littlejohn's house and minivan were searched, a red carpet was found inside the house, and fibers from it were microscopically consistent with fibers from the dump site. Littlejohn's mother, who lived with him, owned a mink coat, and those hairs were also consistent, as were hairs from a coat of hers with a rabbit fur collar.
2: And there were also shoes he had. On the bottom of the shoes, there were red carpet fibers attached to it. That's probably how they got into the van. Mother probably wore the mink coat to go to church on Sunday, and she leaves a couple pairs from the mink coat on the seat.
1: This evidence definitively tied Daryl Littlejohn to Ahmet's body. But there was a problem. So far, prosecutors could only prove that he'd gotten rid of Ahmet's corpse, not that he'd committed her murder.
3: It created, or it left, some degree of doubt as to whether he was actually the killer.
1: And Daryl Littlejohn, who had a very good lawyer, said he was no killer.
4: I'm truly sorry what happened to this young lady, but they have the wrong person.
1: Forensic analysts now turn to the degraded semen stain on the blanket used to cover Ahmet's body. The DNA results delivered a bombshell.
5: And I took another look at the semen sample and thought it looks similar to Daryl Littlejohn's DNA, similar enough that it could be a relative.
3: Now, as it turns out, Daryl had a brother who did die while in custody in the Queen's House of Detention, awaiting trial on a double murder. He died of some sort of asthma attack.
1: This happened 11 years earlier, which would account for why the sample was so degraded.
6: They've also tested, I understand, the blanket in which Ahmet's body was wrapped. What have you learned about those tests?
7: There was semen on the blanket, but unfortunately, the semen on the blanket was somebody else's.
1: But in the end, just as a famous French criminalist stated nearly a century earlier, you can't completely clean a crime scene. The touch DNA from the snow brush near Ahmet's body matched Littlejohn. But it was the trace evidence, what analysts call innocent transfer, that linked Littlejohn to Ahmet's body. All of this was confirmed when his DNA was lifted from a small blood stain on one of the zip ties. It remained, despite what even analysts admit, was an incredible job of attempting to clean the scene.
2: He might be thinking about blood and semen and spittle and that kind of thing, or it was even his hairs. But he's not thinking about the stuff that's around him all the time, the red carpet, the mink coat. He's not thinking about that stuff. And that's the stuff that ultimately helps to nail him.
1: Investigators believe that when Littlejohn was told to get Ahmet out of the bar, he'd found an easy mark. She'd had a lot to drink. The streets were nearly empty. Once outside, he subdued her and got her into his van. Where he took her next is the subject of speculation. What's clear is that he spent hours assaulting her, then bleaching her body and the scene. But he was unaware of the fibers and animal hairs that had simply become part of his environment, all of which stuck to his victim. It appears that at some point in this assault, Ahmet might have fought back. It's possible she injured Littlejohn and his DNA got on her hair. That could be the reason he cut part of her hair away. He also cut her nails in another attempt to eliminate DNA. Now, with the murder done and the cleanup apparently complete, he had to get rid of the body. Soon he was outside, exposed, and in a hurry to get away. The snow brush from inside his van with his DNA got tangled up with the body as he dumped it. But a small blood stain on the zip tie left absolutely no doubt he was the killer. In June of 2009, Daryl Littlejohn was found guilty of first-degree murder and was sentenced to life without parole. all on the strength of evidence he tried to clear away, but never saw.
8: No one walking into that bar would have had any reason to think they were going to meet their killer that night, whether intoxicated or sober. It really is a case that's totally made by forensic evidence. So between the phone records, the DNA, and the hair and fiber evidence, together, that's a trifecta of evidence that is the thing that proved him guilty.
1: Up next, she answers a knock at her door and pays with her life.
9: There was a ton of blood. I was very, very upset about the entire situation.
1: No one knows why this victim has been targeted for death.
10: It didn't look like this was a random act.
1: The only solid evidence, a couple of shell casings.
11: They recovered two fired 9mm cartridge cases.
1: Is this enough to solve a murder? The answer comes years later, after a seemingly unrelated road rage incident 100 miles away.
11: I was shocked. I didn't know that this type of technology existed. ATF agent Butler calls me and tells me that they have a positive hit on a cartridge. I couldn't believe it. I was ecstatic.

0: Close to the border of the United States and Canada, the town of Hope, Idaho was the ideal place for Daryl and Shirley Ramey to raise their family. The marriage that ultimately resulted in two children, two grandchildren, and two great-grandchildren was an old-school romance that came about completely by chance.
1: Oh, she was a good-looking gal. I was working up at Bonner's Ferry at the time, and a friend there was working with me. He says, hey, I know where we can go to a dance. And that's where I met my wife.
0: In this area, guns are nearly as commonplace as cars. Most locals get familiar with gun safety practically from birth, and incidents of gun violence are few and far between. It doesn't hurt that the population density, about 25 people per square mile, is among the lowest in the country.
2: Most of the patrol areas that we cover are in dirt roads, very rural. You get directions by going towards the end of the road, and there's a big cedar tree with a Y, and you may turn right and go down this road or that road.
0: On the afternoon of April 5th, 2017, Daryl went into town to play cards with old friends at the local senior center.
1: I asked her what she wanted to do for dinner that night. It was being Friday night. A lot of times we went out. And she said, well, why don't you bring home a bacon cheeseburger? So after cards, I went over to the restaurant and bought the bacon cheeseburger and come home.
0: Daryl got back about 5 o'clock. As he walked up to the house, he saw a sliding glass door was wide open. He wondered why. It was cold outside. As he stepped into the house, he got the answer.
1: When I come home, she was laying there on the floor. She was laying in a pool of blood. I just said, oh, my God. Oh, my God.
3: What's the address of the emergency?
4: I need an ambulance.
3: Do you need an ambulance, or does somebody else need an ambulance?
4: I just come home. I found her on the floor. Lots of blood.
3: Is she conscious?
4: No.
3: Okay, is she breathing?
4: No, she's not.
3: Okay, are you willing to do CPR?
4: I don't think it's any good. It's too late.
0: Shirley Ramey had been shot twice at nearly point-blank range. There was no forced entry. At first glance, it appeared nothing had been stolen from the house. It was a murder with no apparent motive. After all, who could possibly have a reason to carry out an execution-style hit on a 78-year-old great-grandmother?
5: It was very, very strange. Shirley was an elderly lady. She was well-liked in the community. It didn't make a whole lot of sense.
1: We didn't have any enemies, especially Shirley. She didn't have anybody that she didn't like, you know. And it's the same way with me. I don't have any enemies, and I couldn't figure out who it was.
0: Neither could law enforcement. This murder had no apparent motive, no eyewitnesses, and very little evidence.

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0: as the shock of Shirley Ramey's murder rippled across her rural Idaho community. Homicide investigators were faced with a crime scene nearly devoid of useful information.
1: The crime scene appeared to be very neat, orderly. It did not have the appearance that there had been a rummaging through, as you oftentimes would see in a home invasion, a burglary, a robbery. There was nothing that was astray.
0: The only thing apparently missing from the house was an old hunting rifle, a .308 caliber, and this definitely was not the murder weapon. Analysts knew this because about the only solid information at the scene were two shell casings found just feet from Shirley's body.
2: Those shell casings were both 9mm semi-auto shell casings with an RP stamped on them, Remington Peters. They had primer strikes that we recognize consistent with Glock. Most guns use a round firing pin. Glock uses more of a triangular-shaped firing pin.
0: As for the killer being someone Shirley knew, given the lack of forced entry and the absence of a struggle, that seemed possible, even likely. But her husband, Daryl, with a solid alibi, was immediately written off as a potential suspect.
3: I knew Shirley and Daryl personally as we attended community events in Hope and East Hope.
0: Another clue leading investigators to believe Shirley might have known her killer was the remote location of her house.
1: The Ramey's lived on Trestle Creek Road. It's only accessible for part of the year by automobile. A lot of the winter and into the spring, it is snowmobile only. So there are very few residences up that road.
4: There are not a lot of people live up there. We live right in a canyon. There's not a lot of property to develop in there.
0: The area saw so little human traffic that some fresh shoe prints at the scene became crucial evidence.
3: We have more than four seasons here in North Idaho, and one of them is mud season. And so we did identify footprints. It looked like it was a set of tennis shoes, but the ground was too moist and unable for us to do any castings.
0: The prints led to a camping trailer about a half mile from the Ramey's house.
4: There was a vagrant living in a small trailer house below me.
1: He was living in kind of a rudimentary trailer without, you know, electricity and plumbing and creature comforts. He's not unusual in the sense that people here in North Idaho can tend to be living off the grid. They live in a manner that perhaps other people in other parts of the country don't really understand.
0: This person, Daryl Ramey said he'd never met him, was identified as 41-year-old Nathan Ott.
1: Nathan Ott had a lot of brush-ins with the law. He suffered from schizophrenia, and he had a record of stalking, of sort of harassing people.
0: Nathan Ott, who was hearing impaired, wasn't at his trailer, but someone had been there recently, and that someone had apparently fired a gun.
3: We noticed that there were bullet holes that were caused from a gun shooting from the outside in, and all of the holes were identified from coming and being shot from the roadway.
0: Trajectory analysis and standard ballistic tests showed that these bullet holes were fresh from right around the time Shirley Ramey was shot.
2: We found two more shell casings that matched the 9mm RP head stamp alongside the road, consistent with a location that could have caused the two bullet holes in Nathan Ott's trailer.

0: location that could have caused the two bullet holes in Nathan Ott's trailer.
1: So where was Nathan Ott? And was he a killer? Or possibly a victim himself?

0: starts Sunday at 9 on TNT.
1: When Nathan Ott emerged as a potential suspect in the murder of Shirley Ramey, detectives learned he had no prior contact with the Ramey family. Now detectives got a surprise. They were contacted by Nathan Ott's brother, who told them a shocking story.
2: Nathan was talking about killing people or in an animated gesturing, again, because Nathan is deaf. Communication is done through largely a combination of sign language and verbiage. But Nathan had been in a bar talking about killing two people or shooting several people.
1: This was not some rumor that got blown out of proportion. Nathan Ott's threatening conversation with his brother was caught on camera.
3: There was a tape from the restaurant. The investigators were actually able to secure that tape. And from the tape, it was clear Nathan Ott was making a wild arm gestures. It was clear that his brother's statement was verified by the tape.
4: He made the motion of bang, bang during that conversation. And we had some real concerns that may implicate him of following through with those threats and maybe being responsible for shooting and killing Shirley Ramey.
5: Investigators in Bonner County are looking for this man, 41-year-old Nathan Lane Ott. He's considered to be armed and dangerous and wanted for murder of an elderly woman in Sandpoint.
1: Media all over the Pacific Northwest was given Nathan Ott's description.

0: option. He was soon located on a commuter train.
1: The U.S. Marshals were able to find Mr. Utt and ultimately arrest him as he was returning to Idaho from Portland, Oregon on Amtrak.
0: Nathan Utt told investigators he was returning home after checking himself into a mental health facility in Oregon. He said he had nothing to do with Shirley Ramey's murder and could prove it. Numerous people had seen him during the time she was shot. His threat to kill someone was just idle talk.
2: I was extremely surprised that Mr. Utt had a valid alibi. I certainly believe that he had committed this homicide. And within an hour of him giving that interview to investigators, I was able to get him out of jail.
0: Soon the story of this bizarre, unsolved murder came to the attention of ATF agent James Butler, who thought the ATF could help.
3: ATF is not in the business of investigating homicides, but what we can do is provide other assistance to law enforcement agencies to assist with their cases.
0: In 2020, nearly 8 in 10 of the murders committed in America involved a firearm. All those guns and the bullets used in them are a rich source of evidence. The ATF's National Integrated Ballistic Information Network, or NIBIN, uses a machine called Brass Tracks to take three-dimensional scans of the millions of brass cartridge casings recovered from crime scenes or from confiscated weapons that were later test-fired. Those images allow investigators to compare markings on vast numbers of cartridge cases with extraordinary speed.
3: Within 24 to 48 hours of a shooting scene, they have the ability to recover cartridge cases from a shooting scene and identify whether the firearm that fired those recently recovered cartridge cases has left any other cartridge cases that were acquired in NIBIN.
0: The casings from the murder of Shirley Ramey were entered. To the consternation of investigators, there were no matches. But that didn't mean the search was over. In fact, in a roundabout way, this search uncovered the surprise connection that ultimately solved the mystery of who shot Shirley Ramey.
4: I was ecstatic. This is the first real lead that we've had during the entire case, and it just got better from there.

0: That's real strength.
1: To find out who killed Shirley Ramey, detectives wanted to locate the murder weapon, a Glock 9mm handgun. But all they had were shell casings found near Shirley's body. The ATF's NIBIN system, which tracks shell casings recovered from crime scenes, turned up no matches. So ATF agent James Butler took a chance. He reached out to regional law enforcement with a question. Did anyone have a Glock 9mm used in a crime that had not yet been test fired?
2: I would continually ask that if you have a 9mm in your custody, can we test fire that so that we can place that into NIBIN? I didn't get any more specific than that, and that went on for numerous months.
1: It turned out that police in Lincoln County, Montana, about 100 miles from Shirley Ramey's unsolved murder in Idaho, had a Glock 9mm in their evidence vault. And now investigators in Idaho got an incredible bit of information about that gun and about their unsolved murder.
3: That gun had been picked up several hours before we even knew we had a homicide.
1: This Glock 9mm belonged to a 57-year-old woman named Judith Carpenter. She used that gun to threaten a couple during a road rage incident in the town of Libby, Montana.
4: The authorities were called, and the Libby Police Department arrested Judy Carpenter for aggravated assault.
1: This happened just hours after Shirley Ramey's murder. On the afternoon of this road rage incident, responding officer Sergeant Bo Pittman found more than a Glock 9mm on Judith Carpenter. She also had a .308 caliber hunting rifle in her car. Pittman wanted to know, why was this woman packing so much firepower?
5: She told me that while she was traveling down Highway 200, she pulled off to urinate. And when she pulled off the road, she found the rifle on the side of the road.
1: This didn't make a lot of sense. Judith Carpenter was brought in for questioning.
5: Judith Carpenter was highly paranoid. You could also mix in some confusion when she was trying to explain her whereabouts over the last couple of days. I thought she was deliberately being dishonest with me.
1: In a bizarre turn of events, this interrogation about Judith Carpenter's road rage incident happened on the very afternoon of Shirley Ramey's murder. But detectives on Shirley's case didn't see this tape until 2 years later.
6: Okay, so when they came past you and you pointed the gun at them, how fast were they going?
7: Felt assaulted.
6: Explain that.
7: Like assaulted.
6: And so, by you pointing the gun at him, it was... tell me why you pointed the gun at him.
7: Because it felt like they were going to hit me.
6: Okay, did they hit you?
7: No, but okay. They came pretty darn close.
5: Following my interview, I concluded that she did commit the crime of assault with a weapon, but she also had mental health issues.
1: Judith Carpenter spent several court-appointed weeks being treated for mental health issues and was ultimately released, but her Glock 9mm remained in custody. At the time, there was no reason for police in Montana to make a connection between Judith's road rage incident and a murder in Idaho. But now, a possible connection had been made. Could Judith Carpenter be a killer? Could the gun she was carrying tell the story?
4: That would turn out to be the linchpin of this case. The 9mm Glock was test fired, put into NIBIN, and lo and behold, it came back as the gun that was utilized in the Shirley Ramey case. I was so excited. It was a total match to the gun that was used in the Ramey homicide.
1: How all this ended up in murder is a story that defies explanation. Investigators say it appears that Judith Carpenter, in the midst of a full-blown mental crisis, had been driving hundreds of miles and simply had to go to the bathroom. She knocked on the door of Shirley Ramey's house, which just happened to be the first one she came upon. Shirley, faced with a visibly unwell stranger who might have had a gun in her hand, refused to let Judith Carpenter in. Judith responded by fatally shooting Shirley. While going through the house, Judith saw the Ramey's .308 caliber rifle and stole it. As she was driving away, for reasons no one can explain, she fired two shots into Nathan Utt's trailer. 4 hours later, she was arrested in Montana for using her Glock 9mm in a road rage incident and was eventually exposed as Shirley Ramey's killer. To this day, Judith Carpenter claims no memory of what happened. In 2021, she pleaded guilty to second-degree murder and got 15 years to life in prison.
0: I was at the sentencing. I told her that I didn't really have any ill feelings toward her. And I hope that, you know, the Lord will come and take care of her body and her mind. I hope it does happen someday. And I hope it take care of me too. The Lord has been good to me.
1: Investigators freely admit that the killer in this case almost walked free. But new forensic technology and an old-fashioned commitment to leaving no stone unturned combined to tell the bizarre story of what happened to Shirley Ramey that April afternoon.
3: To me, this case is an excellent example of what can happen when multiple agencies come together, work together, and each fulfill their duties flawlessly.
4: The forensic evidence in this case was essential. Without the forensic evidence, without the gun being test-fired and put in the NIBIN system in Montana, this case would not be solved today.
1: Up next, an innocent young woman meets a brutal end.
8: It was very violent, though with blood all over the place. You could tell Elizabeth fought hard to get away.
1: Small town neighbors fear a killer lives among them.
9: That was awful. It was tragic. It kind of rocked the whole community. I was scared.
1: At first, a few prints in the dirt are the only evidence.
10: Without the tire impressions and the shoe impressions, we had nothing.
1: And that lack of clues has police bracing for another murder.
11: He was on this path to being a serial killer.

0: Located on a high plain just over the border with West Texas, the city of Hobbs is known as the oil capital of New Mexico.
1: Oil and gas has been a big part of the economy here for as long as Hobbs has been here. It probably what put Hobbs on the map.
0: More than 8,000 people, nearly 20% of the city's population, work in energy production.
2: It's really like a small town. The population has grown primarily due to the oil and gas industry.
0: On a January afternoon in 2002, two men were driving on a dirt road a few miles out of town when they came across the body of a young woman.
1: She was laying on her back. Her sweatshirt was up around her neck. Her throat was cut. She had stabs in her abdomen, her chest, her head, her arms, her back.
0: Some of the blows to this victim were so forceful they'd broken bones. She'd been dead for hours.
2: It's such a violent scene. It tends to connect that you would think that she knew who she was with.
0: Investigators got an early break. Since at least part of the murder happened on a dirt road, some evidence became apparent immediately.
3: We saw tire tracks, and it looked like the vehicle had pulled up off the main road and stopped right outside where the passenger's front door would have been. We located a clump of hair.
0: Evidence in the dirt showed the victim had been dragged from the passenger seat to where she was ultimately killed.
1: She had been scratching, trying to get away, and close to those scratch marks would be pools of blood. She was clearly trying to get away from her attacker and fought for her life out there.
0: Since the victim was fully clothed, detectives couldn't determine on site if this was a sexually motivated crime. The question now was, who was she? A tattoo on her stomach helped provide the answer. Her name was Elizabeth Garcia, a 26-year-old single mother.
2: Elizabeth Garcia was a young woman who was really trying to make a better life for herself. She had been married and had three kids, and she was going back to school, attending classes at New Mexico Junior College, but she had to work.
0: And that meant working nights at a convenience store called Allsup's so she could go to school during the day. This created a possible connection to the murder.
2: Elizabeth was working her shift at night at the Allsup's, and her boyfriend had to go to work early, had to be at work at 3 a.m. And he was going to stop by and just see her for, you know, a couple minutes on his way.
0: But when Elizabeth's boyfriend, Jaime Pacheco, got to the convenience store, Elizabeth was gone. In fact, the store was wide open and apparently abandoned.
3: He could not find Elizabeth. Her car was in the parking lot, but she was nowhere to be found.
0: Police were called to the store. 10 hours later, Elizabeth was found, brutally murdered on the outskirts of town. How were the store and crime scene connected? Or were they connected? At first, police had no idea and turned to impressions in the dirt for answers.

0: Following the breakup of Elizabeth Garcia's first marriage, the single mother was determined to make a better life for herself and her three young children.
1: Elizabeth got pregnant in high school and then had two other children to follow. And so she was a devoted mom, but it definitely changed her path for probably what her plans were.
0: Detectives at the store from where Elizabeth disappeared were immediately dealt a bad break.
2: There were surveillance cameras, but they weren't working at the time.
0: There was no sign of a struggle in the store. It looked as if Elizabeth either left voluntarily or was forced out with some kind of weapon.
3: It was as if she just disappeared. Her car was there. Her books were there on the countertop. Her coat was there in the store.
0: There was no money in the cash register, but there was a potential clue.
3: The last transaction was at 2:24 a.m. Elizabeth had written down on a piece of paper that whoever had came in at that particular time didn't have enough money to pay for what they were trying to purchase. She wrote down on the receipt that it was a rude customer or a mad customer, and that's the last contact they had showing her that it was at 2:24 a.m.
0: With no surveillance video and no witnesses, there wasn't a way to identify this customer. Detectives now turned to tire tracks and impressions from two different shoes at the scene of the murder. One of those impressions matched back to Elizabeth Garcia's shoes. The other shoe prints and tire tracks were presumably from the killer and his vehicle, but analysts had to work fast.
3: Dirt roads do not hold shoe impressions well. They don't hold tire impressions well. The wind blows here a lot.
0: Analysts used dental stone, the material used to create permanent casts of patients' teeth and dentures, to make casts of the impressions in the dirt. This produced high-quality casts, but detectives were unable to definitively identify the brand of tires or shoes.
2: There are many, many treads on shoes, as we found out. Tires are the same way, so it was hard to narrow it down.
0: However, if detectives could identify a suspect and could get their hands on their tires and shoes, the casts could be matched to a particular brand and then back to their suspect.
1: Detectives were looking at the boyfriend of Elizabeth as a potential suspect. He left after talking to law enforcement, went on to work knowing she was missing. And so for law enforcement, you know, that was a lot of red flags.
0: But Jaime's story held up. He was seen at work by numerous co-workers around the period when Elizabeth had been killed.
3: There was not enough time for him to kill her and then be at his job by 3:00.
0: Elizabeth's autopsy showed she'd been stabbed 56 times and was sexually assaulted. DNA recovered from her clothing was tested, but in 2002, this took time. With Elizabeth's boyfriend apparently eliminated as a suspect, detectives turned to her ex-husband, Jesus Mendoza.
2: He wasn't paying child support. He wasn't supporting her in any way. So there was tension in between Elizabeth and her ex-husband.
0: Mendoza, who did not have an airtight alibi for the time of the murder, was brought in for questioning, and his behavior did nothing to allay detectives' suspicions.
3: I thought he was probably our guy. He made several statements that just didn't sound right. He told me at one time, "You guys don't have enough yet." He goes, "I know you're going to be looking at me for this."
0: Police arrested Mendoza on an unrelated charge, and in a jailhouse phone call, he appeared to implicate himself in his ex-wife's murder.
3: We were monitoring his phone calls. He called a friend and asked them to get rid of some of his clothing and his cell phone, and clearly, we thought we had him. We're going to find the bloody clothes. We're going to find the shoes. We're going to find the tires. We're going to find everything we need to solve this case, and that's not what happened.

0: using code TV at collarsandco.com.
1: The unusual level of violence in Elizabeth Garcia's murder had investigators convinced she knew her killer. And Jesus Mendoza, her ex-husband, was acting like he might be involved.
2: When they talked to him, instead of him just being that, I'm devastated by this happening, I can't believe she's gone, what can I do to help? He was giving them odd replies and saying things like, I know that you probably think I did it. You know, you're probably going to find a way to put my DNA at the scene.
1: A search of Mendoza's home turned up no shoes that matched the impressions from the crime scene. The same held true for his car tires. While detectives waited to see if his DNA matched DNA from the crime scene, they got a fresh tip about a man named Stephen DeMoss.
3: Stephen DeMoss and another person had been claiming they were going to rob an Allsup store. They needed money. They were both on methamphetamine.
1: Police combed Hobbs City and the surrounding area and couldn't find DeMoss. They contacted his sister, Shelley Lovett. She and her husband, Paul, were once quite close to Stephen.
4: I remember them coming to my house and them asking me about my brother, you know, that possibly they needed to question him regarding this. And of course, I just felt like there's no way, you know, not my brother. He couldn't have possibly had something to do with this.
1: Shelley told detectives she had no idea where her brother was, but was convinced he had a serious drug problem.
4: I do remember he would stay up for maybe 2 or 3 days. And so there were plenty of signs of it.
1: And now police learned of a weird connection between DeMoss and Elizabeth Garcia. DeMoss's father, Randy, was apparently infatuated with Elizabeth.
3: While trying to understand Elizabeth Garcia and who she was, we learned that she worked at a parts store for a while and that a man had sent her roses or some flowers, and that man was Randy DeMoss.
1: Detectives tracked down Randy DeMoss. While he admitted an infatuation with Elizabeth, he denied any involvement in her murder, and he had an alibi to back it up. But the more police learned about his son, Stephen, the more concerned they became.
2: Stephen DeMoss, I don't know if he would be called a collector of knives, but he had knives. He had some odd behavior. He had shaved his head somewhere after they believed that the offense had happened, somewhere around that night.
1: When DeMoss was finally tracked down, he was not cooperative.
5: He would twist the questions around. You could tell he was toying with us and trying to be evasive at the same time.
3: Said they may have talked about robbing an Allsup store, but they didn't do it. Said he knew Elizabeth. Said his dad knew who Elizabeth was. But he said he didn't do it.
1: Detectives took Stephen DeMoss's DNA and searched his home and car. Once again, no shoes or tires matched the casts taken from the crime scene. Even worse for the investigation, the DNA results on all the potential suspects finally came in, and none of the suspects matched.
2: They couldn't connect any of those individuals to her, to this crime.
3: It is absolutely devastating. We still got somebody out there that killed this woman, and we have no idea who it is.
1: Police and the general public feared an arrest would never be made. Then, 16 months after Elizabeth's murder, there was an odd development, one that turned out to have a surprise connection to the case.
3: Two guys are driving down the West County Road here in Hobbs, and they see a guy walking down the road at the edge of the road. He's got a lot of scratches on him, got some blood on him, and they pull over to ask the guy, hey, you okay? He goes, you know, I got an altercation last night. I woke up in a ditch. He said, I got beat up pretty bad. Can you take me home?

0: with or without insurance at joinlifemd.com.
1: In the spring of 2003, another woman from Hobbs, New Mexico, 35-year-old Patty Simon, was found brutally murdered and sexually assaulted on the outskirts of the city.
2: She was found laying on her back with her legs open, and there was a shirt covering her face. She had injuries to her face and her head, and her throat had also been cut.
3: Very bloody, very gruesome crime scene, much like Elizabeth Garcia's crime scene.
1: On the morning Patty's body was found, a man, shirtless and bloody, was walking along a remote highway when two oil workers drove by and stopped to talk to him. The man said he got beaten up after defending a woman at a nearby bowling alley the night before. He said he staggered away and woke up in a ditch. The men who found him dropped him off at his house. A short time later, they heard of the Patty Simon murder and called the sheriff, who rushed to get this man in custody.
3: They go to his house at that time. When they get there, he's running a bath water, but he hadn't showered yet. He's scratched up, he's sunburned, he's got blood on his pants. And they say, "You're not getting in the bathtub." They detain him, take him to the sheriff's office, and began interviewing him.
1: The man was 23-year-old Paul Lovett. Detectives investigating the Garcia murder had seen him before. He was the husband of Shelley Lovett, sister of one-time suspect Stephen DeMoss. Paul Lovett made a distinct impression on detectives the night they interviewed his wife while trying to find who killed Elizabeth Garcia.
3: I remember myself and the other detective were there in Shelley's house. Paul Lovett, he sat on the couch, kept his head down, didn't say anything. I thought, you know, this guy understands how bad this situation is.
1: Lovett said he didn't even know Elizabeth Garcia and didn't murder Patty Simon, who, he said, was a friend. His story was that he was driving around with Patty, and she let a man she knew but he had never seen into the car, and that this stranger was her killer.
4: We got in the car, and she said, he asked her, "Have you gotten dope?" She said, "Yes." And then he tried to rob her.
2: What do you mean?
4: Well, he pulled out a knife and stuck it to his throat.
1: Lovett's wife, Shelley, said her marriage to Paul had been falling apart, and he left her shortly after the Garcia murder.
5: He stopped at the house one night and told me, "I'm leaving. I'm moving to Alabama." He got in the car with some girl and her baby and left.
1: A search of the Lovett's home revealed no shoes or tires that matched the Garcia crime scene. Detectives asked Paul's wife, Shelley, if she had any photographs of Paul from around the time Elizabeth Garcia was killed.
5: We happened to have some photos of a recent family event that we had had. And the way that he was sitting, part of the bottom of his shoe, you could see it in the photo.
6: So from that, they're able to find out a shoe model, a shoe brand. Nike Air Integrity.
2: With the same kind of Nike shoe that was consistent with the tracks that was found at the scene of the Garcia homicide.
1: As for the tires, Shelley Lovett told police Paul's car had been sold, but she still had the receipt for tires purchased months before the murder. And now analysts finally had another brand to check against their crime scene, and it was the same brand. This combination of evidence tied Paul Lovett to the Garcia murder. There is no evidence he knew her. Investigators don't know how he got her into his car, but the evidence indicates that once he got her out of town, he sexually assaulted her and then dragged her out of the car. A vicious fight followed, with Elizabeth dying after dozens of stab wounds. Unknown to Lovett, he left shoe prints, tire impressions, and his DNA at the scene. He did know Patty Simon through their connection with local methamphetamine users. Why Paul Lovett killed Patty Simon, no one knows. But prosecutors say her blood on his clothing and his on hers leaves no doubt that he was responsible. Paul Lovett was ultimately found guilty of both murders and is serving life without parole.
5: I was just shocked. it was embarrassing to me, you know, that that was part of my past, that I was married to him. Someone that can commit the crimes that he committed is evil. That's a monster.
1: Investigators think Lovett could have been a serial killer in the making and say he might have killed again if not for the forensics that finally took him off the streets.
2: I think after he killed Elizabeth, he didn't have any problems with killing Patty Simon. My opinion is he would have kept killing if we wouldn't have caught him.
6: Thank God they caught him before there was another victim. And that hopefully these two were the only two.
3: Hobbs has a lot of murders, but they don't have a lot of murders like this. It happened on my watch, and I took it very personal. And it stands out because it was through the forensics, the DNA, the shoe impressions, and the tire impressions. That's what made the case.
7: Up next, a college co-ed vanishes without a trace.
8: The television was still on. It was almost as if her activities had been interrupted.
9: It's just really scary to think about that it happens here.
7: Her fellow students prayed for her safe return. Police feared her abductor might be among them.
10: Everybody was a suspect, but we had no direction to go.
7: Eventually, the trail led to a barn fire hundreds of miles away. A senseless murder with no motive. Science played a big part in Olamide Adeyoye's life. Ever since she was a little girl, she dreamt of a career in medical research. And she was halfway there, entering her senior year at Illinois State University.
11: Olamide liked science a lot. I could definitely see her going into the forensic field, working in a laboratory, doing DNA analysis.
7: Olamide worked her way through school as a waitress. Friday nights were usually the busiest. So it was unusual when Olamide didn't show up one Friday when she was scheduled. The next day, she didn't answer repeated calls to her apartment and cell phone.
12: Her friends and family began to become more worried about Olamide not being able to get a hold of her.
7: Olamide's car was gone, her apartment locked. When police entered Olamide's apartment, they discovered her purse and her wallet were there. Her cell phone was on the sofa with more than 60 unanswered messages. The television was on. It looked as if she had just gotten up and left until police entered her bedroom.
12: The search revealed a large pile of clothing on the bedroom floor. When we systematically went through each piece of clothing, we began to see stains of bleach.
10: The odor of bleach leads all of us to believe that someone is trying to cover up or clean up a crime.
7: Underneath the clothing was a large blood stain.
8: The blood was tested at that time, and it was ultimately identified back to Olamide.
7: They also found a blood trail leading outside.
11: There were blood drops down the back porch, down the back steps, down across the parking lot, ending about a foot from where the trunk of Olamide's car would have been.
10: Someone could have silently carried her down the stairs and placed her in a vehicle in the darkness.
7: Although Olamide lived in an apartment off campus, her disappearance struck fear among the students.
9: You're a young female walking around campus. I have a night class, so usually when I get out of school, I walk home. And it's just really scary to think about that it happens here.
7: Missing posters were put all over campus and the surrounding community. Days went by, but there was still no sign of Olamide.
13: I'm trying to do everything I can. I mean, I know she'd be doing the same thing for me.
7: As the search entered its second week, investigators got a potential break from a small town 700 miles away.
12: A police officer in Mississippi had heard about Olamide and her disappearance by the news media.
7: He told Illinois police about a body they'd found after a recent barn fire they had in Mississippi. The fire was an arson, and all they knew was that the victim was a young female.
10: Police were able to get the dental records of Olamide from her family dentist, The records, along with the remains, were taken to a forensic odontologist, and he was able to positively identify the remains as Alameda.
11: It probably is the worst feeling I've ever felt. I felt horrible for her mother. I felt horrible for her brother. It blows my mind for someone to think that they can kind of play God and take someone else's life.
7: Investigators now wondered who killed Alameda and why he took her to Mississippi.

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1: Students and faculty of Illinois State University gathered on campus to remember Olamide Adeyoye.
2: She pushed people to be their best. She wanted everyone to be their best, including herself.
1: Her family was understandably frustrated, not knowing who was responsible or why.
3: When you think of Olamide, remember the young, beautiful woman who had a hunger for knowledge, intelligence, and who wanted to help others.
1: At the autopsy, the medical examiner concluded that Olamide's death occurred long before the fire started.
4: The cause of death, in the medical examiner's opinion, was exsanguination, which means loss of blood due to a penetrating injury.
1: Investigators began their search for the killer by looking into Olamide's friends, associates, any possible enemies, and certainly anyone who had ties to Mississippi. On the night Olamide disappeared, friends said she had a date planned with a new boyfriend.
4: We talked about how she was excited about going out on a date with a gentleman named Partiz.
1: Partiz was 25-year-old Partiz Harvester, a criminal justice major at the university. When interviewed by police, Partiz claimed Olamide canceled their date at the last minute.
5: Sometime around 10 p.m.,
6: yes,
5: he gave her a call.
6: Yes.
5: Where were you when you called her then?
6: At home.
5: You were at home?
6: Yes.
5: That time she told you she changed her mind.
6: Yes.
5: And she ran some movies and decided to just kind of call it a night and stay home.
6: Exactly.
1: Partiz denied any involvement in the crime.
4: The fact that she had canceled a date with the guy on the very night that she's last seen alive is certainly something that's going to jump out.
1: Another suspect was Olamide's former boyfriend, Andy Foley, a guitar player in a band. The two had recently broken up.
4: They loved each other a lot, but it was definitely hard for them to be away from each other for such a long period of time.
1: But Foley provided an airtight alibi.
4: Andy was actually on tour, and he was actually on the East Coast, and other band members of his verified his whereabouts on the night of her disappearance.
1: Something else happened on the day she disappeared. Olamide told friends about an incident that happened while she was taking a shower in the afternoon. One of Olamide's former roommates, Ashley Todd Martin, had entered Olamide's apartment uninvited through the unlocked front door.
7: This apparently angered Olamide, and Ashley's attitude was, why don't you have your door locked while you're taking a shower?
1: Olamide and Ashley had recently decided to live separately.
4: Olamide didn't want to be around this girl anymore. According to Olamide's close friends from home, this girl seemed to be a bad influence on Olamide, and they were concerned about Olamide's relationship with this girl.
8: I'd heard them have a couple of fights sometimes. You know, I'd be on the phone and they'd be fighting with each other, and it just, she wasn't normal when she fought with her. It wasn't the Olamide that I knew.
1: Ashley Todd Martin vehemently denied any involvement in Olamide's disappearance. But police thought her constant appearances on television newscasts to discuss Olamide were suspicious.
9: It's like, I feel bad, I feel guilty, but I'm just glad that you don't have to sit here and wonder whether she's being hurt or tortured or, you know, she's just peaceful now.
7: It appeared to be more about Ashley than about Olamide.
1: One of Olamide's former roommates, Ashley Todd Martin, had entered Olamide's apartment uninvited through the unlocked front door.
7: This apparently angered Olamide, and Ashley's attitude was, why don't you have your door locked while you're taking a shower?
1: Olamide and Ashley had recently decided to live separately.
4: Olamide didn't want to be around this girl anymore. According to Olamide's close friends from home, this girl seemed to be a bad influence on Olamide, and they were concerned about Olamide's relationship.

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0: starts Sunday at 9 on TNT.
1: Since there were no signs of forced entry into Olamide Adeyoye's apartment, investigators worked under the assumption that Olamide was acquainted with her killer. An informant called police suggesting Olamide's neighbor might have been responsible.
2: We were contacted by a woman who had seen the news coverage of Olamide's disappearance. This woman was concerned that an ex-boyfriend of hers may have been involved in Olamide's disappearance.
1: The man was 27-year-old Maurice Wallace. He lived in a building about 100 yards from Olamide's apartment. Though not a college student, Wallace had been living on or near campus for years. Many students remembered him, and not fondly.
3: He would invite himself to parties. People described him as kind of creepy and strange, women especially.
4: He wasn't a student. He wasn't a member of the community. He was a bad person. He was a bad person. And myself and 25,000 other 20-somethings in Normal will attest to that.
1: A background check revealed Maurice Wallace had served 4 months in jail shortly before Olamide's murder.
2: Maurice Wallace had assaulted and battered someone in a taxi cab. It was a situation where he didn't know the victim prior to the assault, and it was another example of his unpredictability and aggressiveness.
1: After he was released, Wallace had trouble finding work, and he told a former girlfriend he was planning to commit violence.
5: He has said some very disturbing things. He was going to make a name for himself or become a martyr by going out and killing someone.
1: Wallace also...
3: He would invite himself to parties. People described him as kind of creepy and strange, women especially.
4: He wasn't a student. He wasn't a member of the community. He was a bad person. He was a bad person. And myself and 25,000 other 20-somethings in Normal will attest to that.
1: A background check revealed Maurice Wallace had served 4 months in jail shortly before Olamide's murder.

0: Maurice Wallace had assaulted and battered someone in a taxi cab. It was a situation where he didn't know the victim prior to the assault, and it was another example of his unpredictability and aggressiveness.
1: After he was released, Wallace had trouble finding work, and he told a former girlfriend he was planning to commit violence.
2: He has said some very disturbing things. He was going to make a name for himself or become a martyr by going out and killing someone.
1: Wallace also expressed his opinions on race.
3: He seemed to have a lot of opinions about society and racism and his take on what was wrong with society as a whole. He had indicated that he wanted to marry a Nigerian woman.
1: Witnesses said Olamide and Wallace met once, and that Wallace told Olamide he objected to her dating.
0: One in a taxi cab. It was a situation where he didn't know the victim prior to the assault, and it was another example of his unpredictability and aggressiveness.
1: After he was released, Wallace had trouble finding work, and he told a former girlfriend he was planning to commit violence.
2: He has said some very disturbing things. He was going to make a name for himself or become a martyr by going out and killing someone.
1: Wallace also expressed his opinions on race.
3: He seemed to have a lot of opinions about society and racism and his take on what was wrong with society as a whole. He had indicated that he wanted to marry a Nigerian woman.
1: Witnesses said Olamide and Wallace met once, and that Wallace told Olamide he objected to her dating white men.
4: And there was one occasion where he had attended a party and Olamide was there, and he was kind of harassing Olamide about her boyfriend.
1: But was this a possible motive for murder?
3: We think he may have been upset with her. You know, she's part of the problem because she's not promoting her race. She's a sellout, if that's the term that he would use.
1: When police went to question him, he was gone. Neighbors said he hadn't been around since Olamide went missing.
2: He did not have a vehicle, and the fact that Olamide's vehicle was missing, that pointed even more directly towards Wallace.
1: Nationwide alerts were issued for Wallace and for Olamide's car.
5: When we say that, yes, we have reason to believe that he's involved or has knowledge, that does not rule out that there could be other individuals. There very well could be. So we're still looking at that because we don't have all the pieces put together yet.
1: Wallace's credit card activity showed he purchased gasoline in Mississippi the day after Olamide disappeared. The gas station was near the barn where Olamide's body was discovered.
3: What we hoped to find out was, did he purchase gas or an accelerant there that could be used to start the fire?
1: Unfortunately, there were no video surveillance cameras at that gas station. Investigators discovered Wallace did have a connection to Mississippi.
3: Wallace had some connection to Mississippi in that he had some relatives that were there.
1: While investigators searched for Wallace, they also had to search for forensic evidence, and they weren't having much luck inside Olamide's apartment.
0: It's a common misconception that there are hundreds of fingerprints left at every crime scene. And a lot of times, you may only find one, or you may find none.
1: Since the crime was committed at night, investigators assumed the killer would have turned off the lights after cleaning up the blood. But there were no visible blood stains on the light switch by the door.
6: That whole area was actually brought into the laboratory. They cut out the wall and took the light switch and brought in all of that to us.
1: Analysts viewed the switch plate with oblique or angled lighting.
6: We take various different types of light sources, and we bring them in from the side, from the front, to see if we can see anything on the surface itself.
1: And that's where they found a single high-quality fingerprint, and it looked like it was in plasma.
6: Not all blood is red or brownish like you would think. There are other components in the blood that are clear. The plasma is a clear substance.
1: DNA testing showed the blood was Olamide's, which meant the print probably belonged to whoever harmed her.
3: That was key. There's not a whole lot of innocent explanation for that. It's like finding a print of her blood on a murder weapon.
1: But where was Maurice Wallace?

0: investigators found a fingerprint on the light switch in Olamide Adeyoye's apartment. The print didn't match Olamide's former roommate, Ashley Todd Martin, or any of the other suspects questioned in the case. But police were still searching for their prime suspect, Maurice Wallace. According to his credit card activity, he was traveling throughout the southern United States. To track him more closely, investigators focused on his cell phone activity.
1: Through cellular phone forensics, we were able to locate very specifically where Maurice Wallace was in real time.
0: When Wallace made a call from a shopping mall in Atlanta, Georgia, police were standing by.
2: Please don't move, don't move. Please move.
3: When police arrested Maurice Wallace, they found Alameda's keys in his possession, which was a big giveaway at that point.
0: Wallace wasn't driving Olamide's car. He was driving a rental car instead.
4: There was a gas can that was located in his rental vehicle. We suspected it may have been used to start this fire.
0: Wallace denied any involvement in Olamide's murder.
5: Got to go ahead and read you a couple things. I'm sure you know.
6: Where's my attorney? Why am I here without an attorney? You're going to ask me some questions. 9 times out of 10, whatever I answer is going to be used against me. So I want an attorney.
0: When police left the room, Wallace was alone. Unaware he was being recorded, he made what looked like a speech to himself.
6: Any sort of insurgency or revolution, you don't just go at the oppressor, you go at the people who help the oppressor, people who aid and abet the oppressor. Send a message that if you cooperate with these people, we're going to whack you.
0: This revealed a potential motive for Olamide's murder.
7: We think he may have been upset with her for dating a white man.
0: When police compared Wallace's fingerprint to the bloody fingerprint found in Olamide's bedroom, it was a match. 10 days after Wallace's arrest, police found Olamide's car abandoned in a residential area of Atlanta. Olamide's blood was discovered in the trunk. They also found bloody fingerprints on the rearview mirror.
8: I was able then to powder and lift those impressions and then lift them off of the rearview mirror and then do a comparison.
0: One of these was Maurice Wallace's thumbprint. DNA testing identified the blood as Olamide's. Investigators also found evidence on Wallace's genes.
1: To the naked eye, it didn't appear that there was anything unusual about them. However, later forensic testing found there was blood on those pants.
0: And that blood was Olamide's. Definitive proof that Wallace was her killer. Police believe Olamide let Wallace into her apartment. She knew him from the neighborhood. Once inside, he may have made a sexual advance and was rejected. He then snapped. He stabbed Olamide, getting blood on his jeans. He wrapped her body in a blanket and put Olamide's body in the trunk of her car. He tried to clean the bloodstains with detergent found in the apartment. But as he turned off the light, he left his fingerprint on the switch plate in plasma and left his bloody thumbprint on the rearview mirror. Then drove to Mississippi to burn her body. He found an old barn, put Olamide's body inside, then set it on fire. The entire barn burned to the ground. Forensic odontology identified her remains. Although Wallace probably thought no one in Mississippi would connect this fire to a girl's disappearance in Illinois. In December of 2005, Maurice Wallace was charged with first-degree murder. His aberrant behavior didn't end with his arrest.
3: Maurice Wallace was very combative during court hearings. One occasion, he spit on the floor as he entered the courtroom, talking when he was not supposed to be talking, interrupting the judge.
0: Because of the evidence against him, Wallace pled guilty and was sentenced to life in prison.
7: Maurice Wallace is a sociopath. He's evil. He certainly knew what he was doing every step of the way here. He had a plan. He carried it out. Didn't have any regard to his victim.
4: He was just an evil man that did what he told his friend on the phone. He was going to go out and kill somebody and try to make a name for himself.
8: When the victim has been murdered or is no longer alive, the only thing that's left to be able to speak for that person is the evidence itself.
0: Up next, the woman is brutally attacked.
9: Is she breathing?
0: But before she dies, the victim provides a clue.
10: Written on the wall is the word ROC, rock.
0: The trail leads investigators to an escort service and a shootout between two rivals.
11: It's something that you would expect out of a Hollywood movie, not out of real life.
0: But a tiny clue found in an unlikely place exposes the real killer. Airline customer service representatives deal with hundreds of complaints each day. Karen Pennell enjoyed working for an airline, but when she learned she had multiple sclerosis, she wondered how long she could continue.
12: I think Karen was afraid she would be in a situation where she couldn't enjoy life the way she did.
0: One Saturday morning, Karen's boyfriend, Tim Permenter, became concerned when he couldn't get in touch with her.
13: He was worried about her because she had MS in early stages and that, you know, she was prone to, she could have blackouts and she wouldn't answer the phone.
0: So Tim drove to Karen's apartment in Tampa, Florida to check up on her.
14: He found the door ajar, became more concerned, went in just a few feet to where he saw her lying on the floor.
0: Karen was pronounced dead at the scene. Inside the apartment, investigators found a pizza box on the counter. A receipt indicated it was delivered at 8:48 p.m. the night before. Investigators also noticed blood on the wall next to Karen's body and blood on the fingers of her right hand.
15: Written on the wall was three letters that spelled R-O-C.
0: Investigators learned that Rock was Karen's former live-in boyfriend, Rock Herpick.
11: I've been reporting now for over 20 years, and this is the first case that I can ever remember of actually someone writing a name on a wall in their own blood, maybe trying to give authorities a clue. It's something that you would expect out of a Hollywood movie, not out of real life.
0: Karen Pennell and Rock Herpick had a bitter breakup a year earlier. Family members also told police Herpick had, at one time, a serious drug addiction, which led to the breakup.
14: They'd had several incidents where the sheriff's office had been called to their house for domestic-related incidents.
11: They had a very rocky relationship.
0: Police questioned Rock Herpick the day after Karen's body was found.
16: The entire beginning of the conversation was, a friend of yours has a problem. I said, who would that be? They said, Karen Pennell. And I said, what did she do now? They said, well, it's not what she did. She's dead.
0: Herpick denied any involvement in Karen's murder.
14: Rock was surprised to see us. Rock had told us he had not seen Karen in 6 months.
16: They said, we did find your name written in the kitchen in Karen's blood. And it wasn't a question. It was a statement. They didn't ask for a comment. They didn't ask for a comment. So I gave none.
0: Herpick said he resented the questioning.
16: And from there, it was kind of like, where were you on October 11th? Or what do you say? I don't know where I was on that day. I'd have to go look at the calendar, for God's sakes.
0: With the lack of forced entry into Karen's apartment and Rock's name in blood next to Karen's body, it was easy to see why police considered him a viable suspect.
11: Nothing was stolen inside the home. What's the motive in this case? And they figure it's got to be definite hatred towards Karen.
16: My prints were everywhere in there. I lived with Karen Pinnell for a year. Lived in every room together in that entire condominium. So they're going to be there.
11: He knew Karen. He knew what her habits would be. He would certainly know the house. He would know how to get in the house. Karen probably wouldn't be too startled to see him. So, you know, that all kinds of adds up as though, okay, maybe this is somebody that we would need to take a look at.

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2: In the search for Karen Pinnell's killer, investigators hoped her autopsy would shed some light on who was responsible. The medical examiner determined Karen had been stabbed 17 times. The unusual level of violence pointed to a personal relationship between Karen and her killer.
3: Stabbing is a very personal type of way of killing people, and usually that stab victims, especially when it's such a high number, it's somebody that's close to the person.
2: Scientists found skin cells under Karen's fingernails. Unfortunately, a DNA test was inconclusive. Karen Pinnell's autopsy did provide a curious inconsistency. There were three slices missing from the pizza delivered to Karen's apartment the night she was murdered. But the medical examiner couldn't find them.
4: She did not have pizza in her stomach.
2: The delivery man said he handed the box to Karen just before 9 p.m. at the door. So the killer may have been inside when the pizza was delivered or arrived shortly afterwards. Karen's boyfriend, Tim Permeter, who discovered her body, had an alibi for this time period. He was with a friend in a cabin at Moon Lake, 25 miles away. An alibi that checked out. The person of most interest to police was Rock Herpick, whose name was written in blood next to Karen's body.
5: I kept my mouth shut, but it does. It's disturbing. It's very disturbing.
2: But a closer look at the autopsy findings started to cast doubts on the letters written on the wall. Karen had suffered a severe injury to her spinal column.
4: One of the stab wounds goes and partially severs the spinal cord at the level of the 8th thoracic vertebral body.
2: Which meant she would have been partially paralyzed. And stab wounds to her pectoral muscles and her aorta led the medical examiner to conclude she was unable to write anything on the wall.
4: She would not have had enough blood pressure and enough blood volume to repeatedly dip her finger in repeatedly because her fingers aren't a fountain pen. Her finger wasn't bleeding. So she's got to repeatedly dip it. She was already dead when those were written.
2: And blood spatter experts found evidence that whoever wrote on the wall did so long after the attack.
6: There are some pieces of the letters that are actually written over impact spatter. And the impact spatter that is underneath the letters is not disturbed.
2: That's because the blood which spattered on the wall during the attack was dry before the letters were written. And Karen's family pointed out the last inconsistency. The blood was on Karen's right hand.
7: We found out from talking to Karen's family that Karen was exclusively left-handed. We did not find any blood of any volume on her left hand.
8: She never would have written any clue on the wall using her right hand. And that is a big, big reason authorities know that this is a ruse.
2: But if Karen didn't write the name on the wall, who did? It had to be someone who knew the name of Karen's ex-boyfriend and wanted to frame him.
5: But to do the handwriting on the wall and to get somebody to think somebody did this, that just shows you that is not his first rodeo.
2: One possible suspect was Karen's ex-husband, Jeff Payne. Karen was petitioning for higher alimony payments because of her recent diagnosis of multiple sclerosis.
9: Karen was concerned that her health insurance was not going to be sufficient to address all of her medical needs.
2: But Payne had an alibi. He was 300 miles away in Miami when Karen was killed. And police discovered that Karen was dating a number of men at the time of her death.
7: Karen was seeing a British airline pilot. We learned of this pilot through some text messaging that we found on Karen's phone.
8: Hi, sex bomb. Having a good day? Miss you. Just got back from Rio. Do I still get to see you next week?
2: The pilot had an alibi for the time of the murder. He was out of the country and was not considered a suspect. But someone else Karen was dating had a violent past. News Karen learned just days before her murder.

0: When police did a background check on the man who found Karen Pennell's body, 36-year-old Tim Permenter, they discovered he had an interesting past. Karen and Tim had only been dating for a couple of months. The two met when Karen was buying a new car, and Tim was the salesman.
1: Very intelligent. He was knowledgeable on current events, history. In fact, we played several games of an online trivia, and I hate to say it, but he beat me a couple of times.
0: But a few days before her death, Karen told friends she learned some disturbing information about Permenter.
2: They're watching a TV show, and it's kind of about people in their hidden past, secrets, skeletons in their closets, if you will. And while the show is on, Karen says to Tim, what we're told, that how can that happen, that people can keep secrets like that?
0: Tim turned to her and said he had been keeping a secret. He switched on his computer and went to the website for the Florida Department of Corrections. There was his mugshot. He'd been released from prison just a year earlier and was still on probation.
2: Tim says, I'm a convicted felon. His rap sheet includes 16 felonies, including one for attempted murder. He's been involved in a shootout with guns. I mean, this is a bad guy.
0: Permenter told Karen he had a criminal history going back to when he was in college. In one instance, he'd been arrested for running an illegal prostitution ring.
3: He supposedly was running an escort agency out of Gainesville, Florida, which is where the University of Florida is. The escort service obviously was a front for prostitution.
0: While running his escort service, Permenter got angry when a rival escort service took some of his business.
3: So he and another gentleman went to Tallahassee with guns, and they hired one of these rival escorts, and once they had her in their presence, they pulled guns on her, told her to take them to her boss.
0: A shootout followed. Permenter shot and wounded his rival, and was himself shot twice. He went straight from the hospital to a 12-year prison sentence.
2: This is not somebody that you want to be messing around with. Of course, Karen, when she begins dating Tim, has no clue about this.
0: When Karen learned the truth, she ended their relationship and started dating other men.
2: Tim, who is a very jealous guy, begins snooping around the house, looking for clues. Going through her trash, going through things, looking for clues.
0: According to Karen's friends, Tim had found a used condom in Karen's trash and was furious.
4: This was not the first time Karen had had problems with Tim in regards to her communicating with other male friends.
1: I do recall one evening we were talking, and Karen said that Mr. Permenter had tried to choke her. And my response was that she needed to immediately contact the police and initiate a restraining order or something.
0: But Permenter denied any involvement in Karen's murder, and he had an alibi for the night she was killed. He told investigators he stayed overnight with a co-worker at a cabin on Moon Lake, 25 miles away. But Permenter's cell phone record showed he called this co-worker at 9:32 p.m., an indication he wasn't yet there, and made that call from a suspicious location.
3: That cell phone call was made from a cell tower by Karen Pennell's apartment. He wasn't being truthful about where that phone call was made.
5: That's impossible. I wasn't there.
6: Cell tower's right off your apartment complex there. So, you know, you couldn't have gone. You really couldn't have gone that early.
5: It's impossible.
6: But she was already... She had been killed by 9:30.
5: I don't know. I can't explain.
0: Police now looked more closely at the pizza delivered to Karen's apartment at 8:48 p.m. Three pieces were missing, yet no pizza was found in Karen's stomach. The pizza box was sprayed with ninhydrin, which reacts with the amino acids in sweat and exposes fingerprints. Many people had handled the box, which created potential problems.
7: It's very difficult to backtrack and find everybody who had access to the pizza box when it was on the shelf, and, you know, the pizza delivery boy and all of these other people.
0: The prints were compared to people known or thought to be involved in the case: Karen, Tim Permenter, and Karen's ex-boyfriend, Rock Herpick. Rock's prints weren't found, but Tim Permenter's were.
6: We went down and talked to Rock. He was with a whole bunch of people, including his new family at the time.
5: I didn't kill her.
6: How does it look? You were over there when you say you weren't?
5: I don't know.
7: It contradicted his story. Simply the fact that his prints were on that box, he must have touched it after it was delivered.
0: But to get a conviction, investigators needed more.
3: Eating pizza doesn't make him a murderer.

0: using code TV at collarsandco.com.
1: Karen Pennell decided to end her three-month relationship with Tim Permenter when she learned he had spent 12 years in prison for kidnapping and attempted murder. She started to date other men, and apparently Tim Permenter found out about it. According to prosecutors, this was a possible motive.
2: He's thinking to himself, there's nobody that's going to end a relationship with me. There's nobody that's going to treat me like that.
1: The original DNA tests of the skin cells underneath Karen's fingernails were inconclusive. So scientists turned to a more sophisticated DNA test, hoping it might yield results. A YSTR DNA test analyzes only male DNA that's present. This time, it was successful.
3: There's DNA hit on the fingernails. It's Permenter's DNA.
1: Prosecutors think Tim Permenter went to Karen's home and may have tried to rekindle their relationship. They ordered a pizza, which arrived shortly before 9 p.m. But the evidence shows Karen, her three-month relationship with Tim Permenter, when she learned he had spent 12 years in prison for kidnapping and attempted murder. She started to date other men, and apparently, Tim Permenter found out about it. According to prosecutors, this was a possible motive.
2: He's thinking to himself, there's nobody that's going to end a relationship with me. There's nobody that's going to treat me like that.
1: The original DNA tests of the skin cells underneath Karen's fingernails were inconclusive. So scientists turned to a more sophisticated DNA test, hoping it might yield results. A YSTR DNA test analyzes only male DNA that's present. This time, it was successful.
3: There's DNA hit on the fingernails. It's Permenter's DNA.
1: Prosecutors think Tim Permenter went to Karen's home and may have tried to rekindle their relationship. They ordered a pizza, which arrived shortly before 9 p.m. But the evidence shows Karen never ate any pizza. At some point, things got violent. Permenter grabbed a knife from the kitchen and stabbed her repeatedly. As Karen fought for her life, she scratched him and got his skin under her fingernails. Permenter probably tried to collect his thoughts and come up with an alibi while eating some pizza, leaving his fingerprint on the porous cardboard. By the time he decided to paint Karen's ex-boyfriend's name on the wall in her blood, the blood spatter from the murder had already dried. The wet blood over the dry blood told investigators this happened much later. When he put blood on Karen's right hand, he forgot she was left-handed. He then called his friend, trying to establish his alibi. His call bounced off a cell tower near Karen's apartment.
4: We subpoenaed the cell phone records and found that the call that Tim made at 9:32, which was the first call, was made in the neighborhood of Karen Pennell's house.
3: It was key because it threw his whole story off.
1: The next morning, Tim went back to Karen's house, called 911, and put on a performance designed to throw off investigators.
5: Where's the blood coming from?
1: Tim Permenter was tried and convicted of first-degree murder and sentenced to life in prison without parole. Interestingly, he wasn't grateful that the judge spared his life.
4: Tim told us that he wanted to go to the electric chair, that he did not want to spend the rest of his life in prison.
1: It was a textbook case of someone who thought he could outsmart investigators. But the more he tried, the more evidence he left.
3: He's a guy that thinks he's sharper and smarter than everybody else, and so he actually overdid it.
6: This particular scene was a wealth of forensic evidence. However, if you don't know what to do with that forensic evidence, it's worthless.
7: Forensics
5: pretty much saved my life.
2: If it's not for that pizza box, if it's not for the DNA under Karen's fingernails, you have a guy who potentially is framed, and you have another guy who gets away with murder.
1: Up next, a restaurant robbery goes wrong.
7: There was no reason for this to happen, Stephen.
2: This was a vicious, vicious attack.
1: And the evidence is contradictory.
8: There was somebody else bleeding at the scene of the crime.
1: That blood and the partial fingerprint were all investigators had.
9: I wasn't holding my breath for any real results.
1: Until the money trail provides investigators with a vital clue. Jennifer Holmes remembers Super Bowl Sunday 2001 for one reason. It was the day she first met her husband. They were both at the same Super Bowl party.
10: And I saw him sitting there with perfect hair and his leather jacket, perfect smile.
1: A year later, the two were married. And 29-year-old Stephen became a father to Jennifer's young son. They also had plans to have children of their own.
10: As far as his career, he was... I noticed this about him. He was always happiest when he was working in a restaurant.
1: Stephen was an assistant manager of a steakhouse in St. Petersburg, Florida. He often worked long hours, and some nights were longer than others.
10: He called me at 10:18 and said, "I'm just letting you know I'm going to be later tonight because we had a late party and I just closed up. I just let everyone out and locked the door."
1: Around midnight, an exterminator entered the restaurant with his own key.
11: That's when he saw the bloody footprints and he saw and found Mr. Holmes' lifeless body.
1: Stephen Holmes had been stabbed to death.
12: I've never seen a crime scene this horrific. It was a pretty bad scene.
1: In a clear case of overkill, Stephen was stabbed more than 40 times.
2: When you think of a murder, you sometimes think, okay, somebody is shot or maybe they're stabbed. I mean, this was a vicious, vicious attack. He was almost decapitated.
1: Robbery appeared to be the motive. About $8,000 was missing from the safe in the manager's office. This was much more than usual because the restaurant had been promoting $100 gift certificates as Christmas presents that evening.
2: It's at a restaurant. You're in the month of December. Generally speaking, a fairly busy time of the year. So we had all pieced together that that's what the motive was.
1: The exterminator who found the body was the first and most obvious suspect, but was quickly written off.
9: Due to his demeanor, how he looked, and not having any signs of violence or blood on his person, they could see that he was nowhere near involved in this case.
1: Fortunately for police, the restaurant had several surveillance cameras.
9: When we saw the camera was present in the hallway, our initial reaction was that we may very well have not only the attack on video, but at least a starting point of how the suspect was built and his race.
1: But there was an immediate setback. All the cameras were hooked to a single video recorder, and it was gone.
11: The entire VCR was, the cords were actually cut and removed from the office.
1: There were no signs of forced entry. Was it possible that a customer hid in the restaurant until closing time in preparation for the robbery? If the killer was a customer, that meant dozens, if not hundreds, of potential suspects.

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0: Friends, family, and co-workers had difficulty understanding why Stephen Holmes had been murdered. The restaurant had never been robbed before and was located in a low-crime area.
1: Robberies usually don't result in this type of repeated violence. Very rarely in armed robberies does the victim sustain this many injuries.
0: Stephen's best friend and co-worker, Wilson Santeel, was among the first to offer his condolences.
2: I heard wailing. I came inside and it was Wilson in the living room crying. My wife consoled him and grabbed his shoulders and just said, think about Stephen's smile. And he would forgive whoever did this. And I think he started wailing more.
0: The day after Stephen Holmes' murder, a man working across the street from the crime scene contacted police.
1: This individual indicated that a white pickup truck with a horizontal stripe along the side of it raced out of the Durango's parking lot prior to the police arriving.
0: The witness said this happened at about 11 o'clock, just after the time police believe Stephen was killed.
3: The description was so detailed. A loud muffler, stripes on the side, a small pickup.
0: For 2 days, police officers stopped dozens of trucks that fit the description, checking the interiors for blood and the drivers for any fresh wounds. Then they got a devastating setback. The witness now said he made the whole thing up.
1: He was trying to score points with his girlfriend, is what it basically boiled down to. That's a week's worth of work, and it's down the tubes, and it's very disappointing.
0: As family and friends mourned Stephen Holmes, police wondered who would want him dead.
4: Nobody who knew him, as far as I was concerned at that time, could have hurt him, especially like that.
3: We'd interviewed a lot of his friends, a lot of family members, some co-workers. You could not find a single person that would say anything bad about him.
0: Defensive wounds showed Stephen fought his attacker to the end.
5: He had over 24 defensive wounds, I believe, and 20 wounds to his neck and his face. It was obvious it was a very big struggle.
6: Part of the struggle started inside the kitchen area, and it made its way down that small hallway into the doorway of the office. And then right there in the office is where the final struggle took place.
0: It appeared Stephen tried to make it into his office and shut the door. There were actually stab marks on the door.
1: There was a large concentration of blood on that door. There was a huge amount of blood on the floor. The victim very well may have slipped on his own blood.
0: There were dozens of footprints made by the killer. Unfortunately, there were no clear impressions for comparison.
1: It was someone that may have had a pair of galoshes or boots, cleanup type boots, handy, or actually had them on at the time they left the murder scene.
0: But it appeared the killer left evidence as he removed the surveillance equipment.
1: The suspect had to actually step over the victim that he had just killed. The VCR was up off the counter area of the desk. I believe that the suspect utilized part of that desk to reach up, cut the cord, and take the VCR.
0: On the floor underneath that shelf, investigators saw a manila folder. When they turned it over, they found something.
6: We looked at it closer and we actually noticed the fingerprint and blood. Myself and Mr. Carlisle looked at each other and said, "We got him."
0: Was it possible the killer accidentally knocked it onto the floor as he was stealing the security system VCR?
5: The folder, the fingerprint wasn't face up, so the person who, as they were leaving, probably would

0: event starts Sunday at 9 on TNT.
1: In an attempt to find Stephen Holmes' killer, investigators wanted to make sure they identified every piece of potential evidence in the restaurant. The murder took place in Stephen's office in the back. But investigators noticed small circular blood drops on the counter near the sink in the kitchen.
2: It was obviously close to the crime scene, but far enough away that we were hoping that that was in fact the suspect's blood.
1: Blood tests revealed it did not belong to the victim, Stephen Holmes.
3: Somebody had to be standing over the table and blood dripped off of him onto the table.
1: But if the blood was the perpetrator's, why was it there and why didn't he clean it up? These almost perfectly round blood drops, called passive drops, were made by someone standing still, possibly while washing his hands at the sink.
3: A lot of times in a knife fight like that, the knife may slip out of his hand and cut his finger or something similar to that effect.
1: The blood DNA was possible evidence, but investigators had no one to compare it to. With no sign of forced entry, the killer could have been an employee. So investigators asked restaurant employees for DNA samples and their fingerprints. They also wanted to see if anyone had cuts or bruises on their hands.
4: They say, you know what? Let's bring all the employees in and let's fingerprint everybody. At least if we do that, maybe we can rule everybody out with the fingerprint that we've got now.

0: As police were fingerprinting the employees, they didn't notice any with visible injuries.
1: Authorities are thinking, the killer's probably not here. He's probably not an employee.
2: It was basically something that had to be done to further the investigation, but I wasn't holding my breath for any real results.
0: Nevertheless, each employee was fingerprinted carefully.
3: This would be the front of the finger, but the print I had was more off to the side. So in order to make sure I got the area I needed, I had to fully roll each and every finger of each and every employee.
0: And in a shocking development, the print on the manila folder matched the last person anyone expected, especially Stephen Holmes' family. It belonged to Wilson Santeel, Stephen's best friend, the restaurant's maintenance man and prep cook. Stephen's family couldn't believe it, since the two often worked late together.
4: Stephen would bring in CDs specifically that he knew was the type of music that Wilson liked so that they could put them in and it would go through the whole store and they could be listening to that music while they were working.
2: Wilson Santeel went to the ceremonies to honor the deceased. He hugged family members, cried when it appeared to be appropriate. There was no flight issues. There was no obvious signs that we needed to suspect him of anything.
0: But investigators naturally went further, comparing Santeel's DNA to the blood droplets on the kitchen counter and faucet.
5: Those six foreign male DNA profiles found at the scene did match the suspect in the case.
0: The 51-year-old Haitian national was arrested on suspicion of murder.
6: Do you have anything to say at all?
7: They got the wrong guy. That's what
6: they got the wrong guy?
7: Yes.
6: You didn't kill Stephen Holmes?
7: I don't.
6: You don't know anything about it?
7: Steve was my good friend.
0: Although Santeel's blood and fingerprint were both at the scene, police had a problem. There was a plausible explanation for his blood to be at the sink in the kitchen.
1: The defense is pretty clear. He's a maintenance worker. He's a prep cook. People cut themselves all the time.
0: And there was no proof Santeel's fingerprint was in Stephen's blood. It could have been there previously. Needing more, investigators looked into a possible motive. Why would Wilson Santeel want to kill a man he called his friend?
8: People thought that Wilson was a hardworking guy, good family man, good father.
0: Until a background check revealed a secret past.

0: Wilson Santeel insisted he had nothing to do with Stephen Holmes' murder. The father of three was active in his church and well-liked by his co-workers. He even considered the victim his best friend. But a background check revealed Santeel had a violent past. 20 years earlier, Santeel served 4 years in prison for aggravated assault and concealing a weapon. And despite working three jobs, he had money problems.
1: He was paying child support, from what I understand, for two different children. And the amount, when I added up now, it's probably the amount's like $700 or $800 a month. It was quite a large sum of money.
0: The forensic evidence clearly pointed to Wilson Santeel as the man who killed Stephen Holmes inside the steak restaurant. But investigators wanted to know what happened to the $8,000 missing from the restaurant safe. That's when they learned that Santeel visited a local furniture store the day after the murder. The furniture store had a security camera in the office, which showed Santeel paying off a $1,200 debt in cash with $100 bills. Much of the money stolen from the restaurant was in $100 bills from the gift certificates they'd been selling on the night of the murder.
2: We know that there are $100 bills that are stolen. The fact that he pays off this debt at this furniture rental company so quickly after the murder is... it's just bizarre.
0: And forensic testing found a connection between Santeel's fingerprint in Stephen's office and his blood drops near the sink.
3: You had feet print leading to the manager's office, and you had shoe prints leading from the office to the kitchen.
0: Prosecutors believe Wilson Santeel was desperate for money and believed his only recourse was to rob the restaurant where he worked. As the maintenance man, he stopped by after hours, knowing the cash receipts would be in the safe. Santeel probably made some noise in the kitchen. Stephen walked out of his office to see who was there.
4: What?
0: That's when Stephen saw the knife. Stephen ran to his office and tried to close the door, but Santeel was still able to get inside. Stephen was stabbed more than 40 times and died in his office. As Santeel washed his hands and the knife, his blood, possibly from a bloody nose from the fight, dropped onto the kitchen counter and faucet. Santeel took the $8,000 from the safe. Since he knew the surveillance cameras had captured the fight, he cut the cables and removed the video recorder. But as he did, he left his partial fingerprint on the manila folder, which fell to the floor upside down. Santeel left the restaurant with the murder weapon, video recorder, and his bloody clothes. Prosecutors believe he returned later to clean up the blood. But his plan fell apart when he saw the exterminator was there on an unscheduled visit.
2: Stephen's the only person that knows that this guy is showing up. And again, thank God that he shows up on that night, because that narrows the timeline, that preserves the crime scene at that point, and that prevents Wilson Santeel from coming back and cleaning up the crime scene.
0: When Stephen's family learned that Wilson Santeel murdered their son, they were shocked and angry because it was Santeel who came to their home hours after Stephen's murder to offer his condolences.
5: When we found out later it was him, it's a weird feeling that he had the nerve to come here to our home to see. It's still hard to comprehend that.
0: Wilson Santeel was tried and convicted of first-degree murder. He was sentenced to life in prison without the possibility of parole. Santeel left evidence behind, some he might have explained, having worked there as an employee, but not all of it.
6: I think forensic science is amazing. That's what solved the case. It just puts that much more of my faith in the system, and I'm glad that it's progressed to where it has, and I hope it continues to do so.
1: Forensic science in this particular case is 110%. It's the reason Wilson Santeel is in prison, and without it, he would be a free man today.
0: Up next, the murder of a convenience store employee goes unsolved for years.
4: The case always bugged me. We wanted to find the clown that did that.
0: Police couldn't understand why the victim's husband didn't report her missing.
7: Every time I hear, "Well, I didn't call it in because we had an argument," I always wonder, how can anyone believe this?
0: Could new forensic testing solve a 20-year-old case?
4: You got to treat every single case like it's the crime of the century.
0: When Rod and Julie Estes started their life together in Jacksonville, Florida, as husband and wife, they had to figure out, like most couples, how to support themselves. Rod drove a truck for a plastics company. But the only job 21-year-old Julie could find was working the late shift at a convenience store near their home.
8: She had graduated from high school, but she was a recent transplant to the Jacksonville area and needed that job to put food on her table.
4: Convenience stores and gas stations were really the only things at night that were open that people would rob.
8: I imagine sitting in that convenience store without any kind of modern-day surveillance or protection, she must have been fearful.
0: Julie normally worked afternoons and evenings and closed the store at 11 p.m. But one night, a customer noticed the store was closed at 10:30, a half hour earlier than the closing time posted on the door. Police were asked to check it out.
4: We shined our lights in the windows. There was absolutely no signs of foul play. Nothing was disrupted. Nothing was overturned. It just looked like somebody left the store. So we went back to work and went about our normal shift.
0: The next morning, the daytime clerk opened the store and discovered it had been robbed.
9: The floor safe had been open and appeared to be empty, and the power appeared to have been cut off the night before.
0: According to the owners, around $500 was missing from the safe. Police tried to find Julie, but she wasn't home. Surprisingly, Julie's husband said she never came home from work, and he admitted he hadn't reported her missing.
4: He told me at that time that they had had a small argument before she left for work. And I'm like, well, you didn't call the police when she didn't come home for, 8 hours?
7: Every time I hear that story of somebody saying, "Well, I didn't call it in because we had an argument," I always wonder, how can anyone believe this?
0: Later that morning, 4 miles from the convenience store, police found Julie's car in the woods, stuck in mud. The key was still in the ignition.
10: One of our helicopters spotted a Blue Camaro, not a long distance away, but in a wooded area that's known for vehicles dumped or parked or whatever out there.
4: They saw what they perceived to be drag marks leading away from the vehicle, and then they followed the drag marks.
0: A few hundred feet from the car, under some cardboard, was Julie's body.
8: Julie's body was found with her arms tied behind her back with her very own shoelaces. Her shirt was pulled up with her breasts exposed. Her pants and panties were pulled down to her socks.
11: The details of the crime just really go right through you. They make you realize how much she really went through.
0: Julie's husband said he had an alibi, one police had heard dozens of times over the years.
8: Rod Estes had explained that he was by himself all evening, had watched a football game, and had fallen asleep. And no one was with him all night.
4: Not the best alibi in the world if a policeman thinks you might be responsible for your wife's disappearance, but it's all he had.
0: And investigators had another problem. They suspected Julie had been murdered elsewhere.

0: event starts Sunday at 9 on TNT.
1: As investigators search for Julie Estes' killer, they began by looking for clues inside her car, which was found stuck in mud in the woods near her body. And the evidence told a story.
2: Julie herself was a tall girl. She was approximately 5'8", 5'9". The seat had been moved all the way up as if a shorter person had been driving it. And so it was apparent that someone other than Julie had been the last person to drive that car.
1: And they also found blood drops in the trunk. Tests showed it was the same blood type as Julie's, an indication she was injured elsewhere, placed in the trunk, then driven to the woods.
3: Initially, they weren't sure whether that was the scene of the murder or that was simply a dump site.
4: That type of development makes investigation that much more difficult because now you've got two crime scenes to worry about.
1: Unfortunately, there were no foreign fingerprints found on or in the car. And investigators found no usable footprints in the mud and dirt. Julie's purse was discovered at the scene with no money inside. The convenience store's money bag was there, but it too was empty. Julie's killer had removed the laces from her shoes to tie her hands, but her shoes were missing.
2: Julie's shoes were distinctive even back in 1985 because they were purple.
1: The next day, investigators got a potential lead.
4: Police got a call from a man who'd been kind of scrounging around behind another convenience store when he came upon a purple pair of shoes.
1: The purple shoes were almost certainly Julie's. The laces were missing. A bowling bag and some receipts with Julie's name left no doubt the items were hers. The site was just a half mile from the convenience store where Julie was last seen alive.
3: We found evidence that things were taken out of the trunk of her car. She was probably forced into the trunk. Then she was driven 5 or 6 miles away from there where her body was found.
1: Normally, the evidentiary value of the items would be significant, but not this time.
2: The civilian that had found those items had at first taken them home.
1: This meant all the evidence at what may have been the murder site was compromised.
3: There was no physical evidence that at that particular time that could identify a killer.
1: In the meantime, it didn't take long for investigators to eliminate Julie's husband as a suspect.
2: When he was perfectly willing to take a polygraph examination, kept in contact with the officers trying to work this case, I think all suspicion was erased.
1: But Julie's autopsy did provide some important information about the killer. The medical examiner found evidence of sexual assault, a rape test kit recovered biological evidence, presumably of the perpetrator. Unfortunately, DNA testing wasn't yet available. As the weeks went by and the number of leads started to dwindle, investigators continued to search for Julie's killer, knowing full well they had no forensic evidence to identify him. But it didn't stop them from trying.
3: At this particular time, when this incident occurred, some weird things were happening in that area.
1: 7 months before Julie's murder, the body of a missing 15-year-old girl was discovered just 3 miles away. Her body was so badly decomposed, the cause of death couldn't be determined. And 2 months before Julie's murder, a 10-year-old girl was found dead, hanging in a tree in the woods, just 2 miles from Julie's convenience store. Since these crimes happened within a radius of only 3 miles, investigators had a hunch they might be connected.
3: We were the only one to find the clown that did that.

0: investigators wondered whether Giulietti's murder might be connected to several other crimes committed in the area. Unfortunately, investigators had no evidence to link them.
1: Right now, by today's standard, physical evidence is one of your top factors in reviewing a case. It's very significant, very important. They make the case.
0: With no leads, no evidence, and no suspects, the trail of Giulietti's killer turned cold. Julie's family started to believe her murder would never be solved.
2: After a couple of years, we just gave up. I said, well, we're up here and they're down there, and, you know, nobody cares.
3: The case always bugged me. She went missing on my watch. And it bugged me. I mean, every time I drove by that store, I thought of her.
0: After a few years, Patrolman Frank Mackesy was promoted to chief of detectives with the power to recommend cases to the cold case unit.
4: Mackesy had always had a strong desire to solve this case. This is a case that had stuck with him and stuck in his mind through his whole career.
0: So when the cold case unit got involved, they broadened their search. They looked at every sexually motivated crime in the region and got a break. Just 2 months after Giulietti's murder, 30 miles away in another jurisdiction, there had been another convenience store crime, almost identical to Giulietti's, except in this case, the victim survived. A 19-year-old convenience store worker, Carla Nobles, had just closed the store and given a ride to a young man she met in the parking lot.
5: She voluntarily let him in the car, having no idea what he was capable of. She did a quick drive to the post office where he said he wanted to go.
0: Before they got there, the man pulled a knife, forced her to drive to an isolated field, and sexually assaulted her. He then forced her to drive away. She was sure he was going to kill her because she could identify him. But then she saw the only chance to escape. A police officer directing traffic.
1: She just literally tries to run up there and get the officer's attention, practically hitting the officer.
4: When he got to the car, the abductor had a knife to Carla's throat. So he pulled his revolver and the abductor dropped the knife.
0: The man was identified as James Ellman. He was convicted for the crime and was currently serving a 22-year sentence in a nearby prison. And cold case investigators learned another startling coincidence. Ellman had a close connection to the 10-year-old girl found hanging in the tree near Julie's store 2 months before Julie's murder.
1: The 10-year-old was a half-sister of Ellman.
0: Investigators now wanted to test the biological evidence collected from Julie's rape test kit to see whether James Ellman was her killer. But there was a risk. The test would consume all of the evidence.
6: Unfortunately, sometimes you have to make a choice. You might have to run the entire bit of sample, but at the time, you're thinking this is the best technology available.
0: Investigators decided the gamble was worth it.
5: They consumed all of the semen that was contained in those slides, trying to get results. Results that, unfortunately, never showed who the killer was.
0: This was a devastating setback.
7: It's just shocking. It feels like you're hit with a ton of bricks. Then you got to start over. It's like going, starting from scratch again.
0: But investigators refused to give up.
3: Ellman has a rough history, and people around James Ellman tend to die.
0: Unfortunately, if Ellman was Julie's killer, there was no longer any DNA to prove it.

0: Otter, the AI meeting agent.
1: After years of searching for Giulietti's killer, investigators were convinced they found him. He was serving time in prison for a similar crime committed 30 miles away. His name was James Ellman.
2: Ellman was the worst of the worst. We talk about he's the poster child of antisocial. It's a clue when the public defenders are afraid of him, when the people at the medical treatment facility are afraid of him.
3: I was convinced if James Ellman hit the streets of Jacksonville again, women were going to start dying again. And I wanted to make sure that those cold case detectives had everything that they had to make sure that we could make the case.
1: But investigators wanted to be sure Ellman was responsible for Giulietti's murder. Why? Because if he wasn't, Julie's killer was still on the loose.
4: No, it's not always a Hollywood ending. Sometimes you don't get any results. Cases still go unsolved.
1: So 16 years after Julie's murder, the Jacksonville Police Department sent Julie's clothes to the U.S. Army Crime Lab in Forest Park, Georgia, one of the most sophisticated labs available.
4: The item of evidence included socks and her shirt and jeans, as well as other items from her sexual assault kit, which included like fingernail scrapings and other swabs.
1: Scientists there were discouraged. All but one of the items had been analyzed and tested.
5: The socks had never been tested, probably because nobody expected to find anything useful on them.
1: The idea that forensic evidence could have transferred onto Julie's socks was remote. Nevertheless, analyst Brian Higgins examined the socks with light sources that cause genetic material to fluoresce.
4: I was kind of like, wow, you know, could these be actually semen stains? I was kind of surprised, actually, because it's not one of the more common places we would find semen.
1: The areas were removed, then analyzed with a new DNA test that needed only a very small amount of genetic material.
4: When DNA first started out, you needed a lot of DNA, and then they needed to be high-quality DNA. Nowadays, it can be very degraded, and we could have very limited quantities and still yield good results.
1: Miraculously, the test generated a mixture of two DNA profiles, one female and one male. One was Julie's DNA. The other was the DNA of the killer.
6: They were able to identify that DNA profile as the exact match to James Ellman.
2: We were all ecstatic. I mean, it was an unbelievable feeling. And, you know, that's the reward of cold case, when you have that piece that you never had before and you're able just to put that one thing together and, you know, you've got the entire case.
1: Investigators confronted Ellman in prison with the evidence.
7: And I'm telling you that your DNA, that your semen is in the murder scene of this murdered girl.
8: I'm telling you, I wasn't there. I don't know anything about this girl.
3: That's one of those things you could deny until the cows come home. With the technology the way it is today, there's no getting around it.
9: I always knew that there was going to be a day that they were going to say, we got it. This case is solved.
1: Based on the DNA evidence, prosecutors believe James Ellman was probably walking by the convenience store where Julie Estes worked around 10:30 and noticed there were no customers inside. He shut off the store's electricity, held Julie at knife point, forced her to open the safe. Then he made her drive a half mile away to an area behind an unoccupied store. He used her shoelaces to tie her wrists, then raped and killed her. He removed items from Julie's trunk to make room for her body. Ellman drove to the woods where he hid her body under some cardboard. The biological evidence from the attack was embedded in her cotton socks. Ellman probably wanted to keep Julie's car, but it got stuck in the mud, and he had to escape on foot. Authorities had plenty of suspicion, but no evidence to charge Ellman with his half-sister's murder. But after 17 years, there was plenty of DNA evidence to charge him with Julie Estes' rape and murder.
6: It just was unbelievable that it would be the socks that would hold the true identity of her killer.
8: And how would you want me to say? What would you really want me to say?
10: I guess I'd just ask for an explanation. I mean, you know how forensics works.
8: I can't give it to you.
10: Well, the only reasonable explanation is that you're involved in the murder.
8: No, that's not true. That's not true. That's definitely not true.
1: Faced with a possible death penalty, Elman decided to plead no contest to Julie Estes' rape and murder. In return, he was sentenced to life in prison with no possibility of parole.
10: How do you feel about everything?
8: How I feel? The overall picture? Yeah. I think this sucks.
4: The lesson for criminals would be no matter how long ago you did the crime, the forensics has a capability of solving it.
9: If it wasn't for forensics in this case, the DNA and everything, I don't think that they would ever solve it.
11: We always talked about if we ever got out, we were just going to have to, we'd be counting bodies. We believed he was that bad.
3: You got to treat every single case like it's the crime of the century. And what I mean by that is you got to make sure that you don't take any evidence for granted.
1: This young couple had everything. Successful careers, money, time to enjoy it, and a home fit for a movie star. Then, everything changed. Their 3-year-old son developed serious respiratory problems, and his father started showing signs of Alzheimer's disease. Forensic scientists needed to know whether these illnesses were bad luck, bad genes, or something else.

0: Dripping Springs, Texas, a town where you can enjoy the beauty of the Texas Hill Country, yet commute to downtown Austin in just over half an hour. Melinda Ballard fell in love with Dripping Springs and bought this Georgian-style mansion on 72 acres of land. In 1994, she met Ron Allison. After dating for less than a year, the couple married.
1: Well, he's everything I had ever wanted in a man. Very intelligent, a real go-getter, a workaholic, which is what I am, so we seem to match up pretty well in that regard. Just a super guy.
2: We both had the same interest. We both wanted to have a family. I think that was the key. Career-wise, both similar interests.
0: Melinda had been head of her own public relations business, a firm she sold in 1989, but she still continued her career.
1: I sit as a board member of a bank and still represent a number of clients that are, I guess, holdovers from my company in New York.
0: Ron worked in investment banking and was head of corporate finance at his firm. In 1996, Melinda gave birth to their son, Reese. Ron loved being a father and a weekend baseball coach. Then, in February 1999, three-year-old Reese developed what seemed like a flu.
1: He started having some respiratory problems, and he would have a real hard time catching his breath. He'd and we thought, golly, maybe he's exercising too much or something.
0: The symptoms lingered. 1 month later, Reese seemed to be getting worse, not better.
1: Initially, we thought maybe it's because Reese is in preschool, in nursery school, and you know how kids just, they constantly contaminate one another with a little bug or virus.
0: Doctors could find nothing wrong. Tests were inconclusive. When he was taken for allergy tests, those too were negative. Soon, Reese's problems moved from respiratory to neurological. Reese, who had learned his ABCs from A to Z, suddenly couldn't get past D.
2: He was deteriorating quickly, and we were taking him to doctor after doctor after doctor, and they told us that something was wrong, but they didn't know what it was.
0: When doctors came up empty, a team of forensic scientists and epidemiologists had better luck.

0: Your event starts Sunday at 9 on TNT.
1: Melinda Ballard was living a dream life. She and her husband had a beautiful home, a healthy, adorable son, and successful careers. Until their three-year-old son developed a serious illness.
2: I didn't know if he had some kind of rare disease that nobody'd ever heard of. I didn't know what to think, but I knew it was getting worse.
3: Reese was still asthmatic, very asthmatic. In fact, the pulmonologist said he had scarred lung tissue.
1: But still, the cause couldn't be found. It appeared to Ron's co-workers that the stress associated with his son's illness was starting to get to him.
4: Ron was sitting at his desk, looking at his computer screen, which wasn't unusual. But when I walked closer to his desk, I realized that he was staring at a blank screen.
1: And Ron exhibited other symptoms.
3: He came out of the grocery store and could not remember where he had parked his car or what car he even drove. It took him about 5 hours to come back from the grocery store when it should have taken him 20 minutes. And when he gets home, everything's melted, and he said, I don't know, I had a blackout or something.
2: I didn't know what was going on, and the wheels were coming off, and I was scared.
1: Ron went to a neurologist for testing. The result showed a dramatic decrease in his cognitive abilities.
2: My doctor told me that I was about halfway through the progression of Alzheimer's, and that's based on my neurological test results. But that's all he could tell me is that you're functioning on this level, and it seems to be getting worse. But they didn't know exactly why or what to do about it.
1: On April 1st, 1999, Melinda boarded a Southwest Airlines flight heading to Little Rock, Arkansas. It was a flight that forever changed the course of her life. A man named Bill Holder was assigned to the seat next to Melinda.
5: On the way to Dallas, I heard her talking to some people, and she was complaining about all these illnesses and problems that she and her family were having.
1: And without warning, Melinda fell ill.
3: And I kept coughing up blood. And Bill Holder said to me, "Lady, what in the world's wrong with you?" And I said, "I really don't know."
5: I just asked her, I said, "Do you have a water leak at your house?" And she said, "Yes, I do. I have several water leaks."
1: She told Holder that a month earlier, there was a leak in her home, causing the downstairs floors to buckle. A plumber repaired the leak, which was in the water line leading to the refrigerator's ice maker. Holder began to suspect that it was a mold causing the family's illness. Holder owns the assured indoor air quality business that removes toxic mold from buildings. But Melinda dismissed this possibility. She kept her home spotless, and no one in her family tested positive for allergies. But during their conversation on the plane, Holder said something prophetic.
3: He's telling me, "These aren't allergens, lady. This is a poison."
1: Now suspecting that there was some kind of mold behind a wall or above the ceiling somewhere, Ron and Melinda decided not to take any chances and moved out of the main house into an apartment over the garage. But even with the move, Ron's neurological problems continued to get worse.
2: At the office, I would be on a phone call and 10 or 20 minutes into the phone call, just not have any idea what we'd discussed.
1: If there was some kind of mold behind a wall or ceiling, how would investigators find it?

0: Medical experts began to suspect that something in their home environment was making Ron, Melinda, and Ree sick. The property included 72 acres. The house itself was enormous, 12,000 square feet, modeled after the movie version of Tara, Scarlett O'Hara's plantation home in Gone with the Wind.
1: It was a Georgian-style home, antebellum. It was just gorgeous.
0: Scientific experts began to focus on the possibility that it was mold.
2: For mold to grow, it requires water to be where it shouldn't be. It requires cellulose, which is a component of most building materials, for example, sheetrock, ceiling tile, pressed particle board. And then a mold also needs the appropriate temperature, and it needs oxygen.
0: Melinda asked Bill Holder to inspect their home to see if he could find anything suspicious. He started behind the refrigerator, the location of the original water leak, and under the first floor floorboards.
3: Take clear cellophane tape, push it on the suspect area, and then attach it to a glass slide. Then at the same time, take a sterile cotton swab and lift some of the material off of that surface, put it in a sterile container, send it to the laboratory.
0: Dr. David Strauss is a professor of microbiology and immunology at Texas Tech University.
2: I spent about a half an hour in the house, and I was talking with Bill, Mr. Holder, and I said to him, turned to him, and I said, Bill, I don't feel very good. I said, I got to get out of here, and really just literally walked out the front door and pretty much collapsed. I lost any ability to stand without aid.
0: The samples were processed at Texas Tech Health Sciences Center. Technicians there sterilized the slides, then examined them under a high-powered microscope. The cotton swab samples were transferred to Petri dishes, then put in an incubator for 5 to 7 days. If there were spores present, they would grow mold, which could be examined under the microscope. Most household molds are harmless. But Dr. Strauss found one type of mold in the home that was not harmless. It was a toxic, deadly mold known as Stachybotrys. Experts believe Stachybotrys spores exist on many building materials. As long as those materials stay dry, the spores don't present a problem. But when the spores get wet from a leaky roof, for example, are in a dark, moist environment, and are near a paper product like drywall and insulation, the spores multiply quickly, and they produce a potentially deadly poison called mycotoxins.
2: Mycotoxins are on the surface of these spores, so when you inhale

0: inhale these fungal spores, you're also taking the mycotoxins into your lungs as well.
1: Later, Bill Holder went back to conduct an airborne test. Canisters placed throughout the house capture any airborne spores which might be present. A short time later, Melinda was notified of the results.
2: They informed us that it was literally everywhere, and including in the apartment where we were living, and for us to, it'd be a good idea to leave.
1: To avoid the possibility of cross-contamination, the family was told to leave the grounds immediately and to take nothing with them.
0: Buildings never get better by themselves. In fact, if you leave a building alone that has mold infestation, it gets worse.
1: Melinda and Ron hoped the family's health problems would clear up once they left the house, but they didn't.
3: Ron is a bright, bright guy, but he's become almost, it's very sad. He carries a little notebook in his pocket, got his phone number, his car license number, things of this nature. And he's not a buffoon by any stretch, you know, but I know he's seriously affected by this.
4: Ron just really loves his son. And on several occasions, I would hear him talking about his son, and he would say, "My son," and stop because he didn't remember his son's name.
1: Ron's memory problems forced him to resign from his firm. Reese continued to suffer from asthma and learning disabilities. Only Melinda came through without permanent health problems. Doctors have no idea why. Toxic mold reproduces by shedding microscopic spores. It can't be cleaned from surfaces because to do so would release thousands of spores into the air. Instead, each piece of contaminated building material has to be dismantled, sealed in airtight plastic, and carted away. The question now was, could the house be saved?

0: further on Vinted. Don't wear it, sell it.
1: Melinda and Ron moved out of their dream home following the scientific diagnosis that it was infested with a potentially deadly mold growing behind the walls and ceilings. The couple says that the first time they noticed any water damage was the leak behind the refrigerator, which the plumber had fixed. The leak had caused extensive damage to the flooring throughout the area. The couple says they wanted to repair the water damage right away, but their insurance company said no.
2: We had asked the insurance company in writing to allow us to begin repairs immediately and at least rip out some of the wet flooring. And the insurance company said that if I had made repairs during their investigation, that I would lose coverage.
1: Scientific experts say that most household molds are harmless. But with Stachybotrys, the mold must be removed immediately since it's capable of spreading. The cost to eliminate all of the Stachybotrys in Ron and Melinda's home was originally estimated to be $1 million. The insurance company offered less than $200,000. While the two sides tried to reach a settlement, construction experts found 13 additional plumbing leaks and one roof leak in the home, causing even more Stachybotrys contamination.
2: They kept wanting to investigate claims, which is their right and their duty to do. But the problem is, they would never allow us to begin making repairs.
1: The investigations and disputes over cost dragged on for 2 years. By then, experts concluded that the house and everything in it was so contaminated, it was beyond repair. Experts recommended that the home be demolished. Melinda and Ron filed suit against their insurance company for the financial loss of their property. The suit argued that the insurance company knew or should have known about the potentially dangerous effects of delaying repairs to water damage inside of homes and buildings. Dr. Michael Gray sees more than 150 patients a year who suffer from exposure to toxic molds.
3: I concluded that Ron Allison was definitely affected by the mycotoxins which he was exposed to in the context of his living environment in the house that they lived in.
1: In addition to medical experts, Ron's attorney presented epidemiological studies showing the relationship between trichothizine, the toxin found in Stachybotrys mold, and mental functioning.
4: I was confident that we had found the kind of scientific information that would allow us to try this case to a jury, yes.
1: Ron and Melinda were asking the insurance company for the cost of their home and property, $6 million. The jury took 2.5 days to come back with their verdict, but it was not for the $6 million Melinda and Ron asked for. The jury awarded the couple $32 million.
2: It was a great relief to me that the jury system worked.
5: I was obviously relieved. I had hoped that they would not get away with what they had done.
1: The home, once a showplace, is now sitting abandoned. It's been looted numerous times. Ron is learning to live with an impaired memory. He enters his daily schedule into his handheld computer each morning and relies on its alarm to help him stay on track. To make certain that people know their rights relative to water damage in their home, Melinda created her own website, policyholdersofamerica.org.
2: It's not just been a home that has been lost here. It has been the health of a little boy and a very energetic workaholic man who has lost his identity. And I don't want to see this happen to any other family, I can promise you that. All of those medical doctors and quality scientists that have been involved in our case are my heroes. They are our heroes.

0: well-known doctor was brutally attacked in his home. Investigators discovered the telephone traffic near the victim's home increased substantially within seconds of the crime. Those calls, tracked with a sophisticated forensic computer program, uncovered an international conspiracy. Dr. Louis Davidson was one of the most respected pediatricians in St. Petersburg, Florida. At 38 years old, he was head of pediatric emergency medicine at the Bayfront Medical Center.
1: It was all about the patient, the baby, the toddler, the child. He treated them each with utmost respect. Never a snide comment. And he gave 100% of himself to each child. And he was so smart, he was almost scary.
0: On January 25th, 1994, Dr. Davidson finished his work at the hospital and headed home to get some sleep. Dr. Davidson's girlfriend stopped by his apartment later that day, and this is what she saw.
2: She had her own key to the apartment, and she used her key to enter the apartment. And as she walked in, she saw this crime scene where stuff was just spewed all over the place. She walked back and found him in the tub.
0: Dr. Davidson was dead in the bathtub. He had been beaten and apparently drowned. Detective Mike Salona was assigned to the case. His identity is concealed because he's now working undercover.
3: The master bedroom closet had obviously been gone through, clothing pulled off hangers, thrown on the floor. However, one of the items that was still in the closet was a garment bag, and in the bottom of the garment bag was $20,000 in cash.
0: Meaning the motive wasn't robbery. The crime scene had been staged to make it appear to be robbery. Davidson's girlfriend told police that the doctor had been receiving strange telephone calls at home over the past several weeks.
3: Sometimes they'll come at 3 in the morning, sometimes 4 in the morning. She says that someone calls and then hangs up, looking just to see if there is somebody home in that apartment.
0: Investigators found their first piece of forensic evidence on a tile floor in the doctor's apartment.
4: Tile floors are very conducive to leaving evidence, especially shoe prints.
0: Tile is flat and non-porous, a perfect template for prints. So technicians dusted the area. And just as they expected, a shoe impression appeared. Next, they used a gel pad and pushed the adhesive onto the print, which fixes the dust in position for later analysis.
5: It was amazing to me that that shoe print was preserved. Normally, that shoe print could have been destroyed in many different ways by detectives and officers and paramedics going in and out of that residence. But somehow, that shoe print survived.
0: The impression was sent to the FBI in Washington, D.C., to their footwear impression department. There, the print was compared to the thousands of shoe impressions on file. FBI experts noticed it was a size 9 sneaker and was new. Their comparisons revealed it was a Voigt brand shoe, a relatively obscure brand. But homicide investigators needed more than one shoe impression to find the killer.

0: events starts Sunday at 9 on TNT.
1: Investigators were still processing the crime scene when news of Dr. Davidson's death was released to the media.
2: It was on the news. And just the way he died was so horrific that it was like too hard to grasp.
1: The doctor's co-workers could think of no one who would want to harm him. But investigators discovered that Dr. Davidson was going through a divorce. His wife, Denise, a former finalist in the Miss Jamaica beauty pageant, was asking for custody of their 8-year-old daughter, something the doctor was resisting. When police told Denise that her husband had been murdered, she appeared to have information that hadn't yet been released to the media.
3: Here is Denise Davidson asking the detectives that are telling her husband was found murdered at his apartment. Well, was it a robbery?
1: Now suspicious, police placed Denise Davidson under 24-hour surveillance. 3 days later, Denise made an unusual trip.
3: She walks in and goes to a Western Union. When she leaves, we walk in right behind her and determine that she's using Western Union and she sends a $1,200 money transfer.
1: Denise had used an alias for the transfer, Pauline White. The money was sent to a Robert Gordon in Miami.
3: It's being sent by a Pauline White, which is not Denise Davidson's name. It's obvious, that's a different name. Fictitious address, fictitious phone number.

0: watched her send it.
1: Robert Gordon was an acquaintance of Miami nightclub owner Leo Cisneros, who also happened to be Denise Davidson's current boyfriend and the father of her unborn child. Cisneros allegedly had ties to Jamaican drug trafficking. Flight records indicated that Leo Cisneros flew to Jamaica on the day of Dr. Davidson's murder. And telephone records indicated that Denise Davidson made numerous calls to Robert Gordon on the morning her husband was murdered.
2: Between 9:30 in the morning and 11:30 in the morning, a two-hour period, there are 52 telephone calls made from Denise Davidson's house to Robert Gordon's pager.
1: Investigators now believed that Denise Davidson knew more about her husband's murder than she admitted, and they asked the court for permission to wiretap her telephone. That order was granted, but it didn't reveal what investigators hoped for.
3: Hello?
4: Hello?
3: Hey, babe.
4: I called the Western Union place and they said the money is available to be picked up.
5: You got to remember, Denise Davidson from the beginning knew that her phones may be tapped. So she was careful with what she said and what she didn't say on the phone.
1: Then, police noticed an irregularity. While Leo Cisneros was in Jamaica, someone was using his cell phone in Florida, and those calls could be easily traced. When someone makes a cell phone call, the signal goes through a series of what are known as cell site towers before it gets to an individual's phone. Police can trace a cell phone call by the identity of the towers the call uses. All of this cell tower and wiretap information is then put into the ACES computer program. ACES stands for Augmented Criminal Investigation Support System. This computer analysis revealed an important piece of information. Cisneros' cell phone was used on the morning of Dr. Davidson's murder from outside the doctor's apartment. A few hours later, calls were made from this motel near Dr. Davidson's apartment, and the calls continued while the individual headed south along Highway 60, Route 95, all the way to Miami. The last call that day used a cell tower a few blocks away from Robert Gordon's home. Gordon was the man Denise Davidson had wired $1,200 to a few days after the murder. When police visited the motel near Dr. Davidson's apartment, they discovered Robert Gordon had stayed there around the time of Dr. Davidson's murder.
2: The maid recalls that there was something left behind in that room. One of their policies at the time was that if there were items left behind by a customer, they would put them in a bag with a card that had the date and the room number they were found, and they put them in a storage closet.
1: The bag contained a sweatshirt and something investigators had been looking for since the day of the murder.
5: We've got some shoes, sneakers to be exact.
1: The same size as the impression found in the doctor's apartment. Investigators hoped this chance discovery would solve the murder.

0: free at 4patriots.com before this deal is gone.
1: Denise Davidson had wired money to Robert Gordon in Miami just days after her husband's murder. Informants in Miami told police that Gordon had an associate, Merrill McDonald, who was with Gordon in St. Petersburg around the time of Dr. Davidson's murder. During questioning, both denied any involvement in the crime. They also denied owning the sweatshirt and sneakers left in their motel room. Technicians compared the shoe impression found on Dr. Davidson's tile floor with the sneakers from the motel. Both were size 9. Both were the obscure Voigt brand, and both were identical in wear patterns. The shoes matched Gordon's shoe size. Next, technicians analyzed the sweatshirt and discovered a number of head hairs, facial hairs, and some foreign fibers. The facial and head hairs were found inside the sweatshirt, not uncommon when someone is taking the garment off over his head. The hairs were unusual since they contained a chemical dye. A chemical analysis of that dye matched the dye found on the head and facial hair of the second suspect, Merrill McDonald.
2: Mr. McDonald made the mistake of coloring his hair. The FBI lab was able to determine that the type of color used on this strand of hair was consistent with the type of coloring Mr. McDonald uses on his hair.
1: Scientists also found blue cashmere fibers on the sweatshirt. Those fibers matched the victim's cashmere bathrobe. Finally, and most damning, a DNA analysis of blood found on the sweatshirt and sneakers was that of Dr. Davidson.
2: One more nail has been put into the coffin of these two defendants, these two men that were hired to kill, that decided that money was more important than life.
1: But investigators had no solid proof that Denise Davidson was involved in the murder plot. She stood to inherit more than $500,000 from her estranged husband's life insurance policy, as well as gain full custody of their daughter. During hours of police interrogation, Denise insisted she didn't know Robert Gordon and Merrill McDonald and had nothing to do with her husband's murder. Denise was under police surveillance when she went to the Western Union office to transfer money to Robert Gordon. But she signed the receipt using an alias, Pauline White. A forensic handwriting examiner compared the Pauline White signature to known handwriting samples of Denise Davidson. He concluded the same individual signed them both. Forensic technicians tested the receipts for latent or hidden fingerprints. They stained the receipt with ninhydrin, a chemical solution that turns the amino acids in finger oils purple.
3: We have a process for fingerprints, and it's Denise Davidson's fingerprints on that piece of paper.
1: And police found evidence that Denise Davidson purchased a man's gray sweatshirt and a pair of size 9 Voigt sneakers just before her husband's murder. Identical to the items found in the motel with her husband's bloodstains. Denise Davidson not only denied any involvement in her husband's murder, she now said she had evidence to prove it.

0: huge savings
1: and free shipping from our U.S. warehouses.
2: The forensic evidence clearly placed Robert Gordon and Merrill McDonald inside Dr. Davidson's apartment during his murder.
3: The two people that were hired to do the killing, Mr. Gordon and Mr. McDonald, didn't know the doctor at all. The reason they took his life was strictly for monetary reasons.
2: But just as police were about to arrest the victim's estranged wife, Denise, the case took an unexpected turn. Denise told police that the real killer had called her home while she was away and left a threatening message on her telephone answering machine. But police arrested Denise anyway, just as she was about to board a flight to Jamaica.
4: She was very surprised when she saw me. And her first words were, "Detective Salerno, what are you doing here?"
2: In October of 1995, Denise went on trial for soliciting her husband's murder. Denise took the stand in her own defense and told the jury about the threatening telephone call she received from the person she says was the real killer. But prosecutors were ready for her. Investigators had traced that call and discovered it had originated from the store where Denise worked. And Denise had been under police surveillance that day.
5: I could see in her eyes she knew what was happening. And it almost looked at that time like the air had just been taken out of her.
2: Prosecutors presented the jury with this surveillance video showing Denise entering the store shortly before the threatening call was placed and leaving just after the call was completed.
4: When the state attorney directed the question to her as to whether that was her voice on that tape, she could only answer, "I don't think so."
5: And I think the jury saw what I saw, and that was fear in the eyes of a lady who hired two men to kill her husband.
2: Prosecutors believe that Denise asked her boyfriend, Leo Cisneros, to kill her husband. Instead, Cisneros hired Robert Gordon and Merrill McDonald. The two tracked Dr. Davidson for days by calling his apartment. And the witness said they were at the hospital dressed like doctors trying to get Dr. Davidson's schedule. On the day of the murder, Dr. Davidson was running 2 hours late and didn't arrive home until 10 o'clock. This explains why Denise called Robert Gordon's pager 52 times between 8 and 10 o'clock that morning, apparently concerned about why the murder was delayed. When Gordon and McDonald knocked on the doctor's door, he answered in his bathrobe. In the scuffle, Dr. Davidson's robe, fibers, and blood got on McDonald's sweatshirt, the one Denise had purchased for him. After drowning Davidson in the bathtub, Gordon left his shoe imprint on the tile floor. And when McDonald removed the sweatshirt, he left evidence of his dye-colored head hairs. For some unknown reason, Gordon made the mistake of leaving the sneakers and sweatshirt behind at his motel, a motel identified through Denise's telephone calls. Prosecutors produced receipts showing Denise had sent Gordon and McDonald a total of $15,000. After a 2-week trial, Denise Davidson was found guilty of solicitation for murder. She was sentenced to life in prison.
4: If I had one-line description of Denise Davidson, would be she's a cold-hearted bitch.
2: Robert Gordon and Merrill McDonald were tried and convicted of first-degree murder. They were both sentenced to death. Denise's boyfriend, Leo Cisneros, who allegedly hired the hitmen, has not been captured. He is believed to be in Jamaica or Venezuela. Investigators say the mountain of forensic evidence against Denise paints an unmistakable portrait of greed and premeditation.
0: The forensic technicians in this case did an excellent job. They worked on this case tediously. They were able to develop evidence that was not visible to the naked eye. And because of their dedication, they were able to use this evidence in court to gain a conviction.
5: One thing I learned from this case is if you're going to commit a crime, be careful about today's technology.
2: Police say that this car crash, which killed an elderly woman, was murder and arson. The driver, the victim's daughter, insisted it was an accident. Two fire investigators came to two entirely different conclusions. Was it an accident or murder? You decide.

0: Omega, Georgia is literally a one-stoplight town. Surrounded by peanut farms and cotton fields. On August 18, 1996, a hot, quiet Sunday, a man driving down a remote country road saw a woman standing on a small bridge waving frantically. The woman was Sheila Bryan.
1: This guy jumped out of the car and he said, "What's the matter? What's the matter?" And I said, "Oh, my mother's in the car, I think the car is on fire."
0: The car was down in a ditch, and Sheila's 82-year-old mother was trapped inside. From the bridge, you could see the smoke coming out of the car. The man ran to a nearby house to get help. By the time firefighters arrived, the car was an inferno. When the fire was put out, they found Frieda Weeks dead inside the car. She had been unable to get out. Sheila told police that she and her mother were on their way to the local cemetery to visit her father's grave. She said she was momentarily distracted and accidentally drove off the road into the ditch just before reaching the bridge.
1: It was about a 30-foot embankment, which was very steep. And when I got to the bottom, there was a big jolt. I was trying to get the car turned off, and it wouldn't turn off. Somehow, I finally got it off. And the keys, they dropped out of my hand because I had jerked them, and they dropped out of my hand. I kept telling her, I says, I'll be right back.
0: Sheila ran around the car to the passenger side door to try to get her mother out, but the door was locked. Sheila said she ran up the embankment and flagged down a passing vehicle. She said when she looked down, she saw smoke coming out of the car for the first time. When police arrived, they noticed some irregularities.
2: That car traveled about 60 feet down the grassy shoulder of the road prior to making a right-hand turn and traveling about 30 feet down this embankment where it came to its final resting point, perpendicular to the road in the ditch. And then we started looking at, there were no skid marks, there were no signs in the grassy shoulder that there was an abrupt turn of any type.
0: And the front of the vehicle showed no signs of damage consistent with running down an embankment.
2: There were no scrape marks under the bumper, under the undercarriage. The plastic cowling under the bumper had no damage to it whatsoever. All signs that were indicative that this car traveled down that embankment very slowly.
0: Also suspicious, the door to the gas tank was open and the gas cap was missing. No autopsy was performed on Frieda Weeks, but the toxicology results were puzzling. Most people who die from smoke inhalation have carbon monoxide levels in their blood of 45 to 85%. But the carbon monoxide level in Frieda's blood was zero.
2: Lab results showed that there was no carbon monoxide in the victim's blood, which could be indicative that she was not alive at the time of the fire.
0: If Frieda Weeks was dead before the fire started, how did she die?

0: The local sheriff's department brought in outside experts to help investigate the car accident and fire which killed Frieda Weeks. The engine and exhaust system showed little fire damage, but the passenger compartment was destroyed. It appeared that the fire started on the floor of the driver's side because investigators found burn patterns consistent with the use of an accelerant.
1: There were also burn patterns that protruded through or over the driver's door threshold, which could be indicative that the door was open at some point during the time of the fire.
0: The debris inside the car was tested for accelerants, but tests came back negative.
1: It's not uncommon in arson cases, especially where fire departments have responded, put a tremendous amount of water on the actual fire scene.
0: The only personal items found in the car were a wallet and the charred remains of a claw hammer. The possibility that the hammer might have been the murder weapon led investigators to exhume Frieda Weeks' body for an autopsy.
2: That's when I heard that they were suspicion of arson. You could have knocked me over with a feather. I mean, I just could not even believe where they could even come up with that.
0: And the investigation angered Sheila's husband, too.
1: Mr. Bryan became more upset and made the statement that, well, you guys need to do whatever you need to do, and you need to do it because there's $100,000 at stake, and the insurance company's not going to pay until you get done with your investigation.
0: Sheila's husband was referring to the liability coverage of his car insurance, which he believed would pay them $100,000 for Frieda's death.
1: Which kind of corresponded with the amount he told us there in his driveway.
0: The autopsy found no injuries consistent with the use of a claw hammer. The surprising news was that Frieda's lungs and nasal passages did not have any soot, which usually happens when someone is alive and breathes smoke during a fire. The medical examiner found evidence of severe coronary artery disease and listed the probable cause of Frieda's death as cardiac standstill.
1: Dr. Clark said that she was probably alive at the time of the fire and may have taken one or two gasps after that fire was started, and then died.
0: The medical examiner did not rule the death a homicide. Nevertheless, prosecutors believe that the fire was deliberately set and charged Sheila Bryan with arson and murder. Sheila pled not guilty. At the trial, prosecutors said the motive for the crime was money, that Sheila killed her mother and staged the crime scene to collect a death benefit from her car insurance.
2: I said, that's ridiculous. I said, this is something that you're required to have by law to be able to drive a vehicle. And two, there was no way for me to even collect any money from them.
0: Prosecutors knew that the car insurance wouldn't have paid anything after Frieda's death, but believe that Sheila and her husband were unaware of that at the time of the incident.
3: It was the state's position that they intended to collect on that insurance money. And the reason the state thought that is first because of what Carlos Bryan told them, that that was their intention. And secondly, because they had hired an attorney to collect the money.
0: At the trial, Sheila took the stand in her own defense. Her testimony, however, differed in some respects from the statement she gave to police immediately after the accident.
3: When she got on the stand, she told this story about stopping on the edge of the embankment and teetering.
2: I was sitting there and I said, I was going to try and get out. I opened the car door and I still had my seatbelt on. And when I did, the car door come back and hit my arm.
3: And then the car rolled down the ditch bank, which was not anything that she had said at the time of the accident.
0: Sheila first told investigators that her mother showed no signs of distress after the accident. On the witness stand, she said her mother wasn't responsive.
2: I told Mama, I says, I'll be back in just a minute. She didn't respond. Well, I thought she had passed out.
3: When she got on the witness stand, that story had changed remarkably. And I think it didn't ring true to those jurors. But it was testimony about the burn patterns that I think sealed her fate.
0: The prosecution's arson expert said those burn patterns were consistent with a fire started with an accelerant. The jury found Sheila Bryan guilty of arson and murder. She was sentenced to life in prison.
2: I could not believe that this had actually happened. I said, why am I here? I don't understand. I even looked around for a rusty screw to cut my wrist.
0: Sheila's friends and supporters believed in her innocence and raised funds to hire an independent fire investigator to look into the case. And the person they found also happened to be an outspoken critic of arson investigations, Dr. Gerald Hurst.
4: You had a woman who had a close relationship with her mother and plenty of people who knew about this relationship. They said that the reason that she had torched her mother was because the mother was getting old, wearing a diaper, and she was just too much trouble. You see, it just doesn't fit.

0: After Sheila Bryan was convicted of murdering her mother in a car fire, Sheila's friends and family hired Dr. Gerald Hurst to conduct an independent investigation.
1: I read the original investigation reports and all of the police work done in connection with the fire, and then I read the trial testimony, and I found that there was a lot of bunko involved in the prosecution.
0: Sheila's car was a Ford. Hurst and his colleague, Chris Bloom, quickly discovered that there had been a number of suspicious fires in similar Ford vehicles. The problem was the ignition switch, a box of electrical contacts on the steering column. By turning the key, different contacts in the switch start the car and turns on the electrical system.
2: And it's a small little component. You don't normally would even think about it, but that little component has been the source of at least alleged 8,000 fires.
0: Many of these cars caught fire while sitting in garages and parking lots, and some while being driven down the road. In 1996, Ford issued one of the largest car recalls in history. A lead in the ignition switch had electricity flowing through it constantly. A plastic box separated the leads. But in some cases, carbon buildup caused the circuit to arc.
2: It's creating a circuit where a circuit was not designed. And as a result, there's overheating that's occurring. And that

0: overheating will result in the ignition of the surrounding combustibles, the plastics and such.
1: Dr. Hurst and Chris Bloom made another interesting discovery. The task force at the Ford Motor Company that confirmed the ignition switch problem was headed by Ralph Newell. Mr. Newell was also a fire expert and was the star witness for the prosecution in Sheila's trial.
2: I'm not saying that he did anything wrong, but I'm saying he was under heavy influence. He was getting, I think, about $150,000 a year, or at least that year, and certain amounts in other years, working for Ford Motor Company.
0: The key thing I noted was that not a single person mentioned the ignition switch in the case. And it didn't matter whether they said, I examined the ignition switch and eliminated it as cause. I looked at the ignition switch, there was nothing wrong. There was no mention of it.
1: This was particularly interesting since Sheila's first statement to police mentioned her inability to remove her car keys after the accident.
0: That indicates that you have something wrong with the ignition lock or the ignition switch.
1: Sheila's car was a 1987 Ford Cougar, but the recall only went back to 1988. Bloom and Dr. Hurst suspected that Sheila's car had the same ignition switch.
0: This is a recalled switch from an 88 Ford Escort. The important thing to note is the model number on the switch. When I pulled the large wiring loom out of the 87 Cougar and examined this switch, you can see the model numbers are the same.
1: But what caused the burn patterns in the interior, which prosecution experts said was from an accelerant? This steering column cover and carpet are from the same model and year car as Sheila Bryan's. Gerald Hurst believes the switch inside the steering column overheated and the plastic cover ignited, melted, and dripped like this one, burning down through the carpet like a liquid accelerant.
2: Anytime a fire consumes the interior of a car, you're going to have masses of flammable plastics that melt and flow. They themselves, the plastics, become, in effect, liquid accelerants.
1: Hurst also said a gap in the door seal allowed melted plastic from the seats, doors, and dashboard to flow under the door in not one, but two spots.
2: It was not a liquid accelerant that produced it. I'm quite confident it was the plastic, but that was of less importance to me than the fact that the prosecutor and all the king's horses and all the king's men would not be able to produce that pattern with gasoline.
0: The information should have been presented to the jury. Hey, this is a known problem that it's a rare problem, but it's a known problem that catches fire.
1: After 10 months in prison, the Georgia Supreme Court unanimously voted to overturn Sheila's conviction. The court stated the testimony that inferred there was an insurance motive was improper, and any financial motive was tenuous at best. Just as Sheila was released from prison, she had another surprise. Prosecutors for the state of Georgia said they would try her again for murder and arson. Due to extensive publicity, the second trial would be held in neighboring Thomas County.
3: And it was quite naturally a battle of the experts.
1: But which experts would the jury believe?

0: the number one prescribed biologic in Crohn's disease.
1: Converse Bright was the new defense attorney representing Sheila Bryan at her second murder trial.
2: There was no trauma involved, and the blood test and the autopsy showed that this lady was dead before the fire started, most likely by heart attack. If the jury accepted that, then that ended the case right there.
1: But the cause of the fire was again the prosecution's focus, claiming Sheila Bryan had set the car fire by pouring and lighting some type of liquid accelerant.
2: It either came out of the tank or she brought it there. There's no container found. There's no instrument like a siphon or whatever.
1: This time, Sheila's defense relied on Dr. Hurst's opinion for what caused the deadly fire.
2: An expert witness in the case performs several functions. Obviously, he testifies and gives expert opinion. And he also can help prepare cross-examination by pointing out fallacies and foibles in the other side's position.
1: Ralph Newell, the prosecution's star witness in the first trial, admitted he had worked for the Ford Motor Company on the task force investigating Ford's past ignition switch problems. But Newell insisted he eliminated the switch in Sheila's car as the cause of the fire. Newell admitted, however, that he did not photograph or document his analysis of the switch in his report. Without the insurance motive, the prosecution argued that Sheila had grown tired of caring for her 82-year-old mother.
2: They were all one very close-knit family. The testimony was unanimous about that. There was no dissent to that.
1: After a four-day trial, the jury deliberated for just under 3 hours before finding Sheila Bryan not guilty.
3: I just thank you, Lord.
2: Well, you could cite this case as an example of the system failing in that she did 10 months in jail for something she didn't do. Or you could cite it as an example of the system succeeding because it corrected itself.
3: There were heated debates about her guilt or her innocence up until the first trial. And they continued, of course, after she was convicted and went to prison. And they continue to this day.
1: But Sheila Bryan is a free woman and gives the credit to forensic science.
4: What made the difference? Having a very credible expert that believed in what he was doing and what he was saying.
2: This was a case of forensic evidence, whether it be medical or automobile. This was what this case was all about, was forensic evidence.
1: He allowed his victim to write a last will and testament to her family. Then,
3: of course, after she was convicted and went to prison, and they continue to this day.
1: But Sheila Bryan is a free woman and gives the credit to forensic science.
4: What made the difference? Having a very credible expert that believed in what he was doing and what he was saying.
2: This was a case of forensic evidence, whether it be medical or automobile. This was what this case was all about, was forensic evidence.
1: He allowed his victim to write a last will and testament to her family. Then haunted them with chilling phone calls.
5: Did you receive the letter today?
6: Yes.
5: Okay, so you know now that this is not a hoax call.
1: A trace phone line couldn't trap the abductor, but scientists would find a clue in the victim's last words. Seventeen-year-old Sherry Smith had her whole life before her. In 2 days, she would have the honor of singing the national anthem at her graduation from the Lexington High School. Then she would sail off, taunted them with chilling phone calls.
5: Did you receive the letter today?
6: Yes.
5: Okay, so you know now that this is not a hoax call.
1: A trace phone line couldn't trap the abductor. but scientists would find a clue in the victim's last words. Seventeen-year-old Shari Smith had her whole life before her. In 2 days, she would have the honor of singing the national anthem at her graduation from the Lexington High School. Then she would sail off on a cruise with her classmates.
2: She was kind of the cement that held our family together. She was always the happy one.
1: At 3:38 p.m. on May 31st, 1985, Shari arrived home from a graduation pool party. She stopped at the mailbox, some 700 feet from her house. Her father was watching from his home office as she pulled in.
2: 5 or 10 minutes had passed, and all of a sudden I was aware that Shari had not come to the house yet. So something just told me that something was wrong, and I ran through the house and into the garage and got in my car and cranked it up and drove to the mailbox.
1: Bob Smith found the door of his daughter's automobile open, the motor running, and Shari's purse on the seat.
2: I saw barefooted footprints going to the mailbox, but none coming back.
6: And he said, "Honey, I don't know how to tell you this, but Shari's car is at the end of the driveway running, and she's not in it." And I can remember now, I said, "Oh my God, not my Shari."
1: Panic-stricken, the couple called the Lexington County Sheriff's Office.
2: Near the mailbox on the ground was some mail, which indicated to us that she had gotten out of the car to pick up the mail and was probably abducted at that point.
1: Lexington County Sheriff Jim Metz immediately organized the largest manhunt in South Carolina history.
2: We really didn't know whether Shari knew her abductor or not. We certainly had no reason to expect that she had run away.
7: Whoever it is that has our daughter Shari, we want her back. We miss her. We love her.
1: All her parents could do was wait.
2: The Smith family was a very influential family in the community, and there was no reason that we could determine why she would be kidnapped other than maybe for ransom purposes. So we anticipated that the individuals responsible would make contact with the family.
1: The sheriff's suspicions proved right. 2 days after Shari had been abducted, the Smiths received a phone call. A man with a strangely distorted voice demanded to speak to Mrs. Smith. To prove the call was not a hoax, he described the black and yellow bathing suit Shari was wearing beneath her shorts and shirt.
6: He said he would release her. He said that she was fine, they were watching TV.
1: He made no ransom demand, but he told the Smiths that they would be receiving a letter in the morning.
8: My reaction was, an individual who's got some sophistication in the crime he's committing. This is not the first time that he has engaged in a sex crime of some sort. Probably has been thinking about committing a crime like this for quite some time.
1: Agent Walker agreed that the best hope of finding Shari could come from the letter her abductor promised was coming.
2: We woke up the postmaster in Lexington on the weekend and started looking through the mail. And everybody put on plastic gloves, and we all sorted through the mail till we found the letter addressed to the Smiths.
1: Inside was a letter in Shari's handwriting. At the top of the first page was the heading, "Last Will and Testament."

0: Sherry Smith's abductor had allowed the teenager to write a 2-page letter to her family in which she told them how much she loved them.
1: I had a very helpless feeling come over me, but I was not without hope. I held out my hope to the end, but I was totally helpless. The word last will and testament just knocked me back, and I was totally helpless. I did not know what to do or what to say. And then the tough part was I had to show the letter to my wife.
0: Please don't ever let this ruin your lives, Sherry's letter read. Just keep on living one day at a time for Jesus. Some good will come out of this. My thoughts will always be with and in you. In parentheses were the words, casket closed. Sheriff Metz immediately sent the letter to the South Carolina Law Enforcement Crime Lab, hoping forensic document examiner Mickey Dawson could find some clues.
2: I was looking for handprinting or handwriting. I was looking to see if I could find any trace evidence in the hairs and fibers.
0: After the letter arrived, the abductor called the Smith family again.
3: Have you received the mail today?
4: Yes, I have.
3: Do you believe me now?
4: Well, I'm not really sure I believe you because I haven't had any word from Sherry. And I need to know that Sherry is well.
3: You'll know in 2 or 3 days.
4: Why 2 or 3 days?
3: Call the search off.
0: Later that same evening, he called once more, saying that Sherry was alive and implied he would release her soon.
3: I want to tell you one other thing. Sherry is now part of me. Physically, mentally, emotionally, spiritually, our souls are one now.
0: The call was traced to a public payphone at a drugstore in downtown Lexington. But in 1985, trap and trace required 15 minutes for authorities to trace the call and reach its location. The abductor remained on the phone for a very short time. 5 days after Sherry's abduction, the kidnapper called again and spoke to both Sherry's mother and her 21-year-old sister, Dawn.
3: Okay, 4:58 a.m. No, I'm sorry, hold on a minute. 3:10 a.m. Saturday, the 1st of June, she handwrote what you received. 4:58 a.m. Saturday, the 1st of June.
5: Okay, Saturday, the 1st of June, 4:58 a.m.
3: Became one soul.
5: Became one soul.
6: What does that mean?
3: No questions now. Please, to Sheriff Metz. Search no more. Blessings are near.
6: Do not kill my daughter, please. I mean, please.
3: We love and miss y'all. Get good rest tonight. Goodbye.
5: Wait a minute. He's gone, Mom.
0: The next day, he made another call.
7: Hello?
3: Listen carefully. Take Highway 378 West to Traffic Circle. 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Go 1.5 miles. Turn right at sign. Moose Lodge number 103. Go 1/4 mile. Turn left at white frame building. Go to backyard. 6 feet beyond, we're waiting. God chose us.
0: Sherry's body was found in the backyard. On the body were the yellow top and white shorts she'd last been seen in. The autopsy revealed Sherry had been dead for several days. Investigators believe that Sherry's abductor inadvertently revealed when he killed her when he corrected himself about the time she wrote the letter. They believe Sherry died at 4:58 on the morning of June 1st, 2 hours after she wrote the letter. If that were the case, Sherry remained alive for only 12 hours after her abduction.
8: One line I'll never forget when she says, casket closed. Can you imagine what was going through her mind knowing what she was going to face? She knew at that point that her body would be in a condition that the casket had to be closed.
0: The medical examiner found residue of duct tape on her face, suggesting that the cause of death was suffocation.
2: Her hair was substantially shorter. He had to cut the duct tape out of her hair to
7: to keep from leaving it behind. And that told me that he had some experience, at least, or some level of criminal sophistication. The profile that we developed of him described a white male, unsuccessfully married, probably not currently married, mid to late 20s to maybe even as old as early 30s, who had a history of sex crimes.
0: The Signal Analysis Unit of the FBI Engineering Section told investigators that the voice distortion of the abductor's voice was accomplished by something called a variable speed control device.
7: We believed either through employment or through his technical education, had some sort of background or experience in electronics.
0: Investigators believe the killer had everything planned out and was reading from a script, clearly evident when he corrected himself about the time of Sherry's letter.
3: 4:58 a.m. No, I'm sorry, hold on.
0: As a final assault to the family, the killer called them on the night of Sherry's funeral. It was a collect call.
9: He wanted to tell us just how he had murdered Sherry, and he said, well, can you take it? Who could take it? But we didn't have a choice. We had to try to keep him on the line to find out where he was.
0: A few weeks later, the killer called again. This time, he no longer wanted to talk about Sherry.

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1: After the funeral of 17-year-old Sherry Smith, her killer continued to taunt the family by phone, but he no longer had any interest in Sherry.
2: Have you heard about Deborah Mae Hamburg?
3: No.
2: The 10-year-old? ATLMIC?
3: Richland County?
2: Yeah.
3: Uh-huh.
2: Okay, listen carefully.
1: 2 weeks after Sherry Smith was kidnapped, Deborah Mae Helmick was abducted in front of her parents' trailer in Richland County, 24 miles from the Smiths' home. Her father was inside, just 20 feet away. A neighbor saw someone pull up in a car, get out, and grab Deborah before speeding off. Like Sherry, Deborah was a pretty blue-eyed blonde. Unlike Sherry, Deborah was only a child.
2: Turn right. Last dirt road before you come to stop sign at Two Notch Road. Go through chain and no trespassing sign. Go 50 yards and to the left. Go 10 yards. Deborah Mae is waiting. God forgive us all.
4: I felt like we were dealing with the same individual.
1: Investigators now knew they were hunting a serial killer. At the South Carolina Law Enforcement Division, scientists were still going over their only piece of hard evidence, Sherry's last will and testament. It had been written on lined paper from a legal pad. Forensic document examiner Mickey Dawson believed latent images or indentations from a previous page of the pad might be revealed with the use of an electrostatic detection apparatus.
5: When I received the letter, took it into the laboratory and opened it up on a sterile paper, and then each sheet would individually go into a humidified box.
1: The document was then placed on top of a brass plate and the magnetic field activated. The paper was then brushed with a substance similar to fingerprint powder.
5: Through the combination of all of this, latent images form.
1: Dawson's first try yielded what appeared to be a grocery list.
5: There were some bills to pay, and there was a list of names and telephone numbers left someone to call in case of an emergency.
1: Dawson was able to make out what appeared to be a partial telephone number. The first set of numbers, 205, was the area code for Alabama. The next three, 837, was the exchange for Huntsville. But they only had three of the last four numbers to finish the sequence.
5: They just plugged the nine digits in for the seventh and found a telephone number that was a good number.
6: I finally called this guy in Alabama and said, do you have any relatives in South Carolina? He said, yes, it's my mother and father.
1: The man's father was 50-year-old Ellis Shepherd, who lived just 15 miles away from Sherry Smith's home. Telephone records indicated that some of the calls to the Smith family after Sherry's abduction were made from Shepherd's home. Not surprisingly, police wanted to hear what Mr. Shepherd had to say.

0: using code TV at collarsandco.com.
1: Fifty-year-old Ella Shepherd was an electrician, and telephone records showed that some of the calls to the Smiths' home after Sherry Smith's abduction were made from his phone.
2: I wasn't worried, but, it was a little bit of a shock that they wanted to talk to me.
1: Shepherd had no idea why his son's telephone number was found on Sherry Smith's last will and testament. Shepherd said he and his wife were on vacation at the time of Sherry Smith's abduction, an alibi which checked out.
3: At the Festival Road.
1: Then police played a recording of the killer's voice.
2: I said, "Dirty son of a bitch," because I knew it was him. And they said, "What?" And I said, "That's Larry Jean Bell."
1: Larry Jean Bell. He worked for Ellis doing electrical wiring. Bell was house-sitting for the Shepherds during the 6 weeks they had been away on vacation.
2: I'd left Bell a lot of phone numbers that he may need to call in my absence while we were on our trip.
1: Those pages were turned over to investigators. A transparency of the Shepherd's original note was superimposed over Sherry's last will and testament. The Shepherd's note matched the indentations on Sherry's letter, proving that Sherry used the piece of paper directly underneath. The Shepherds also said that when Bell picked them up at the airport, all he wanted to talk about was the kidnapping and murder of the Smith girl. Bell had lost weight, was unshaven, and seemed highly agitated. This is the police video taken inside the Shepherd's home. Investigators found 6 blonde hairs in the bathroom that were microscopically similar to Sherry's hair. The commemorative duck stamp used to mail her last will and testament matched a sheet of stamps in Ellis Shepherd's desk drawer. Bell was arrested the following morning.
4: He just seemed to be shocked that law enforcement now had centered in on him.
1: As the FBI had predicted, Bell had been involved in various sexual incidents since childhood.
4: He had been in trouble for making obscene telephone calls and at one point even attempting to kidnap a young co-ed from the University of South Carolina.
1: When questioned, Bell denied any involvement in the murders of Sherry Smith and Deborah Helmick.
4: The only thing he wanted to say over and over was that this Larry Jean Bell didn't do it. It's the bad Larry Jean Bell.
1: Larry Jean Bell stood trial for the murder of Sherry Smith in January 1986.
5: In my closing argument, I told the jury, Sherry Smith had the fortitude and the courage to write out her last will and testament. And I put the pen that we took from the Shepherd's house in front of the jury. I said, "Now, each one of you, don't you have the courage to sign your name on a death penalty verdict?" It was electrified.
1: The jury needed only 47 minutes to return the verdict of guilty of kidnapping and first-degree murder. Larry Jean Bell was sentenced to death by electrocution.
5: That was the only punishment for him, and probably, this is horrible to say, too good of a punishment for him.
1: He was tried separately for the kidnapping and murder of Deborah Helmick. That jury returned the same verdict. 10 years after his trial, Larry Jean Bell died in South Carolina's electric chair.
5: Without that letter, and without the ability to bring up things on that page that you couldn't see with the naked eye, it would have been even longer before we would have gotten Larry Jean Bell.
1: Bob Smith remains a chaplain for the Sheriff's Department. His wife, Hilda, recently authored a book, The Rose of Sherry, to honor their daughter's memory. Both are convinced, as Sherry predicted in her last will and testament, some good has come out of their monumental loss.
6: That letter has been more closure to me than any kind of closure that the courts could do for me. Just the fact that she knew where she was going, and she had that kind of faith.
1: A man died in his home after a long history of heart disease. It was assumed that this was the cause of his death. A few weeks after the funeral, rumors surfaced that the death was no accident. When the body was exhumed, scientists needed to know whether the dead could tell tales.

0: On a January night in 1990, a woman called for an ambulance saying her boyfriend was unconscious and barely breathing. Emergency personnel were at the home in Westport, Massachusetts within minutes.
1: We arrived on the scene, went into the house, and we found a male sitting in a chair, and he was just kind of slumped forward, unresponsive.
0: The man's girlfriend said he had a long history of heart trouble.
1: As soon as I took his robe apart, I saw that he had a scar from a past cardiac surgery, which she indicated that he had had a bypass surgery at some point in time. And we began CPR.
0: But the CPR brought no response. 61-year-old Richard Alfredo was pronounced dead an hour later at a nearby hospital. Because of his heart disease, the local medical examiner decided not to perform an autopsy.
2: Mr. Alfredo had a long history of severe heart disease, which necessitated a coronary bypass procedure. So at the time of his death, he had every reason to die from his heart disease.
0: Richard Alfredo was buried 4 days after his death. All of his assets, worth about $25,000, went to his estranged wife and children. Alfredo's girlfriend, 39-year-old Christina Martin, continued to live in the house the couple shared, along with her two children from a previous marriage. Nothing seemed out of the ordinary, until Westport police officer Mike Roussel started hearing rumors.
3: We heard rumors that Mr. Alfredo's death was due to poisoning, and this was just facts that we couldn't prove at that time. It was just information, and as a police department, we had the obligation to start looking into this.
0: The rumors emanated from some students at a nearby high school. Richard Alfredo's girlfriend, Christina Martin, had a 14-year-old daughter, Tisha, who attended Westport High School. Tisha allegedly told school friends that Alfredo had made sexual advances towards her on numerous occasions. And she admitted that she and her mother were angry about it.
3: The teenagers were telling us Miss Martin was trying to locate anything that would take the life of Mr. Alfredo, whether it was some type of a medication or pills, or she even tried to get some of the teenagers to, if they would take him out with a weapon. She was going to provide the gun for them, which was Mr. Alfredo's guns.
0: Investigators now wondered whether they made a mistake burying the body without an autopsy.

0: Huge savings.
1: And free shipping from our U.S. warehouses.
2: Four weeks after Richard Alfredo's death, rumors circulated that his death was no accident. The daughter of Alfredo's girlfriend, Tisha, allegedly told friends that Alfredo had made sexual advances towards her. And she also said that her mother put the drug LSD in Alfredo's gelatin dessert in an effort to kill him.
3: They made the jello. They made it in two separate dishes. They ate jello, but his dish was kept to the side. At that time, they fed him the jello, and then they went out of the house, and they came back, and he was basically dead at that time. They called rescue, and he was transported to St. Luke's Hospital, where he was pronounced dead.
2: LSD is a powerful hallucinogen known on the street as acid. A dose or hit usually comes in tablets or in liquid soaked into paper. A single drop can cause hallucinations for 6 to 10 hours. And LSD can also cause a rapid increase in heart rate. A local drug dealer admitted selling 30 doses of LSD to a small group, which included Alfredo's girlfriend, Christina, and her daughter, Tisha.
3: They identified Miss Martin as sitting in the vehicle, and they brought the drugs to her, and they left the area at that time.
2: During police questioning, Christina denied buying LSD or giving Richard Alfredo any harmful substances. To see if LSD had caused Alfredo's death, the medical examiner exhumed his body 6 weeks after the funeral. In a living person, LSD leaves the body within 36 hours of use. But in a dead person, the drug can stay indefinitely, although the embalming process can complicate matters.
4: The process of embalming is such that all the blood in the body is removed and replaced with embalming fluid, a preservative, so that any attempt at trying to find poisons is hampered because there is no blood left in the body.
2: But they found some other tissue samples to test.
4: There was some urine. There was some intestinal contents. There were some stomach contents.
2: The samples were sent to two different labs for testing, the state crime lab and another private laboratory. Dr. Louis Amoruso performed the testing at the private lab and used what is called a radioimmunoassay test, or RIA. It's similar to the test used at sporting events to screen athletes for the presence of performance-enhancing drugs. Dr. Amoruso took a sample of LSD, then mixed it with a radioactive compound, then added samples from Alfredo's body. If LSD were present in Alfredo's body, he would have formed antibodies to fight it. Those antibodies will bind to the radioactive LSD sample, producing a positive result. Both the private lab and the police lab found two drugs present in Alfredo's system. One was diphenhydramine, a common over-the-counter cold medication. The other was LSD.
5: The more important compound, as far as we were concerned, was LSD, because there are no prescriptions for LSD, and that would indicate something that would not be found except under illicit conditions.
4: LSD causes the heart to beat more vigorously. The stresses placed on the very diseased heart caused a fatal heart attack, thereby the cause of death, heart disease, and LSD poisoning.
2: Richard Alfredo's death was no longer considered an accident. It was now murder. A heart attack brought on by acute LSD intoxication. When police went to arrest Christina Martin and her daughter Tisha, they found that they had both fled the country.
3: Miss Martin leaving town led us to believe that she definitely had some involvement in his death. That's what made us look even more closely to her, even though we were on that track anyway.
2: Telephone records indicated they fled to Montreal, where they were apprehended.
0: Is it true? Did you do it?
2: Christina Martin was charged with first-degree murder. No charges were filed against her daughter, Tisha. At the trial, prosecutors presented the toxicological evidence of LSD in Richard Alfredo's system, and a drug dealer testified that Christina was present when he sold LSD to Tisha's high school friends. That was all the prosecution needed. Christina Martin was convicted of first-degree murder and sentenced to life in prison. And that's where the case stood for 7 long years. That is, until it came up for a routine appeal, where Christina's lawyer found something in the case file he wasn't supposed to see.

0: event starts Sunday at 9 on TNT.
1: Christina Martin had served 7 years in prison for the murder of her boyfriend, Richard Alfredo, before her case came up for a routine appeal. Christina's new lawyer was a public defender, Kevin Mahoney. His first task was to go to the courthouse to pick up the case file.
2: While I was standing at the counter waiting for the evidence to be brought to me by the clerk, I struck up a conversation with the gentleman next to me who wound up being an assistant DA. Oh, really? He turns to me and he says, "Counsel, you're representing Miss Martin?" I said, "Yes."
1: The assistant DA told Mahoney to look very closely at Richard Alfredo's official cause of death.
2: Well, I was stunned that a prosecutor would make such an admission to me. I definitely took it as a red flag, and this is something I should follow through with.
1: This was the first murder case Mahoney ever handled, and he read every page of transcript of Christina's first trial, paying particular attention to anything related to how Richard Alfredo had died.
2: At first blush, it seemed that the evidence was overwhelming. And because these toxicologists, these chemists are getting in there and they're testifying that there's massive amounts of LSD. Jesus, it didn't sound good.
1: But then, he came across this document. Richard Alfredo's death certificate stating the cause of death as acute LSD intoxication. Mahoney made a telephone call to Dr. David Benjamin, a highly respected clinical pharmacologist.
3: There had never been a case reported where a person had died from the direct effects of LSD. So right away, that allegation was inconsistent with a whole body of scientific information dating back to the mid-60s.
1: And Dr. Benjamin noticed another potential discrepancy. The RIA test was designed to work only on fresh urine samples, which the medical examiner didn't have after the body was autopsied. The labs tested tissue samples and degraded blood, all of which had been embalmed.
3: I called the manufacturer and I asked, "Do you have any experience with using this test in samples other than fresh urine, in particular forensic samples obtained from exhumed bodies or from dead people?" And they said, "Absolutely not."
1: And even if the urine tests positive for LSD, the RIA test is only for screening. Any positive results must then be retested to confirm the results. On the RIA test kit outer box, the manufacturer makes this clear. It states that all RIA results are preliminary, and that a specific alternative must be used to get a confirmed analytical result. Even the scientist who conducted the original RIA test for the prosecution agreed with that assessment.
4: In order to say with 100% certainty that it was LSD that was present in the body, one would have to go to a confirmatory test, the gold standard, or the test that is considered to be the most dependable, is the one that's called gas chromatography mass spectrometry.
1: For whatever reason, Christina Martin's first lawyer never questioned

0: the test results.
1: The defense attorney at the trial was so incompetent and his performance was so bad that the judge called him up to sidebar and asked him, "You're not doing very much examination of these witnesses. Is that intentional? Is that deliberate?"
2: And the attorney tried to reassure the judge and tell him, "Oh, don't worry, it'll all come out in my defense case," but it never did.
0: If the scientific tests were only preliminary, why wasn't the confirmatory test ever performed? Kevin Mahoney found the answer to that question in the evidence file, information prosecutors never presented at the first trial. Information prosecutors thought would remain a secret.

0: half off some Dom. My nose.
1: When Kevin Mahoney examined the case file from Christina Martin's first trial, he found an important piece of evidence. It was evidence that prosecutors never presented at the first trial. Prosecutors had commissioned a confirmatory test on Alfredo's tissue samples using a gas chromatograph mass spectrometer. It's a test that can identify every substance in the sample.
2: That test detected no LSD in any of the samples. Even though they tested and retested and retested, they were desperate to confirm what they had learned from the radioimmunoassay test, but they weren't able to do that.
1: Mahoney discovered that this exculpatory forensic evidence was not given to Christina Martin's defense attorney before the trial. This violated a legal provision known as the Brady Doctrine.
3: The Brady Doctrine says that the prosecution has a duty to turn over all exculpatory evidence to the defense without even being asked for it.
2: In this case, the prosecutor played hide the ball with the exculpatory evidence. The gas chromatography mass spectrometry evidence should have been disclosed to the defense attorney. It never was.
1: This may explain why an assistant DA told Mahoney to look carefully at the official cause of Richard Alfredo's death. And this new forensic evidence was put before an appeals court judge who was unusually qualified for this particular case.
2: 99 out of 100 judges. Eyes would have just glazed over when they started hearing GC mass spec and all this other stuff. The judge in this case, Judge Gordon Dorfer, was a chemistry major in college. How lucky were we?
1: In his decision, Judge Dorfer cited defects in the scientific evidence and the prosecution's failure to disclose critical exculpatory evidence as grounds for a new trial. But prosecutors decided not to retry the case. Christina Martin agreed to plead guilty to manslaughter in exchange for a sentence of time served. In other words, Christina Martin was a free woman. Moments after leaving the courtroom, Christina Martin told the press that despite the plea bargain, she had nothing to do with her boyfriend's death.
4: I pleaded guilty because of the plea bargain and the chance that I might go back to jail. I didn't want that.
1: But if Christina Martin was innocent, why did she flee to Canada shortly after Alfredo's death?
2: She may have had a guilty conscience about some of the things that she was thinking about doing and maybe some of the things that she had done. Plus, there was also the possibility, with her daughter involved, that her daughter might have done some things to this gentleman without her knowledge.
1: But while science rules out LSD, it reveals another possibility. When Alfredo's body was exhumed, the medical examiner found groundwater in the casket. The water mixed with the embalming fluid may have contaminated the tissue samples.
3: Basically, LSD has a chemical structure, and that chemical structure is not unique to LSD. There are many substances in the body and in nature in general that possess similar chemical structures. Two of them that we would find in the body would be the amino acid tryptophan and the neurotransmitter serotonin. There are also ergot derivatives that are in the grass and in the ground and in fungi and fungal material that could have been washed into the coffin when all of the water seeped into the coffin.
1: Dr. Benjamin also believes it may have been the cold medicine, diphenhydramine, that Alfredo was taking for his cold that caused his death, since it can increase one's heart rate. Officially, prosecutors still maintain that Christina Martin killed Richard Alfredo. Defense experts say LSD has never killed anyone. Today, Richard Alfredo's tombstone is not engraved with the date of his death. Perhaps a metaphor for the uncertainty that still exists in this case.
2: Bad science and bad ethics resulted in Miss Martin being sent to a prison cell. It was good ethics and good science that got her out of the prison cell. So bad science put her in, and good science got her out.
1: A 12-year-old girl is murdered in her own home. And the case stalls when investigators find little forensic evidence at the crime scene. But scientists also know that criminals unknowingly take evidence with them as they leave a crime scene. And in this case, the killer left with the genetic fingerprint of his victim. In between two of Minnesota's 10,000 lakes is the small town of Waseca, a quiet community with virtually no violent crime. Not far from the shores of Loon Lake was the home of Connie Larson and her three daughters.
5: They're all like 5 and 4 years apart, but they are very close. They were never apart, and they just adored each other. Callie was definitely the baby of the family, and she was Daddy's little girl.
1: 12-year-old Callie Jo was in the 7th grade and loved gymnastics.
5: She was good, I think because she just loved it, and she put a lot of energy into it.
1: After school on April 20th, 1999, Callie Jo got off her school bus and walked down this path towards home, just as she always did. Callie Jo was the first one home that day. Her mother and sister were expected later.
5: The rule in the family was everyone needed to be home and no visitors at 5 o'clock, because that's when I arrived home, and then we had our family time.
1: 16-year-old Jamie was the next family member to arrive home. When she opened the door, she saw evidence of a burglary and something far worse. Jamie immediately called her mother at work and then police.
5: I realized that there was something wrong and she wasn't telling me.
6: Coming around the corner and looking up the stairs was a difficult sight for everybody. I mean, there were 30-year investigators that were having a difficult time with that. But it's just looking at who would do something like this.
1: Upstairs, Callie Jo was dead.
7: The fatal stab wound was in the left chest area. Cut the ascending aorta, and she bled to death internally.
8: It's still hard for me to think that she's gone. I mean, that means dead. It just can't be.
1: Callie Jo's school books were near the front door, an indication she may have surprised the intruder. The point of entry was the basement door. Some cash, silver certificates, and the girl's CD collection of music were missing. Forensic scientists found blood on the stairs, which was collected for analysis. Despite the clutter, investigators also looked for fingerprints.
9: You kind of tend to focus on the areas where you're pretty sure that the perpetrator was. And then you focus on areas where drawers were tossed and stuff has been, you know, taken out and moved around. There weren't too many surfaces left in that house that did not have some kind of fingerprint powder residue.
1: Investigators vacuumed the carpeted floors for possible trace evidence. They were convinced that the killer had left behind enough forensic evidence to catch him.
10: We had a lot of fingerprints. There were hundreds of hairs in those vacuumings. I initially thought that we were in good shape.
11: A forensic case is like a puzzle, and you are trying to find different pieces of the puzzle that fit to give you the picture as to what happened in the case.

0: premier event starts Sunday at 9 on TNT.
1: Kelly Jo Larson's death set a sad precedent for Waseca, Minnesota. The small town had never had a homicide in its history.
2: It destroys the safety factor of everybody in this town. Everybody.
3: Well, I think a lot more people started locking their doors. Which sounds a little flippant, but that's the reaction.
1: Forensic scientists thought the blood on the steps near Kelly Jo's body may have been the killer's. But forensic tests revealed it was Kelly Jo's. Next, investigators hoped the killer left his fingerprints in the home. But this was another dead end.
4: When all the dust had settled, so to speak, all of the latent prints that we had taken out of the house were identified to family members and friends. There were no unknowns left.
1: One of the fingerprints found on the bathroom sink was initially difficult to identify. But later, it was identified as Kelly Jo Larson's fingerprint. Over time, Peterson would come to easily recognize Kelly Jo's unique pattern.
4: She had a loop pattern, but it had another loop that was over the first loop and kind of came to a point on the other end. That's unique. You don't see that very often.
1: The only other physical evidence from the crime scene were two foreign hairs, one found on Kelly Jo's body, the other on the carpet.
5: But until you know whose hairs to compare them to, you've got nothing.
1: And the hairs didn't have any root material, so they couldn't be sent for nuclear DNA testing. A neighbor reported seeing an unfamiliar man near the Larson home around the time of the murder. This is the composite sketch of the man. Another neighbor saw a black pickup truck in the area. Police searched their records for individuals matching this general description who also had a past history of burglary and sex offenses. They found 12 potential suspects.
3: Well, we called them the Dirty Dozen. And because we had 12 suspects that we could not exclude from the investigation, either, you know, by alibi or whatever reason.
1: One of the so-called Dirty Dozen was a convicted sex offender, Donald Blum. The significant fact about Blum was that he was also a suspect in the kidnapping and murder of 19-year-old Katie Poyer, a convenience store cashier in Moose Lake, Minnesota, just a few hours' drive away. These are security camera pictures of that abduction. Unfortunately, they weren't clear enough to identify the abductor. Police learned that Blum made several trips to Waseca around the time of Kelly Jo's murder. He also drove a black pickup truck like the one seen near Larson's home.
6: And I was being bombarded with so many truths that I didn't want to know. So as I heard more about Donald Blum, I suppose the more fascinated we became with the possibility that it could be.
1: Blum denied any involvement in Kelly Jo's death and said he had an alibi for the day of the murder. As winter approached in Waseca, hope faded. Despite more than 30,000 pages of reports and boxes of physical evidence, investigators weren't any closer to solving the crime than the day it occurred.
7: And at that point, we had absolutely nothing, and I was really becoming concerned whether this case was ever going to be solved.
1: And soon, police in Waseca were faced with another crime problem. There were a rash of home burglaries in Waseca not far from the Larson home. And the perpetrator left behind some evidence, a shoe impression from an athletic shoe which had a distinctive zigzag pattern.
8: A lot of the burglaries had been happening on my shifts, and it was becoming very personal.
1: On a routine patrol near the burglaries, Officer Markison spotted a man walking along the sidewalk. As Markison drove past, the man abruptly changed direction.
8: This didn't make a whole lot of sense. It just kind of rolls the hair up on the back of my neck.
1: So Markeson stopped the man to ask a few questions. When he did, he noticed something familiar.
5: And Markeson was able to look down and saw the shoe print in the snow, and that looked like the shoe print that they'd been seeing from some of those burglaries.
7: And while patting him down, found a large screwdriver and a flashlight in his pocket. Burglary tools.
8: There's no good reason for this guy to be walking in this neighborhood at 8 o'clock at night with a screwdriver and a flashlight in his pocket.
1: The man was identified as Lorenzo Sanchez, an illegal immigrant from Mexico. In his home, police found stolen property from several burglaries. And police couldn't help but wonder whether Lorenzo Sanchez was also the man who had killed Callie Jo Larson.

0: That's what we do.
1: Not surprisingly, with the arrest of Lorenzo Sanchez, the Waseca burglaries stopped. In Sanchez's home, police found items stolen from the burglaries. They also found many compact discs, but not the ones stolen from Callie Jo Larson's home. In the bottom of Sanchez's closet, police found two CD cases. On a hunch, they were photographed and shown to Connie Larson.
2: The officer came over with a picture of the CD cases and said, they saw these, and I just want you to look at them and just tell me if you recognize them. And I took the picture and I said, yes, those are Callie's.
1: Sanchez denied the cases were stolen and said they were his.
3: Esos fueron comprados en la tienda.
4: I bought those in the store.
1: It had been almost a year since Callie Jo's murder, and investigators hope there may be some forensic evidence on the CD cases. The first problem was that the outside cover was vinyl.
5: Just getting the latent fingerprints off them is slim to none to begin with. If you do get one, getting one that's a good usable, identifiable latent fingerprint is even slimmer.
1: Nevertheless, the cases were sent to Dave Peterson for analysis.
6: And I got to the second to the last page of the second CD case. I opened it up and there was a blonde hair laying in between the sleeves. Now, I got a little excited about that. In fact, my heart started racing just a hair. Pardon the pun.
1: That hair was sent for DNA testing. Next, Peterson wanted to see if there were any fingerprints on the plastic sleeves which hold the individual CDs. For that, he used a technique called super glue fuming.
6: I suspended these two CD cases from a rod and then fanned out these plastic sleeves that were on the inside. And what happens, the super glue fumes, as they are emitted from the heat, will adhere to the moisture left behind in a latent print and turn the ridge detail white.
1: Peterson found only one print on the very last sleeve of the second CD case. The print had a distinctive overlapping loop, one Peterson immediately recognized. The analysis confirmed that it was Callie Jo's right ring fingerprint.
6: We weren't finding the suspect's fingerprint on something to put him at the scene. We kind of did this in reverse. We found him in possession with something that came from the scene.
1: The blonde hair found in the CD case was further confirmation. DNA tests showed it belonged to Callie Jo. Despite the evidence, Sanchez denied he was involved in the murder. All the evidence proved was that Sanchez was in possession of a piece of stolen property.
7: Did you kill Callie Jo Larson?
1: But police had one last piece of evidence. The two foreign hairs recovered from the Larson crime scene. Those hairs, along with a hair sample from Lorenzo Sanchez, were sent to the forensic lab for the newest DNA test available.
8: Mitochondrial DNA is a specialized DNA test. If you cannot obtain results using nuclear DNA analysis, you'll fall back on mitochondrial DNA testing.
1: Mitochondria live outside the cell nucleus. For the test, each hair sample is placed into a vial where it changes form into a liquid. The impurities are extracted, leaving only purified DNA. Next, millions of copies are made of just the mitochondria portion and then sequenced. When completed, Dr. Holland could read the genetic code of the hairs from the crime scene.
8: And so this particular piece of the puzzle suggested that those hairs were in fact from Mr. Sanchez.
1: The question was, which Mr. Sanchez? Mitochondrial DNA is passed from a mother to her children, all of whom will therefore have the same mitochondrial DNA profile. In other words, The suspect, Lorenzo Sanchez, would have the same mitochondrial DNA as his six brothers and sisters. To complicate matters, Lorenzo's younger brother, Miguel, also had a police record and was in Huasica at the time of the murder. The investigation into Callie Joe's murder wasn't over yet.

0: using code TV at collarsandco.com.
1: Soy inocente de eso.
2: I am innocent of that cause. I did not kill her. It is an injustice what they are doing with me.
3: Lorenzo Sanchez continued to maintain his innocence in the murder of Callie Jo Larson, even though a CD case with Callie Jo's fingerprint was discovered in Sanchez's home. And two hairs found at the crime scene had the same mitochondrial DNA profile as Lorenzo Sanchez.
4: Mitochondrial DNA is not positive identification, as nuclear DNA is.
3: Since mitochondrial DNA is passed from a mother to her children, all of the Sanchez siblings would have the same mitochondrial DNA profile. Two of Lorenzo Sanchez's brothers had spent time in Huasica, a younger brother, Miguel, and an older half-brother, Pedro. Pedro said he had an alibi, that he was in Mexico on the day of Callie Jo's murder, which checked out. Miguel Sanchez was in Huasica that day, but his timesheet showed that he was at work at the time of Callie Jo's murder. Lorenzo was the only Sanchez brother with no alibi. His work record showed that he was not at work when the murder occurred. With that, Lorenzo Sanchez was charged with first-degree murder. He maintained his innocence until his sister-in-law visited him in prison, and the two had a conversation that was taped by prison officials.
5: He specifically says in that conversation, you know, the only thing that they have to link me is the hair. You understand? The hair is the only thing they've got.
3: And Sanchez asks his sister-in-law to place the blame for Callie Jo's murder on his half-brother, Pedro. She refused.
6: Well, there was apparently some sibling rivalry there, and his brother Pedro had a record which included some violent offenses.
3: When Lorenzo Sanchez was confronted with the tape of this conversation, he had few choices. He eventually pled guilty to first-degree murder and was convicted. When Callie Jo walked into her home and saw Sanchez in the middle of a burglary, Sanchez silenced the person he thought was the only witness. But there was another witness that day, forensic evidence. The microscopic hair Sanchez left behind and Callie Jo's hair and fingerprint on the CD case told the story. 2 years after the crime, Lorenzo Sanchez was sentenced to life in prison.
2: I know where to start.
3: Today, Connie Larson works as a social worker with families who've lived through traumatic events. She's also become an advocate for better databases to track criminals like Lorenzo Sanchez who often slip through the cracks. Callie Jo is never far from her thoughts.
7: We talk about her constantly. We tell stories about her. We read her notes. She is just a part of what we're doing now today.
5: Without the forensics, we had nothing. This case was to live or die by the forensic evidence.
8: Well, it was absolutely critical. We would have not had a case without that forensic evidence. Lorenzo Sanchez would never have been convicted of the murder of Callie Larson without it.
3: She was home alone, making the dress she planned to wear on her Friday night date. But she had an uninvited visitor. It took 24 years before forensic science could identify the individual who was there that fateful night. It was 1962. President John F. Kennedy was leading the country at the height of the Cold War. The world anxiously watched as the United States confronted the Soviet Union over suspected missile sites in Cuba.
1: All ships of any kind bound for Cuba, where they're found to contain cargoes of offensive weapons, be turned back.
3: Racial tensions in the United States weren't as easily deflected. Desegregation of Southern schools pit blacks against whites. Leaders like Martin Luther King Jr. articulated a message of hope and reason.
9: I have a dream that someday this nation will rise up.
3: Hundreds of miles away, in the small town of Hanford, California, racial tension and the arms race were less important than tending to business and making ends meet.
10: It was a small community. Everybody knew everybody else. It was all first name basis. Even all the races were all friendly.
3: The Miller family provided an important service to the community. They managed the water that was supplied to area farms. The canal was located behind their home, and someone from the Miller family was always there to make sure the water system worked properly. On March 21, 1962, 15-year-old Marlene was the one to stay home while her parents left for a night out. Marlene planned to finish sewing a new dress for an upcoming date. Her parents returned home around 10 p.m.
11: We'll see you next week.
3: The television set was blaring. A screen was missing from a bedroom window, and there was no sign of their daughter. Deputy Sheriff O.R. McFarlane was one of the first to arrive on the scene.
10: It was obvious that we had a problem. She was, in fact, missing, and there was some foul play somewhere.
3: Police found tire tracks on the dirt road near the home, and there was other evidence.
10: There was a set of boot tracks leading out onto Elder Avenue from the dirt lane. There was a set of barefoot tracks leading back into the lane, and which got in and out of the car that was parked there.
3: Nearby, police discovered a pair of mismatched workman's gloves and a belt. Robert Good was the first journalist on the scene, covering the story for the Fresno Bee newspaper. Once there, he found more than a story.
12: Started walking down the bank a ways. I walked 100, 150 feet down the bank, and there she was.
3: Marlene was floating face down in the reservoir behind the family home. Marlene's brother Walt was searching the area in a police helicopter.
13: And as we flew over the home, I saw the hearse pull up. And at that time, I knew that Marlene had been found.
3: The autopsy revealed Marlene had been stabbed in the chest, although the wound was not fatal. There was water in her lungs, so the cause of death was drowning. Marlene's wrists were tied behind her back with a knot used by most area dairy farmers.
10: It was something you could do very quickly and keep the cow from kicking.
3: Bruises on the body suggested Marlene bravely fought her attacker. In a search for witnesses, one of Marlene's high school classmates told police he saw a strange car near Marlene's house around the time of her murder.
10: He said it was aqua-type blue fenders. He liked the paint on the car. Black on the hood and black on the top and black clear down the trunk. High school kid, it kind of, you know, 53 Plymouth looked pretty good to him.
3: Police had tire impressions at the crime scene and a description of the car. Now, all they had to do was find it.

0: Your event starts Sunday at 9 on TNT.
1: A witness saw a 1953 black and turquoise Plymouth parked near Marlene Miller's home on the night of her murder. Within hours, police found it.
2: I remember Hanford Police Department came up with a car of that description parked in front of the Royal Hotel in downtown Hanford on 7th Street.
1: When Deputy Sheriff McFarlane peered inside the rear window, he saw what would later become a crucial piece of evidence.
2: I could see a pair of boots back there. One was sitting flat and the other was on its side. And with a flashlight, I could see the tread looked to me like the same tread that was out there in Tome Lane.
1: The car was registered to Booker T. Hillary, Jr., a local dairy worker who had recently been released from prison for a previous rape conviction. One of his co-workers told police that he saw Hillary driving towards Marlene Miller's home after work on the night of her murder. And Hillary's employer identified the gloves found at the crime scene as the ones Hillary wore. The tires on Hillary's car and the boots found in the back seat were similar to the tire and boot impressions in the soft mud near the crime scene.
2: But that doesn't mean that he killed her, even though the gloves were pitched out down the road where the car tracks had, that looked like his, went. So everything was circumstantial. There was no real evidence to put him in the home.
1: Booker Hillary denied any involvement in Marlene's murder. Hillary said he drove by the Miller's home every day since he worked at the dairy farm just down the road. He said his tire and shoe impressions in the area meant nothing. Booker Hillary was arrested, tried, and convicted of Marlene Miller's murder. He was sentenced to death. Once in prison, Hillary took full advantage of the appellate process and petitioned to have his conviction overturned.
3: It was discouraging, especially for the family that had to constantly relive this nightmare every time this case would come up.
4: Each time we go through this process, I keep thinking that maybe this is the last process that they will have to endure. And they just keep coming and coming.
1: Every appeal Hillary filed was unsuccessful. But in 1974, the United States Supreme Court ruled the death penalty was cruel and unusual punishment. As a result, the sentences of everyone on death row, including Booker Hillary, were commuted to life in prison. The Supreme Court reversed their decision 2 years later, but the commuted death sentences couldn't be reinstated. Booker Hillary's legal maneuvering continued. He appealed his conviction once again, this time claiming that blacks had been excluded from the grand jury that indicted him. In 1983, a judge granted that appeal and ordered Hillary either to be retried or released.
3: What is disturbing about it is that this was in 1983. The conviction occurred in 1962. And anyone can review the transcripts of the grand jury hearing and determine that, you know, no matter what race you are, you will find probable cause.
1: Robert Moline was the prosecutor in Booker Hillary's retrial.
3: I knew that I had to find out exactly what proof I needed because I obviously had to retry this case, and I had to retry it 24 years after the first conviction.
1: The physical evidence still existed, but 21 of the original witnesses were now dead. Larry Orth was the chief investigator for the Kings County DA's office.
5: One of the people were dead, and to sit and have to read hundreds of pages of testimony from 1962, 65, 1970 into a record of a present-day trial can almost put you to sleep.
1: So investigators took the physical evidence and looked at it again, this time with some new forensic techniques not previously available, and found a surprise.

0: event starts Sunday at 9 on TNT.
1: It had been 24 years since Booker T. Hillary was first convicted of Marlene Miller's murder, a conviction later overturned on appeal. Criminalist Gary Kortner examined the physical evidence from the first trial. He started with the boots found in Booker Hillary's car on the night of the murder. The boots had been modified. The soles were the originals from the Wellington Boot Company, but the original white heel had been replaced with a black one.
2: He did this to keep his shoes from wearing out as fast, and in doing that, he made an almost individual shoe out of it because of the two different components.
1: Kortner compared Hillary's boots to the shoe impression found near Marlene Miller's home. They had the same sole, the same custom heel, and the same five individual cut marks in the heel. Next, Kortner compared the tires from Hillary's car to the tire impressions found on the dirt road near the Miller's home.
2: We were looking for cuts or rocks or anything that had been in the tires. And in this case, we were very lucky because there was a manufacturer's defect that was picked up, and there were three cuts in the tires very close to that.
1: This placed Booker Hillary in the vicinity of the crime scene, but not inside the home. Larry Orth found something important while reading through the transcripts from the first trial. On the night of the murder, 24 years earlier, an alert detective asked Marlene's mother to vacuum the carpet in the living room where her daughter was abducted. At that time, investigators found some unusual microscopic particles in that trace evidence, but they didn't know what they were.
3: And he said they didn't have the technology to do it other than just to compare them as far as shape, size, and that was it.
1: The football-shaped particles found in the vacuum cleaner bag still existed in the evidence file and were sent for analysis to an independent forensic lab in Chicago. Skip Palahniuk was the forensic microscopist assigned to the case.
4: Having done microscopy since I was 8 years old, I had seen particles like this before, and I knew what kinds of physical phenomena produced this.
1: Under magnification of 300 times, Palahniuk recognized the particles as paint, the kind sprayed from an aerosol can. Throughout the particles were cotton fibers. This explained why the paint particles were round. When paint is sprayed from an aerosol can, the round particles flatten when they hit a surface like wood. When the paint dries, it creates a film-like covering. But if the spray paint hits a fiber, it reacts differently.
4: If these spheres dry around nothing, they just retain that shape. That is, they're spheres. However, if they come in contact with a fiber, then what happens is capillary forces cause the ends of the sphere, which starts out like this, to draw out where they come in contact with the fiber.
1: Scientists performed an electron probe microanalysis to identify the elements in the paint.
4: Every element that's in there has its own x-rays that come off. There are different wavelengths. And we collect these different x-rays at the different wavelengths or different energies. And from their energy or their wavelength, we can tell what elements are present in the sample.
1: The components

were titanium, lead, and iron. An infrared microspectrophotometer, which looks more like a computer than a microscope, determined the paint's molecular composition. The results are charted on a graph, and scientists learned that the paint was an oil-based alkyd with a Prussian blue pigment. Investigators now wanted to know where these mysterious microscopic blue paint particles came from. And they also needed to know how they got onto Marlene Miller's living room carpet 24 years earlier.

0: half off some Dom. Minos.
1: As prosecutors prepared to retry Booker T. Hillary for the murder of Marlene Miller, they discovered new forensic evidence. Microscopic paint particles in the victim's home encased in cotton. But in 1962, at the time of the original trial, the technology to identify these particles didn't exist. But where did these paintballs come from? For answers, investigators looked once more inside Booker Hillary's 1953 Plymouth automobile. Surprisingly, it was still in police custody after all those years. In the forensic lab, scientists noticed that the ceiling of the passenger compartment was lined with a cotton material. And the material had been painted with a blue spray paint.
2: And pulling some of the headliner off and examining it under the microscope, I realized that there were millions of these things that had been manufactured by him and spraying the headliner. And they were still there. It was kind of like they were there for someone to find, and I was lucky enough to be the one that found them.
1: Scientists vacuumed the inside of Hillary's car and analyzed the trace evidence. They found thousands of paint particles identical in color, shape, and chemical makeup to those found in Marlene Miller's home.
3: The elemental composition is identical. The infrared spectrum showing the molecular composition is identical. They both use Prussian blue.
2: We couldn't say that, it came from the same spray can. We're just saying, how did they get there? They're so unusual in shape. Why are they in both places?
1: Investigators suspected that Booker Hillary spray-painted the interior roof of his car. As he did, the round paint particles attached to the cotton fibers and remained cylindrical as they dried. Driving around town, when Hillary hit a bump in the road, the microscopic particles shed, landing on his clothing and in his hair.
2: These paintballs just followed him around like a virus, and he didn't know they were there.
1: Prosecutors believe that when Hillary entered Marlene's home on the night of her murder, those microscopic paint particles dropped onto the Miller's living room floor.
3: He became literally a walking trace evidence factory.
1: This evidence placed Booker Hillary inside Marlene's home.
4: We had everything else outside and a tenth of a mile away, but the paintballs put him in the house. That's how important they are.
1: In 1986, based on this new forensic evidence, Booker T. Hillary was tried and convicted once again for the murder of 15-year-old Marlene Miller. He was sentenced to the maximum penalty allowed, 25 years to life, although the judge made it clear that he would have imposed the death penalty if he had been permitted by law to do so. Ironically, it was Booker Hillary himself who handed investigators the forensic evidence used to convict him. Local authorities had tried to sell his car shortly after his first conviction in the 1960s, but Hillary wouldn't allow it.
5: He in turn filed a motion in federal court suing the county to stop him from getting rid of the car. He dismissed the case and we decided not to sell it. And thank you, Mr. Hillary.
2: Had he have not saved the car for us, I would have never known where these particles came from.
1: Investigators credit the foresight of the late Art Thomas, the Kings County Chief Criminal Deputy, who in 1962 insisted that Marlene's mother vacuum the living room floor where the abduction took place. He kept that trace evidence in police custody.
6: That was the key to it, and I know Art knew that was the key to putting him in the house back then. He was an investigator, and he was a damn good cop.
3: We can do what some people think can only be done in works of fiction. We are, I believe, the living embodiment of Sherlock Holmes and Dr. Thorndike and some of these kinds of people, and that we can take this little speck of evidence and literally make it speak.
1: A young woman walked out of this department store, got into a rental car, and was never seen again. The signature on the rental car agreement was a forgery. Forensic scientists hoped that either the handwriting or the ink from the pen would solve the mystery. Nestled in the hills 60 miles northwest of Los Angeles lies Ventura, California. May 6, 1996 started like most other days for 30-year-old Sherry Daly as she dropped her two children off at school. But on this morning, she went shopping before work. Sherry was expected home by noon, but she never returned.
7: 911 dispatch.
8: My wife brought my boys off at 8:30 this morning, and she's been missing since.
9: What is her first name?
8: Sherry Daly.
1: Sherry's van was found in the parking lot of a local store. It was unlocked, with her purse and items from the store still inside. Detectives asked the store employees if they had seen anything suspicious. A security guard recalled seeing Sherry in the store earlier that morning.
10: She stopped and spoke briefly with a friend of hers who was head of security of the department store at that time. Then she went about her business and did some shopping, checked out. She walked out of the department store and walked over towards her van.
1: The surveillance camera shows that Sherry left the store at 9:22 a.m.
8: I mean, Sherry's the backbone of our family, and now she's missing.
11: Today we're going to try and do the base of Ventura, river bottom.
1: Friends and family passed out flyers throughout the community. Television and radio reports asked citizens for information. Many knew Sherry Daly and her husband Michael since they both grew up in the area.
12: He was the first real boyfriend she ever had. She was just so much in love with him that she could see nothing else.
1: Sherry and Mike had been married for 12 years and had two small children. Mike worked as a manager at a grocery store. A background check revealed the couple had a history of marital problems.
10: We know that he represented to her that he wanted to make a go of the marriage, but his actions did not coincide with his expressed reason for going back to the home.
1: Why? Friends said Michael had a lover, a woman he worked with who was a former model, Diana Hahn.
10: He did not keep it a secret. His co-workers knew about it. Family members knew about it. And, of course, Sherry Daly actually learned about it as well.
1: The day after Sherry's disappearance, investigators decided to question Diana Hahn at her home.
13: She answered the door in a skimpy outfit, obviously been in bed. And behind her was Michael Daly.
10: I don't remember, really.
13: Just wearing a pair of shorts.
1: Naturally, police were suspicious. Soon, a witness came forward claiming to have seen Sherry Daly in the parking lot and said she appeared to be in some distress.

0: Just a few days after 30-year-old Sherry Daly disappeared, an eyewitness told police she saw Sherry in the store parking lot, and it looked as if she was being arrested.
1: She was seen by eyewitnesses standing at her van door, and a woman approached her. Sherry turned around, spoke with her very briefly, whereupon Sherry turned around. The woman placed handcuffs on Sherry, walked her over to the car, put her into the back of the car as a police officer would.
2: The person was described as female, wearing a tan pantsuit, blonde hair, and sunglasses.
0: This didn't resemble Diana Hahn, who was Michael Daly's lover. Hahn was a brunette, and she didn't own a car like the getaway vehicle.
3: The description was a teal-colored car. That, to me, wasn't a common car color to be seen on the road. So my attitude was, it's got to be a rental.
0: Detective Burt and his partner visited all of the local car rental agencies in the area.
3: Skip was asking the lady behind the counter, did Michael Daly rent a car from you folks? And so she gets on the computer and nothing comes up for Michael Daly. And he asks, well, what about a Diana Hahn? And lady goes to the computer, and lo and behold, she says, yeah, Diana Hahn rented a car on the 5th, May 5th.
0: May 5th was the day before Sherry disappeared.
3: We looked at each other, and it was like, ooh.
0: Diana Hahn denied renting the car, claiming the signature on the rental agreement wasn't hers. Furthermore, no one at the car agency could positively identify Hahn as the person who rented the car. The rental car had recently been returned.
3: We looked in. You could just look inside the back windows, and you could see on the rear floorboard a brownish color in the carpeting.
0: Forensic scientists performed tests on those brownish stains in the back seat. A phenolphthalein test was positive. It's a chemical reagent that turns red when it comes into contact with the hemoglobin content of blood.
4: It appeared as though this was an area in which blood had pooled or puddled. An individual sitting in the passenger back seat had been leaning forward and bleeding, producing blood running and dripping into this area on the floor.
0: Investigators then used luminol to look for blood that may have been clean from the car and trunk.
3: What we were told by the crime lab is that when they luminol the inside of that car, it lit up like a candle. I mean, there was blood everywhere, on the door panels, up in the headliner, everywhere.
0: With blood samples from Sherry's parents, forensic scientists concluded that the blood inside the rental car was that of Sherry Daly.
5: I knew something seriously was wrong because I knew she would never leave her children. I mean, she would never, ever have left her children on her own free will.
0: And scientists found something else. In the back seat of the car were five long pieces of what looked like human hair.
4: When I examined them microscopically, I found that they weren't hairs at all.
0: There were unusual arrowhead-shaped designs on the shafts. An infrared spectrometer identified the molecular structure of the strand not as a hair, but a fiber, the type used to make wigs. Was it possible that the woman who abducted Sherry Daly was either in disguise or wasn't a woman at all?

0: or without insurance at joinlifemd.com.
1: Twenty-five days after Sherry Daly's disappearance from a store parking lot, search volunteers found some bones off of a remote road just 3 miles from where Sherry was abducted.
2: They called about 5:30 that Saturday evening. I want to tell you before it hits the 6 o'clock news that we have found the remains of a woman. And he said, Kristen was Sherry's friend. Kristen has positively identified the clothes as being Sherry's.
1: Sherry Daly's dental records were already on hand for identification purposes.
3: The correlation between the dental x-rays, I felt at the time, sufficient enough to tell the investigators that even without me taking x-rays of the human remains, that the remains were of Sherry Daly.
1: And forensic scientists were also able to determine the cause of death.
4: Forensics experts at the crime lab were able to map out the different stab wounds, the different tears in Sherry's shirt, indicating that there were multiple stab wounds, more, in fact, than were located in the bones.
1: Sherry suffered a devastating attack.
4: There was, in the right jaw area, a piece of metal that was embedded in the bone that was removed by one of the forensics experts at our crime lab, Jim Roberts.
1: Roberts analyzed the metal fragment using an electron microscope, which produced a three-dimensional image and a picture he could identify.
5: After some study on the microscopes, we became convinced that it was part of a serrated knife blade, actually the tip of one of the teeth of the serrations.
1: Sherry's husband, Michael, was one of the two suspects in the murder. He said he was at work at the time of her abduction.
6: Everything pointed to Diana, and we knew Michael was at work, so he has the alibi of not being the hatchet man.
1: Michael's mistress, Diana Hahn, was the other suspect. The car used in Sherry Daly's abduction was rented by someone who signed Diana Hahn's name. Hahn denied it was her signature and insisted someone else had rented the car and forged her name. Jack Harris is a forensic document examiner who specializes in handwriting analysis.
7: So if anyone is going to forge her name, they're going to try to make it look like the signature on a driver's license, and yet this had a very visible difference.
1: The capital letters on the rental car agreement were noticeably different than Diana Hahn's known signature sample, and the writing also had a different slant.
7: It's a common way of first step in disguising a signature oftentimes. Well, the question signature on the budget rental agreement had the little letters, and then it went straight out to the right.
1: Harris then compared the signature on the car rental agreement to signatures Diana Hahn signed 10 years earlier. And in those signatures, Harris found a surprise. Diana Hahn's signatures of a decade earlier were strikingly similar to the signature on the rental car agreement.
7: Sure enough, every so often she went straight out to the right and didn't curl back again. I concluded that, in my best judgment, she signed the rental agreement and initialed the agreement.
1: Harris believes that in signing the rental car agreement, Hahn thought she was creating a forgery, but she was unknowingly using her writing style that she had used years earlier. And investigators found more forensic evidence.
4: A lady that worked at a wig store in Oxnard recognized Diana Hahn as a person who had purchased a wig from her just shortly before Sherry Daly's abduction.
1: Hahn had paid for the items with a check. Detectives searched Hahn's records and found other checks written shortly before Sherry's disappearance.
5: The checks were interesting, written in green ink. Not too many people carry a green ink pen in their purse. When Diana Hahn was arrested, she was found in her purse a green ink pen.
1: Detectives sent the checks and the green pen to a forensic document examiner who specialized in ink analysis.
8: First tests that I perform are non-destructive in nature, and they're intended to evaluate the ink formulations, not the pen, but the ink formulations.
1: The most common technique in ink comparison is to use a video spectral comparator.
8: What this instrument does is evaluate inks in the ultraviolet, visible, and infrared portion of the spectra. The theory is if it's the same ink formulation, it should react the same under all conditions examined.
1: Infrared lighting can identify if two ink samples are the same or different. The spectral comparator showed that the ink on the checks was from the same ink batch as the pen in Diana Hahn's purse. And Diana Hahn's checkbook revealed she had made some other unusual purchases.
4: Based upon who those checks had been written to, the detectives followed up, went to another department store, and did in fact learn that Diana Hahn had purchased an axe, lighter fluid, matches, sunglasses, various items that would have been used during the abduction.
1: Diana Hahn was arrested and charged with Shari Daly's murder. The question now, was Michael Daly involved?

0: Aspen Dental. It's time to smile again.
1: Witnesses told police they saw a blonde woman abduct Sherry Daly from a department store parking lot. The prime suspect, Diana Hahn, was a brunette. In a search of her home, investigators found evidence that Hahn was a master of disguises.
2: When we executed a search warrant in her room, we found all kinds of photographs showing her in different get-ups and wigs and makeup as she posed for a modeling agency. We asked Diana Hahn's mother if she could pick out her daughter in any of these photographs, and her mother started shaking her head no, that this wasn't her daughter.
1: And Hahn's telephone record showed something curious. Diana and Michael spoke by telephone numerous times immediately before and after the abduction. Based on the telephone calls and the forensic evidence, prosecutors say Diana Hahn rented the car under her own name because rental agencies require a valid driver's license. To conceal her identity, Hahn attempted to forge her own signature, a forgery detected by the forensic experts. Hahn followed Sherry Daly to the department store parking lot. Hahn was wearing a blonde wig and sunglasses to mask her identity. When Sherry left the store, Hahn may have posed as a member of law enforcement because witnesses say Sherry was handcuffed and placed into the back seat. At some point, Sherry inevitably recognized Diana and knew her husband and his mistress were going to kill her. The forensic evidence shows that Diana killed Sherry in the back seat of the rental car, threw her body down the deserted ravine, put the murder weapons in the trunk, and drove to Ventura Marina. There she changed out of her bloody clothes and called Michael from the payphone to say the murder was done. From there, Hahn drove to a car wash and attempted to clean the blood from the back seat and trunk, but she was unsuccessful. Luminol, phenolphthalein, and DNA testing confirmed that Sherry Daly was brutally attacked in Hahn's rental car. The five wig fibers confirmed the disguise. Forensic handwriting and ink analysis also revealed that it was Hahn's signature on checks used to purchase the wig and the axe.
3: You have to be maniacal. You have to be evil. You have to have something inherently vicious inside of you to be able to do what she did to Sherry Daly and to leave those two young boys without their mother.
1: The telephone calls Hahn placed to Michael Daly before and after the murder was evidence of his complicity.
4: The night that we arrested Michael, we did a search warrant on his home, and on the bed where he and his wife had slept was a full-length pillow that you can get probably through some company where you can actually take somebody's photograph and have it actually printed on this pillow. Well, guess whose face was on the pillow? Diana Hahn's. And that pillow was there while Sherry was still alive.
5: I still get hurt for the betrayal. I think he betrayed us, and he betrayed Sherry in the worst possible way.
6: We, the jury, in the above-entitled action, find Michael Anthony Daly guilty of...
1: Diana Hahn and Michael Daly were both convicted of first-degree murder and sentenced to life in prison.
7: Church life and upbringing tells me that I should be able to forgive him. Unfortunately, God is going to have to forgive me for the fact that I will never be able to offer that forgiveness to him.
8: Can you describe Sherry and Diana's relationship?
9: Not good. They both hated each other. They both wanted me.
5: Big, fat ego. And he sat there and said, I can't help it if two women love me.
3: One thing that I'll never forget about this case is Ken Guess saying, when Sherry and Michael got married, I walked Sherry down the aisle and I left her there and gave my daughter to this man. And this was the man that killed my daughter. And that's something that I'll always remember him saying. And I'm sure it's something that he will never forget. Though the forensics in this case was very vital. The handwriting analysis on the checks that Diana Hahn wrote to purchase the items and the implements that she used to murder Sherry, that was key.
2: We hadn't found Sherry Dowie's blood in the car that Diana Hahn had rented. I don't see how we would have solved the case.
1: An unknown assailant walked into a retail store and fired three shots, killing the owner. Police had suspects, but all had alibis. Forensic scientists found more than a crime perpetrated in broad daylight. Hidden in the shadows was a killer. Autumn is a particularly pretty time in Spring Grove, Pennsylvania. Landscape photographers and local artists usually found their way here to the Gray Fox Gallery. The owner, Jennifer Myers, was a well-known picture framer.
10: Just a wonderful woman, a wonderful mother, a wonderful wife, and a good friend to a lot of people.
1: Managing a retail shop isn't easy. 1 year earlier, Jennifer was robbed in the store at gunpoint. Since then, her husband, Steve, stopped in every afternoon on his way home from work at the local factory.